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4: Tonight, expect the cloud cover to gradually increase along with a few showers later on. The temperature will drop to 77 degrees. Tomorrow is forecasted to be overcast, hot, and humid, with the possibility of some intense thunderstorms in the afternoon. These storms could potentially bring strong winds and heavy rainfall, which might lead to flooding. On the bright side, they could also help improve the air quality. The high temperature will reach 94 degrees. With the AccuWeather forecast, I'm meteorologist Jason Caterina.
5: Have you ever noticed that you believe what you perceive to be true, not what is actually true? My friend's cat is a perfect example of this. The cat once got spooked by the sound of boots on the hardwood floor and disappeared under the bed for 2 days. The thing is, she only perceived that she was in danger. The actual truth was that no one wanted to harm her. Not only was that cat safe, but if she came out, she would have only gotten wonderful scratches behind the ears and under her collar. Misperception causes us to miss out on good things. Misperception often causes conflict to erupt at work or on the highway or between neighbors. I even know a guy who feared eating vegetables for years after a childhood friend convinced him that they were bad for him. Misperception causes us to miss out on good things in marriage, too. Have you ever accused your spouse of being angry with you when they weren't? Or gotten into an argument over something that you later discovered wasn't true? We see our marriage relationships through layers of assumptions and biases that influence how we interpret situations. Simply put, we don't always see our marriage as clearly as we think we do. That's why open and honest communication is crucial for any couple hoping to enjoy a happy marriage. Clarity not only dispels confusion, it'll deepen your connection by turning the perception of love and intimacy into reality. For Focus on the Family, I'm Jim Daly.
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11: Larry Elder here, the sage from South Central, the Prince of Pico Union, the czar of common sense, the great Eldersky, Don Lorenzo. Welcome to the program. No victor credits allowed because we've got a country to save.

0: 888-971-SAGE, 888-971-7243. I am Larry Elder. 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State Department convened an international hearing on Homeland Security and on threats coming from the left. But Larry, aren't the threats coming from the right? Didn't Joe Biden say the number one threat to the homeland was white supremacy? This is Secretary of State Marco Rubio, 46.
1: So let me start by saying that the most essential duty of the state, the first responsibility, frankly, of any government of any kind, is the protection of its people. It's the protection of its country. This is a sacred obligation that should transcend all political and all ideological divisions. It is why, for example, we have militaries. It's why we have intelligence agencies. It's why counterterrorism bureaus exist, why police forces exist. Keeping our people safe is the reason why every country represented here has all of these things. We are all very well acquainted, as of now, of course, by now, with what has been described as traditional terrorist threats. For 25 years, the term counterterrorism, at least in the West, has meant first and foremost the fight against radical Islamist extremism. And there's a very poignant reason for that. On the 11th of September, in the year of 2001, 19 men murdered 3,000 people here in my country. Then that same enemy struck Europe, murdering nearly 200 commuters aboard trains in Madrid in 2004 and 52 more aboard London buses and the underground in the following year. The entire architecture of Western counterterrorism was rebuilt from the studs around the singular traumatic event. That made sense at the time. Our job was to keep our people safe, and the realm of terrorism, the specter of global jihad, was the premier threat to their safety. And so we went to work, and we assembled a global coalition, working with many of the friends that are represented here in this room today. We destroyed the ISIS caliphate, we killed al-Baghdadi and al-Zahari and bin Laden, and we built intelligence and law enforcement systems capable of anticipating and stopping attacks before the public even hears about them. Every country represented here today has disrupted a terrorist threat at some point emanating from this source. Jihadist attacks and plots in the United States are down by two-thirds since ISIS's peak. The number of people killed by jihadist terrorism in Europe dropped by roughly 97% from the year 2015 to the year 2024. In other words, to a very great extent, our counterterrorism strategy has worked. The threat has not disappeared, of course. It will continue to exist, particularly so long as we tolerate immigration systems that imports these threats directly into our respective homelands. But this threat has been severely diminished. The world looks very different today because of it. For far too long, however, our counterterrorism doctrine has had a blind spot. A blind spot when it comes to extremist violence from the political left. Even today, the very idea that far-left terrorism could be a serious threat is treated as a right-wing fever dream, or worse, as a dangerous fascist conspiracy. It's treated this way by many in the press, by many in academia and our universities, and by many of our legacy institutions. You will no doubt see the dogma rear its head in the coverage of this very conference. In spite of the clear and the undeniable reality, in spite of the objective numbers and statistics, in spite of the fact that in this room today, there are representatives from across the political spectrum, we will hear this kind of organized violence and terror will be dismissed. It will be dismissed as a partisan fiction. A whole industry grew up in our countries around the study of extremism. We have think tanks and fellowships and journals and consultancies with the unspoken understanding among them that the only kind of political violence that was a true threat to our system, that only one kind of political violence was a true threat to the system. A bomb planted by a neo-Nazi group was a nefarious and murderous act of evil. It is. But a bomb planted by a Marxist revolutionary, well, that's just merely a tragic excess of idealism. Perhaps its means were misplaced or overzealous, but its ends were virtuous and just. That's the implication of how they treat it. For years, this extraordinary ideological prejudice was embedded in the way we talked about political violence and extremism. It was repeated again and again until it was accepted as the neutral and objective baseline, so entrenched in the mainstream conventional wisdom that it came to be regarded as an apolitical fact. It is the reason why, here in my country, so many people in positions of power have repeatedly dismissed acts of violence and even terrorism as legitimate forms of political expression so long as they served a left-wing cause. It is why during those so-called George Floyd riots in the summer of 2020, as criminals and extremists burned and looted their way through America's great cities and nearly brought the country to its knees, city governments all across the country simply refused to prosecute the people conducting these acts of violence and terror. It is the reason for the now infamous image, maybe you all recall this, of a news anchor from a very prominent agency, a news anchor, standing in a neighborhood, consumed in flames. Meanwhile, the cry on the bottom read that the protests were mostly peaceful. This was something worse than a double standard. Left-wing violence was not just excused. It was treated as sacrosanct, a protected class unto itself. That era has to end. The coalition in this room today includes political leaders and experts and law enforcement officials from more than 60 countries across the world. You have come here from a wide range of governments, parties, and political persuasions. Some of your governments and ours disagree publicly. Sometimes we disagree sharply about trade, about energy, about immigration. You did not come here today because you have been persuaded on every single aspect of the American view of the world. You came here. You are here because 2 weeks ago, a 72-year-old woman was burned on over 80% of her body in her own home in Greece. And she died, executed by a firebomb because her daughter dared to stand for office. You are here today because for 5 days this winter, the lights went out in Berlin, the longest blackout in the city since the Second World War, sparked by an attack that left tens of thousands of households without power in the freezing cold and left an 83-year-old woman dead. You are here and you came because a month after that Berlin blackout, a French 23-year-old succumbed to traumatic brain injuries, beaten to death on the streets of Lyon by a group of far-left militant thugs. You are here because your political leaders are being attacked and stabbed and shot in your streets, because your businesses have been bombed, because your railways have been sabotaged, because your police officers have been beaten and burned. You are here because this is real, and it is getting worse. And it can no longer be denied, and it can no longer be ignored, because it is time to crush this evil forever. The simple fact is, none of this that I've just described is new. Far-left political terrorism is not a recent-day modern novelty. It is not a fiction manufactured by conservative politicians. For most of the modern era, it was in fact the dominant form of political violence. Every one of our friends here from the nations of the Western Hemisphere remember the decades of kidnappings and bombings and assassinations and executions, the violent terror of the Tupamaros, of the Montaseros, of the FARC, of the ELN. You remember the inhuman savagery of Peru's Shining Path, the Maoist fanatics who massacred the peasant villages of Peru, hacking pregnant women and newborn infants to death with axes and machetes. You remember the tens of thousands of Marxist guerrillas trained to kill in Castro's terrorist camps. All of you here from Europe remember. You remember the machine gun massacres of Italy's Red Brigades, which held a five-time prime minister captive for 55 days before subjecting him to a revolutionary so-called people's trial and executing him in 1978. You remember The Red Army faction's nearly three-decade campaign of bombings, kidnappings, and assassinations in Germany, murdering dozens and injuring hundreds more. You remember the 17 November organization in Greece, the Marxist extremists that terrorized Athens for more than a quarter century.
0: More on this speech when we come back. 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
0: 888-971-SAGE, 888-971-7243. I am Larry Elder, Salem News Channel. So many of you have stepped up and gone to LarryElder.com and clicked on the Help Venezuela banner at the very top to help victims from the powerful twin earthquakes that took place in Venezuela. Some of you have called our toll-free line, 855-918-4673, 855-918-4673. And some of you have done it through text, by texting Elder to 51555. That's Elder to 51555, where we send you a link. As soon as these quakes took place, food for the poor hit the ground running. Number 63.
9: This is a natural disaster of incredible proportions that is striking a country that was already struggling.
10: It's an ongoing situation. 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
9: Now this is 6-7 million people right. In harm's way.
11: This is home. 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
12: As organizations that, you know, especially driven by our faith and sort of the love thy neighbor message, you know, you cannot walk past the person in need. There's tens of thousands of people that are not accounted for. So the misery in the country is going to be huge. I think what is a little different here is that we are going through, you know, with the State Department. And, you know, you could put the politics aside because this is about aid that's going to get through to trusted partners and help those that truly cannot help themselves right now.
0: Now remember, Food for the Poor does not take 1 cent from government. It's all up to us. So as we're heading into the weekend, please join us. Text to give Elder to 51555. That's Elder to 51555. We will send you a link. Or you can phone 855-918-4673, 855-918-4673. Or of course, you can go to my website, LarryElder.com, and click on the Help Venezuela banner at the very top. Back to the speech given by the Secretary of State, Marco Rubio, at a convening of over 60 countries about homegrown terrorism, far-left terrorism.
1: You remember the 17 November organization in Greece, the Marxist extremists that terrorized Athens for more than a quarter century, including, by the way, shooting my country's CIA station chief dead outside of his home, in front of his wife, as they were returning home from a Christmas party. And here in America, we remember. We remember the same reign of deadly terror, justified by the same slogans, motivated by the same wicked ideas. We remember the Weather Underground, which bombed the Pentagon, which bombed the State Department, and bombed the Capitol. We remember the Black Liberation Army, which staged armed robberies and executed police officers at point blank range. We remember the Symbionese Liberation Army, which shot a public school superintendent to death with cyanide-packed hollow point bullets. In one 18-month period between 1971 and 1972, the FBI counted some 2,500 bombings on American soil, a rate of nearly 5 a day. The overwhelming share of that violence came from left-wing extremists. Between 1970 and 1980, 93% of terrorist attacks in the West came from the far extremist left. These are numbers that would shock most Americans today because we've been taught to believe that this kind of political violence, it simply doesn't exist, or it's being exaggerated. But it does exist, and we're actually underestimating it. And our nations bear the scars to prove it. And today we face a new wave of this old evil. Here in the United States, the share of left-wing terrorist attacks and plots has risen to levels not seen in decades. In Germany, far-left violence has jumped by more than 40% in just the last year alone. In Greece, more than 80% of radical violence is now driven by far-left and anarchist actors. These are not abstract statistics. Americans have seen what those numbers mean. An all-out assault on our immigration officers, sniper attacks, explosives, armed ambushes, a transgender shooter opening fire on Catholic elementary school students as they pray, his gun marked with slogans like, "Where is your God now?" A healthcare executive executed in cold blood in the streets. Multiple assassination attempts on a sitting president, and the murder of the greatest conservative activist of a generation, a man who happened to also be a husband and the father of two young children, shot and killed while speaking to a crowd of students. This is a distinctive and unique evil. It has always been driven by a hatred, above all else, a hatred for civilization itself. It is a revolt of the worst against the best. A revolt of the weak and the cowardly against the strong and the good. It is perpetrated by those who cannot build, who cannot create, who cannot achieve great things, and take their revenge upon the world for their own inadequacy by seeking to destroy those who can. This is what radical leftism is. It may wear various different slogans and ideologies across place and time. They can call themselves anti-capitalist, or anti-imperialists, or communists, or anarchists, or Marxists, but the fundamental character is always the same. It's always the same. It is a poisonous resentment cloaked in the language of equality and justice and liberation, an overwhelming need to tear down what greater men have built, to wreck what is beautiful and what is right on behalf of people who are only filled with ugliness and have nothing else to offer the world. Through violence and through terror, they once again seek to impose their ugliness on all of us. The old dogma was wrong. The old dogma was wrong. None of this is driven by idealism. It is not utopian. In fact, it is the opposite. One of the criticisms you sometimes hear of communism, for example, is that it sounds good in theory, but it never works in practice. That's actually not true. Communism does not sound good in theory. The world it envisions for all of us is small, flat, gray, leveled of all exception, drained of all that is good and noble in the human soul. The world it envisions is a world without courage, a world without creativity or ambition, a world without heroes or glory or great causes to strive towards, without a world without miracles, without myths, without men who rise above the rest to do incredible and extraordinary things. And the world communism envisions is a world without God.
0: More on this later on. And we're going to talk about the Georgia senator who talks about the corrupting influence of big money in politics. How many billionaires contributed to his campaign?
13: With SRN News, I'm Keith Peters in Washington. Millions of people in the Great Lakes, Northeast, and Mid-Atlantic states are muddling through another day of unhealthy air from uncontrolled wildfires in Minnesota and Canada. The nation's capital was enveloped in an eerie haze Friday, and Major League Baseball's Cleveland Guardians postponed their game against the Pittsburgh Pirates in Ohio. Air quality warnings are expected to remain in effect at least through Saturday in parts of the U.S. President Trump says Darlene Graham, the sister of the late Lindsey Graham, has his support to run for a full term to replace her brother in the U.S. Senate. Graham is serving the remaining months of her late brother Lindsey Graham's Senate term, but she's weighing a possible run for a full term. On Wall Street, the Dow down by 406 points, the S&P lower by 76. More details at SRNNews.com.
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16: On July 20th, 1969, the world watched as an American astronaut stepped foot where no human being had ever stepped, under the surface of the moon. Neil Armstrong's words were simple, but the moment was historic.
18: It's one small step for man,
16: the Apollo 11 mission was the result of years of sacrifice, innovation, and national resolve. More than 400,000 Americans worked behind the scenes to make the mission possible. At a time of division at home and tension abroad, the moon landing reminded the world what free people could accomplish when united by a common goal. America didn't just reach the moon. We proved that there were no limits to what we could imagine or achieve.
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23: Overnight, expect mainly cloudy skies with a few showers and a low of 77. On Saturday, it'll be cloudy, hot, and humid with a chance of heavy thunderstorms in the afternoon. Smoke may cause poor air quality in the morning, while the storms in the afternoon could bring downpours, damaging winds, and even a tornado. The high temperature will reach 95 degrees. With the AccuWeather forecast, I'm meteorologist Jason Caterina.
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1: 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Last remaining minutes in Secretary of State Marco Rubio's speech.
2: For these architects of revolutionary violence, the towering achievement of our civilization, for them, it's an unbearable humiliation, a reminder of what they cannot do, and a reminder of what they cannot be. So they choose instead to destroy. They attack pipelines. They attack railroads. They attack power grids and laboratories, the physical embodied symbols of power and invention and achievement. This is the nature of the terrorism we face today. They despise the West because the West is great. This is an international conference because we are facing an international, we are facing a transnational threat. These are not distinct and isolated cells. They are interconnected networks. They do not recognize our borders. They do not believe, in fact, in the nation state itself. They coordinate, they communicate, they travel, they train, and they act together, sharing the same infrastructure, sharing the same enemies, sharing the same mission. Antifa militants and their comrades travel from across Europe and to the Americas to participate in each other's attacks, to funnel propaganda and training materials and target information through shared encrypted channels, moving through underground networks of safe houses and finance, and sustain their operations through transnational funds. And they work alongside hostile foreign states that share their mission, like Iranian proxy networks, who are increasingly intimately tied to leftist militant groups around the world. The Cuban regime's sprawling intelligence and ideological network helped to build the far left in our country and in our hemisphere, and it remains inextricably linked to the far left groups and movements across and beyond the West. Today's far left terrorists can raise money in one country. They can host their communications in a second country. They can receive training in a third country. They can recruit militants in a fourth country, and then together strike a target in a fifth country. And so we have no choice but to confront this menace together. We will either cooperate across our borders, or the terrorists will continue to exploit the gaps between them. Under President Trump, for the first time, the United States is building the infrastructure, the partnership, and the strategy to defeat the scourge of far-left terror. The President signed National Security Presidential Memorandum No. 7, outlining a comprehensive strategy to investigate and disrupt Antifa terror networks and their allies. Last November, the State Department designated four violent far-left extremist groups as foreign terrorist organizations, and there will be more designations soon. In December, we announced Rewards for Justice offering up to $10 million for information disrupting the financing behind these groups. In May, we convened the first counterterrorism law enforcement workshop, joining American law enforcement officials and their counterparts in our partner country and nations together to map and develop strategies for dismantling these networks. The next workshop will be co-hosted with our partners in Germany. The coalition we're building together is already bearing fruit, and we are here today to build on that work. We can and we must identify and map this threat and rebuild our counterterrorism architecture to defeat it, just as we have done together before. Now we must do it together again. Through intelligence and information sharing, through coordinated law enforcement strategy, through financial targeting and disruption, we will dismantle these networks brick by brick. It is time for the people of the civilized world to defend ourselves, to stand united against this encroaching darkness and fight for what is ours. It is easy to destroy great things. It is far more difficult to make them. The enemies of civilization are only capable of the former. They are only capable of destroying great things. All they know is destruction. But we, have built great things together. We have done it time and again. We know what we must do, and now we must do it. Thank you for coming today.
1: That was an extraordinary speech. And I'm telling you, people are saying that the likely Republican candidate in 2028 is J.D. Vance. I'm increasingly confident that Marco Rubio might very well be the next guy. What J.D. Vance said about Israel basically trying to trash his memorandum of understanding as if the thing was worth anything at all really, really was very concerning. Marco Rubio has been extremely impressive. Now, when it comes to supplements, two things matter most: that it works, you can trust it. 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

0: 888-971-SAGE, 888-971-7243. I am Larry Elder. We are Salem News Channel. How many of our NATO allies have birthright citizenship? Georgia Senator John Ossoff, who's in a race for re-election, complains about the corrupting influence of big money in politics. Count the number of billionaires who contributed to his campaign. What did Bill Clinton say about socialism? All of this and more. 888-971-SAGE. 888-971-7243. Paul is in Winter Garden, Florida. Paul, you're on the Larry Elder Show. Thank you so much for calling.
1: Hey, thanks for taking my call, Larry.
0: My pleasure.
1: Hey, just knowing all the fraud that's going on with the elections, I was just curious. Do you have any regrets of not contesting your election against Gavin Newsom? I look at you, I look at for governor, I look at Pratt for Los Angeles, and you can see that there's nothing but cheating going on in California. So I was just curious if you had any regrets.
0: Paul, thank you for the call. No, I really don't. A lot of people thought I should have protested more and should have talked more about fraud. We had a bunch of lawyers, and every now and then we uncovered something that was suspicious, but nothing that I think would have altered the outcome of the election. And the problem is, and Steve Hilton and I have talked about this both publicly and privately, the problem is we're surrounded. Only about 25% of registered voters in California are registered as Republicans. The rest are registered as declined estate or as Democrats. There hasn't been a Republican elected statewide in California in 20 years. Hasn't been a Republican elected mayor of Los Angeles in 30 years. And the last time that happened, 30% of Angelenos were registered as Republicans. Now it's 15%. So the math is the math. And the reason I did it, even though the math was the math, is because at the time people were furious about the COVID lockdowns. More than that, they were furious that after mandating these lockdowns, Gavin Newsom was at that restaurant, Napa Valley, the French Laundry, where he was yucking it up with some of the very advisors that mandated these measures, incurring a $12,000 wine tab, not wearing masks, not social distancing. And so people were furious to the point where enough people signed a petition to recall him. And for a time, the percentage of people who wanted him recalled equaled those who did not. Remember, it was a two-step deal. First step, do you want him recalled? If the answer is 50% plus one voters, then whoever got the most votes on the other side, on the replacement side, there were 45 of us, would become governor. Now, I resisted for a very long period of time, primarily because I thought that people were mad temporarily, and then Gavin Newsom would grovel and apologize, and then the anger would go away. He did grovel. He did apologize. The anger began to dissipate, and then I got outspent probably 7-1, maybe even 10-1. So I knew it was a long shot to begin with, just as when we had a successful recall in 2003, when Arnold Schwarzenegger became the governor. People were angry about a couple of things. They were angry about a gas tax that affected everybody, and they were angry about brownouts, rolling brownouts, energy brownouts. And so there were two reasons why people were very angry at the then governor, Gray Davis. But I felt that this anger was going to be temporary, and I told people this when they asked me to run. And then little by little, I began to feel that maybe I could make a difference. So no, I don't feel that pounding the desk and saying that I got robbed would have done any good. We do have shenanigans. We have so-called ballot harvesting, which is bizarre, I think unethical, but certainly legal here in California. And we have a whole bunch of dead people on the voting rolls, and they have no real interest in purging the voting rolls to make sure that people who shouldn't vote aren't voting. And we have a motor voter ID, where if you just get a driver's license, they give you a application to vote. And you can be an illegal alien and get a driver's license here in California. So there's all sorts of things going on. But the primary thing that's going on is that we have minted a whole bunch of left-wing people here in California. Our universities just roll them out like widgets. And I think I told you this. When I ended the race, I went to Key West. Never been there before. I'm a big Hemingway fan. I wanted to see where he had done his writing. I probably gained 10 pounds because everywhere Nina and I went, somebody wanted to buy my meal, who was from California. Many of them had contributed to the campaign, but they lived in Florida. And I said to Nina, now I know why I lost. All my voters moved here. And it is true that of the people that have moved out of California, there have been more Republicans than any other group. So it's harder and harder and harder. And California has a lot of Hispanics. And until very recently, Hispanics overwhelmingly voted for the Democratic Party. It's less so now, but they still vote Democrat, particularly here in California. So the demographics have changed since the last time we elected a Republican governor. For all those reasons, it's very, very difficult. But I thought if the ball caromed the right way on this pool shot, because of the anger over COVID, because of the anger over Gavin Newsom's hypocrisy, maybe, just maybe, people might wake up. And there were a bunch of high-profile murders when I was running in affluent areas here in California, including Beverly Hills, and an area called Hancock Park, where Maxine Waters has her multi-million-dollar mansion. So all these things were happening, and I thought maybe, just maybe, there might be a shot. All of which I told Steve Hilton. And it is a daunting, daunting task, but it certainly was worth doing. And I also know that I inspired a lot of people who'd never run for office to start running. I can't tell you how many people wrote me or told me on the campaign trail, I know you'd never run before, Larry. I know that you're a novice. The fact that you gave up your career and suspended your newspaper column in order to do this has inspired me. I'm now going to run for school board. I'm now going to run for commissioner. I'm now going to run for state government. A number of people have written me, not just from California, but all over the country, telling me that I inspired them. And several people said this: I have never contributed to a candidate before, never made a donation before. You're the first candidate I've ever given money to. So for all those reasons, no, I don't regret it. And nor do I regret the way I ended the campaign. I said I'm going to end it graciously, and I did. There was no pressure ever on Gavin Newsom to debate me. I kept challenging all the media people to say, why don't you put some pressure on him? And of course, he wasn't going to do that. What's going to be the upside? He would have gotten his tail kicked, and he knows it. Thank you very much for the call, though. I appreciate it. President Trump last night talked about election integrity and got trashed by the Washington Post and by the New York Times. He also got fact-checked by a conservative outlet called the Daily Signal. 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
2: 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In 1987, standing at the Berlin Wall, President Ronald Reagan issued a challenge heard around the world.
3: Mr. Gorbachev, tear down this wall.
2: The wall stood as a symbol of oppression, dividing families and freedom itself. Many believed it would stand forever. His critics dismissed Reagan's words as unrealistic and even provocative. But 2 years later, that wall fell, and the Cold War ended shortly after. Reagan believed that strength, clarity, and moral confidence could change history. And on that day, he was unafraid to stand for those beliefs. A reminder of the power of a person's convictions.
4: Have you ever thought what political party or issues Jesus would identify with? 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We want to help you experience His love and forgiveness. 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
2: 888-971 SAGE 888-971-7243. I am Larry Elder. We are Salem News Channel. Coming up, more of your calls. Georgia Senator John Ossoff has been complaining about the ultra rich. Guess how many billionaires have contributed to his campaign? Question, how many NATO countries have the same kind of birthright citizenship that we have? And again, what did former President Bill Clinton say about socialism? And more about President Trump's speech about election integrity. By the way, the local Sinclair affiliates, ABC and NBC affiliates, did carry the speech. There are about 177 stations and about 79 markets. So even though ABC and NBC said they weren't going to cover it, their affiliates could make the decision to cover it. And at least the Sinclair outfit that owns ABC and NBC affiliates did, in fact, carry it. Robert is in Philadelphia. Robert, you're on the Larry Elder Show. Thank you so much for calling.
3: Oh, good evening, Larry. Thanks for taking my call.
2: My pleasure.
3: Yeah, so last night I was scouring around the networks trying to find Trump's address, and all I got was scowling round tables of journalists with Trump muted, basically. And two things occurred to me. One was that if you thought Trump was literally Hitler, you would want your base to actually hear his words instead of muting him so you could prove it yourself. And the second one was that, what's the, I think it, believe it's from the Art of War, that keep your friends close and your enemies closer.
2: Mm-hmm.
3: And the more they distance themselves from Trump and conservatives and the MAGA movement, the more I think they're doomed to failure, because we know them better than they know us.
2: Well, I couldn't agree more. It sounds like a line also from The Sopranos. But anyway, thank you very much for that. Yeah, if you think Trump is Hitler, you think he's a fascist, you think he's a Nazi, why not just let him speak? And trust people enough to be able to discern whether or not somebody is a fascist or a Hitler or a Nazi. And don't get me started on all the hoax that CNN had been pushing over the years. I'm not just talking about the Russia collusion hoax. Brian Stelter, the one who said, well, you know, we made the decision that we weren't going to air the speech. He's the one who went off on the Hunter Biden laptop and dismissed it as Russian disinformation. And then when it turned out it wasn't Russian disinformation, he, with a straight face, said, I never said it was disinformation. Yeah, you did. Yeah, you did. Both sides, very fine people on both sides, they pushed that over and over again until Jake Tapper, 2 years later, said, you know, I went back and I looked at it, and he was talking about there are good people and bad people on both sides of the issue about whether there should be a Confederate monument in the public square. And then other people have gone on CNN since then and repeated it. 888-971-SAGE. Do not leave town.
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7: News this hour from Town Hall. I'm Keith Peters in Washington.
0: In his nationwide address Thursday evening, President Trump again called on Congress to ensure ballot integrity by passing the Save America Act. On the Salem News program this week on Capitol Hill with Tony Perkins, House Speaker Mike Johnson predicts that may come as early as next week, tying the legislation to a major reconciliation bill.
7: Desperate times call for desperate measures. The reason we have to get Reconciliation 3.0 done, it is the vehicle for us to deliver the Save America Act to the president's desk. It is the only way to do it, because remember, there's no way to get 60 votes for Save America in the Senate. The Democrats just simply won't go along with that, and you've only got 53 Republicans. We're going to make it a reconciliation matter, tying it to the budget with a fiscal impact that will qualify it for that process so we can pass it with 51 votes in the Senate and finally take care of this problem.
0: Speaker Johnson's complete interview on how the Save America Act could be passed soon will be heard when This Week on Capitol Hill is broadcast beginning at 10 a.m. Eastern Time Saturday on the Salem News Channel. Smoke from wildfires burning in Canada and Minnesota is drifting south and east, making problems for people. Samuel Etienne, who is visiting Chicago, says the smoke from the wildfires in Canada and Minnesota forced him to buy a mask and an emergency inhaler.
8: I do have asthma, but it rarely comes out. But something like this will definitely trigger it. So I wanted to be 100% certain I wouldn't have to, like, you know, run to the ER or anything like that.
0: Air quality warnings are expected to remain in effect at least through Saturday in parts of the U.S. There's potential for temporary relief with storms forecast over the weekend. President Trump said Friday that Darlene Graham, the sister of late Lindsey Graham, has his support to run for a full term to replace her brother in the U.S. Senate. More details at townhall.com.
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4: Overnight, expect mainly cloudy skies with a few showers and a low of 77. On Saturday, it'll be cloudy, hot, and humid with a chance of heavy thunderstorms in the afternoon. Smoke may cause poor air quality in the morning, while the storms in the afternoon could bring downpours, damaging winds, and even a tornado. The high temperature will reach 95 degrees. With the AccuWeather forecast, I'm meteorologist Jason Caterina.
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7: 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I'm still looking. I'm still searching. Hi, this is Lon Solomon, and this is what Billy Joel said at the close of his documentary, And So It Goes. You know, Billy is right. Everyone is born lost, looking and searching for something to fill the hole inside of us that only God can fill. 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Hey, if you're still looking, look in the right place, the Lord Jesus. Not a sermon, just a thought.
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12: Larry Elder here, the sage from South Central, the Prince of Pico Union, the Czar of Common Sense, the great Eldersky, Don Lorenzo. Welcome to the program. No Victor Crest allowed because

888-971-SAGE, 888-971-7243. I am Larry Elder, Salem News Channel, coming to you from the Relief Factor studio. 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Not too surprisingly, the way the major left-wing outlet covered Trump's speech last night differed dramatically from the way conservative outlets covered it. For example, the Washington Post, which I read so you don't have to. Four takeaways from Trump's prime time address.

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6: 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But in 1862, he signed another hugely significant piece of legislation, the Homestead Act. 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Why did it matter? Because Lincoln understood that freedom was not merely the absence of tyranny. Rather, freedom required responsibility, labor, stewardship, and moral courage. A free people must be given room to build, but they also must be willing to cultivate what they have been given. That still matters today. Liberty without responsibility decays. Opportunity without character collapses. Lincoln's lesson is clear. A nation stays free when its people remain willing to work, build, and steward freedom under God.
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2: Overnight, expect mainly cloudy skies with a few showers and a low of 77. On Saturday, it'll be cloudy, hot, and humid with a chance of heavy thunderstorms in the afternoon. Smoke may cause poor air quality in the morning, while the storms in the afternoon could bring downpours, damaging winds, and even a tornado. The high temperature will reach 95 degrees. With the AccuWeather forecast, I'm meteorologist Jason Catterick.
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0: straight ahead. Everything you need to know about the top headlines of the day and a perspective that will give you some eternity to it. 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It's Kevin McCullough, Monday through Friday, on That Kevin Show. And now, from the Connors and Sullivan Broadcast Studios, the man who is not what he wants to be, but is way grateful that he's not who he used to be, here,
1: Kevin McCullough, glad to have you with us. So grateful to be telling you about, in this season, the incredible work of my very good friends at Bible League International. Bible League, if you're new to That Kevin Show, if you're new to us being on in your area, this is a group I've partnered with for a long, long time, just out of New York City. But they are actually located in Chicago. And even back when I was a student at Moody Bible Institute 185 years ago, they were doing great things. And we as students knew about what they were doing. And a lot of our guys wanted to go work with them to get Bibles into people's hands around the globe. That's what they've focused on doing. That's what they've done for 88 plus years. And faithful to that call ever since. Michael Woolworth is back with us. And Michael, as we kick off another hour here, I'm reminded that we are instructed that people will not know about the good news of the gospel if they do not hear the good news of the gospel. They will not know about the amazing gift that Jesus has for them if we don't speak, if we don't help them

0: have access to that message. And nothing is more plain about the good news of Jesus than the text of Scripture itself. That's how we know that it is a genuine thing, because this is Jesus's words and revelation, and the best way we have of knowing him personally through his thoughts and words. And so this is what the Bible has been crafted by. This is what we seek to put into the hand of every person who is curious about Christianity, but beyond that, who wants to deepen their own development and faith as they grow older and become discipled. So the Bible plays a critical role in the life of every person that claims to be a believer in Jesus. And that's one of the reasons, friend, those of you listening and watching, that's one of the reasons why we at That Kevin Show have said this is not only worth mentioning, it's worth highlighting, it's worth helping with, it's worth doing everything we can to multiply those Bibles into the hands of people around the world. And Michael Woolworth from Bible League, there's lots of reasons why people don't have Bibles. What are some of the most common ones?
1: Well, Kevin, you've been a great friend of Bible League, inviting your listening family to be a part of what God is doing. So thanks for that. And I wish I had the math. That's always my regret when you and I get together, is I don't have the actual math. But I know it's probably a million believers who had no hope of a Bible, right? They're grateful to be a part of the family of God. You know, growing as believers as they sit under the godly preaching of, you know, God's word from preachers and, you know, in the bush of Africa, you know, maybe in a big bustling city like Beijing. But how much better when you can open up your own Bible, right, and read, you know, about the God who loves you, right, to understand his will for your life. And so that's what this listening family has done. And Kevin is kind of the, you know, the host that calls them to live out who they are in Jesus. We thank you for that. You know, we have an ambitious goal to bless just north of 10,000 waiting believers that we know by name as at Bible League. And that really should be comfort to you listeners as we come and we share stories today. You know, 50 Bibles needed here, 1,000 over here, 500 over here, right? That, you know, God's at work in his world through, you know, ministries like Bible League. We're certainly not the biggest. We haven't been doing it the longest, but we have had, you know, the blessing of God's favor to, again, bring that joy that so many of us get to experience, right? How deep, how wide, how long, how high is the love of Christ, right? We've been able to experience that in our own lives, and you're doing that when you provide a Bible to believers even half a world away. Yeah, Kevin, the question is, you know, in this age of technology, you know, why do so many Christians go without a Bible? We can tell you in the regions where we serve of Asia, Africa, the Middle East, and Latin America, that on average, 9 of 10 new believers go without a Bible. And, you know, that ought to draw your mind maybe to the text in Psalm 119, where, you know, the psalmist says, look, cherish God's word. Hide it in your heart, right? How do you do that if you've never held it in your hands? And so, you know, the reasons for this, corrupt governments, you know, communist China, the government there wants to be everything to its people. They do everything they can to prevent the spread of the gospel. Places like the Middle East, where majority of religions really rule the day, right? You know, you and I are excited about church growth, right? There are forces at work in places like the Middle East where they don't share in that excitement, right? There is remoteness where people don't live near a, you know, a Christian bookstore or a discount retailer, or, you know, in a place where Amazon.com will drop a box of Bibles into their village. There's poverty, right? If you make $2 a day, you know, U.S. dollars, $2 a day, you know, you can't afford a Bible. So for those and other reasons, you know, a physical Bible is still the answer. People do have access to cell phone technology, but not necessarily the smartphone technology. So again, a physical Bible is still the answer. And again, we can provide it at Bible League for the princely sum of only $5 a Bible. And so, Kevin, that's why we've joined together. We're not here merely to share interesting stories or to fill some time. It really is to put Bibles into the empty waiting hands of, again, believers that we know by name at Bible League all over the world.
0: And these are people that that if you were to talk to them about the problems that they face, whether it's government corruption or the banning of you know, religious expression or whatever the animosity might be towards Christianity or towards the scriptures themselves, that you won't find them asking for those circumstances to be changed. I mean, they probably would like them to be. They would probably love to have an ecumenical environment where they can read their Bible and practice their faith alongside other people doing their thing. But that's not what they ask for. They ask for scripture so that they can, number one, gird up their own heart with truth and encouragement and be able to face the stuff that they face, but then to also be ready to answer the questions that people around them have about why they live the way they do. Yeah. And as we talk about in our How Do We Live segment all the time, if we're not about making disciples that make disciples that make disciples, we've missed the purpose of the gospel. We've missed the purpose of Jesus coming. Our goal isn't to hoard eternity. It's to give it away. It's to say, come and go with us. Know Jesus. Know the peace that he brings. Know the love that he brings to your life in ways that you will not find matched in any other world religion or faith. My son has been studying a little bit global religions through some classes in school. And he talks to me regularly about, you know, how different, how unique the Christian faith is. It stands apart in the hope that it brings to people. Well, in order to continue to offer that, to duplicate that, to make disciples who make disciples, you got to have something for them to grow with. And scripture is the foundation. It's the seed, it's the watering, it's the fertilization, it's the sunshine, it's everything you need to grow faith, the Christian faith inside someone's life. And so when these people are asking for it, they're doing it in remarkable ways. 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

0: McCullough.
1: Welcome back, Kevin McCullough. It's that part of the broadcast on this Friday edition where we ask the big question, how do we live? How do we live in a culture that despises God, really has no use for his word, doesn't seem to understand us much either? I argue that our mission doesn't change. There's some real practicality to the Christian faith in that regard. It does not matter what's going on out there. It matters what's going on inside of us and how we're responding to God's leading. We're so grateful to have been doing this series with Craig Yergo of the Christ Church at Grove Farm, just outside Pittsburgh. And Craig, we've been talking about kind of an in-the-box kind of Bible school type of topic. People that go to Bible college talk about the priesthood of the believer, and they have these theological discussions about what it means and so forth. But we've really been unpacking it from an everyday sense this week. And we turn today to 1 Peter 3. What do we find there?
2: Yeah, you know, first of all, just to, if you're catching on today for the first time, we've been talking about this royal priesthood, as Kevin mentioned, and how we live this out among our neighbors and all the world, really. And it's about speaking truth and grace when God opens doors. It's loving like our high priest. And I think today, Kevin, we get to really what the engine of all this is. You know, what gives us the confidence to actually live this way? Because is it optimism about the present age? Is it because of our secular leadership we have confidence, or whatever trends there are? No. Our hope is rooted in, this is important, the risen Jesus Christ.
1: Yeah.
2: So here we are, 1 Peter 3:15. We're a hopeful people. That's what we want to talk about today. 1 Peter 3:15 reads this way. In your hearts, revere Christ as Lord. Always be prepared to give an answer to everyone who asks you to give you the reason for the hope you have. But do this with gentleness and respect. So I think the premise here, Kevin, as we talk about being priests again, is that people will be drawn by hope. That's what strikes me in this passage as I looked at it. And like, man, be prepared to give an answer to everyone, not about what you believe. Right? It's like because of the hope you have, And it's like the hope that we live with that kind of exudes from our very presence, the way we walk and live. That even precedes our explanation. There's a hopeful countenance to God's people, and hope really, I think, is a thing that sustains the whole shebang, the whole thing. And that hope here we see begins with the lordship of Jesus. It's like there's a worship here, right? And revere Christ as Lord in your hearts. Revere Christ as Lord, because Jesus is truly, if he truly is Lord, if he is the King of Kings and the Lord of Lords, if the government's on his shoulders, then no headline and no cultural war and no rejection or election, none of that can dethrone him. And so we don't hope because, you know, the odds are in our favor. We hope because Christ is King, Jesus is King, and he reigns forever.
1: Mm. I've long said, and it was my Reformed friends that helped me kind of understand this, but the purpose of the Christian life is not to become a holier than thou, though sometimes people have turned it into that. That kind of runs against what we've been talking about all week, actually. Truth without love is brutal to people. But also love without truth, there's this lack of balance of understanding of God's standards. But my Reformed friends have helped me understand that with Jesus in our life and in our heart, each day is the establishment of his kingdom. Each day is the advancing of his truth. Each day is another opportunity to say, thank you, Lord, for dying for me. Thank you for giving your life. Thank you for sacrificing everything that you did so that I could just have the mere chance to have a relationship with you. And if we are not moved by the depth of what was accomplished for that to occur, then we really don't understand the hope that we have, because the penalty that we were slated to pay is so harsh. It is so unforgiving, literally, had it been left up to us. And the fact that He stepped in and became our rescue and did just that. That should infuse us on a daily basis to say, how can I, with this gratitude, bring this hope to every person I come into contact with so that they know it too?
2: Yeah, and I, you know, Kevin, I'm sure that some people are like, man, do I just need to slip on a pair of rose-colored glasses then? Is that what you're saying? And it's way deeper than that. So, like, look at, with me, look at Philippians 2 briefly. Okay. I'll read just a couple more verses if you could bear with me. Do everything without grumbling or arguing so that you, this is Philippians 2 beginning 14. Do everything without grumbling or arguing so that you may become blameless and pure children of God without fault in a warped and crooked generation. How about that? Then you will shine among them, even them, like stars in the sky. So again, the context is God's always talking to people who are living in opposition. Right. And we're in a world where people are so anxious today, and people are raging about lots of things, and people are complaining, and people are afraid. And in the context of a historical Christianity that looks much like the same thing, where people are warped and crooked, God calls his nation a priest. The people who are in Christ, who have the Spirit of God alive and active in them, he calls us to live with a confidence that reflects, and this is it, it's a citizenship in another kingdom. And because we have citizenship in another kingdom, it's more than rose-colored glasses, it's a reality. And it's as real as the chair you're sitting on, it's as real as the table that your book is on right now. And because of that, like, there's a patience, even in this present age. There is an enduring that we are strengthened through. There is even a joy.
1: Yeah.
2: And it gives us ultimately the ability to speak with a gentleness and a respect, because we have a hope that there's a God who's bigger than all of this.
1: That's the only hope worth holding on to be honest. You can try to cling to your bank account. You can try to have all kinds of sense of civic duty and responsibility and I'm not saying you should have a bad bank account, and I'm not saying that you should shirk civic duty and yeah, be a good community member, but that's not where the hope is. The hope is in the same source that took me as a wretched sinner and made me clean and made me whole and made me acceptable to a father that I would not have been. And now I get to have the great, great, great chance, high honor to tell other people about that on a daily basis. And I think that when we truly understand what we've been saved from, that hope grows bigger, the joy grows brighter. We have every reason to be more grateful and deeper in that gratitude. And that is consistent with everything we've been saying this week.
2: Yeah, could I just say this too? You know, when you talk about talking about it, speaking it every day, we've been you know, elaborating on that all week. And I know there are those among us who say, "What if I don't know enough? You know, what if all the objections or the rhetoric that comes at me, I don't know how to answer those. I don't know how to explain that." You're not called to answer those things. What the scripture says is, be prepared to explain your hope. Mm-hmm. You know, tell how Christ has ministered to your heart. Tell what God has saved you from. And that's ultimately the story that we're to tell. Yeah. That we've discovered a Savior who's forgiven us and given us life and given us a peace and a joy despite all the stuff in the world. And that we have a hope that he's going to reign forever and ever. And that we'll live in his kingdom. Both now and in the world to come.
1: Well, and in the midst of crises that may drive other people mad or just break them down, why don't we? You know, the secret of the hope that is within. I mean, there's an implication in even that says, if Jesus is part of our life, if the Holy Spirit is indwelling, then we should be facing some of those difficulties differently, loss of loved ones, big tragedies, because it's our job to show people that this isn't all there is. This is not all there is. What we see here is not that, and that is one of the greatest hopes of all. All right, Craig, what a great week. Thank you for getting up and being with us, and I always appreciate the shepherds that do this. If people are in the Pittsburgh area this weekend by chance, maybe they're even traveling and want to drop in, what are you teaching on this Sunday, and how can people get there?
2: We'd love to see anyone who'd want to come and visit us at Christ Church at Grove Farm. 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And this weekend, we're in a series in Exodus, actually, and we're talking about living life together as God's people, and we're going to be looking at Exodus 32 and even a little bit of 33 and 34. That's the golden calf episode, and we're going to be looking at like how what you put at the center of your life dictates your life.
1: That's true.
2: So
1: that's really true. All right. CCGF.org. That's Christ Church Grove Farm, CCGF.org for more info. Greg, please come back. We're going to look forward to spending more weeks with you in the future, but we appreciate this one.
2: I'll look forward to it. Thank you, Kevin.
1: You got it. Kevin McCullough, big Friday edition still in front of us. Stay here.
0: Stick around for more of That Kevin next.
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1: Most Americans think of Abraham Lincoln and they think of the Civil War or the Emancipation. But in 1862, he signed another hugely significant piece of legislation, the Homestead Act. It offered eligible Americans up to 160 acres of land, not as a prize for the powerful, but as an opportunity for ordinary families willing to live on it, work it, and build something lasting. Why did it matter? Because Lincoln understood that freedom was not merely the absence of tyranny. Rather, freedom required responsibility, labor, stewardship, and moral courage. A free people must be given room to build, but they also must be willing to cultivate what they have been given. That still matters today. Liberty without responsibility decays. Opportunity without character collapses. Lincoln's lesson is clear. A nation stays free when its people remain willing to work, build, and steward freedom under God.
6: We live in an age of tremendous global unrest. 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The peace comes only from Jesus Christ. Scripture calls Jesus the Prince of Peace. On the night before his death and subsequent resurrection, Jesus Christ told those who trusted him,
7: "Peace I leave with you. My peace I give to you. 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
6: 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That's 888-NEED-HIM.
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0: It's That Kevin Show, thatkevinshow.com. Always glad to have you with us. Always glad to be sending the glad tidings of good news to those who want it. I'm talking about Scripture. You know that I have a love for the Bible. You know that's why we talk about how do we live every day. And we look to what? Scripture to inform us as to how the how we should be living stuff goes. That's just the way it works. And I love this group of people. What they do is remarkable and amazing, and it's just truly a blessing to people that come into contact with it. Michael Woolworth is back with us. And Michael, I say that with all earnestness and sincerity. What you guys do is give a shot in the arm to people who are converted to Christianity. They've given their heart and lives to Jesus. They want to grow. They're hungry. They want to know more about what their relationship to Jesus means and how it operates and what they're supposed to be doing with it and all the rest of that. But they live in areas where Bibles are depleted. Bibles are not in fashion. Sometimes Bibles are banned. Sometimes Bibles are not allowed for economic or geographical reasons because they can't get there or they don't have the money to buy them. These are Bibles that they will not have otherwise, and yet what happens when they get one, they explode in need because they tell people about the good news that the Bible has within it, and then more people come to Jesus. So that's like the kind of the thumbnail. But when you think of Bible League and the impact that you guys have had for 88 years, how do you best summarize it?
1: Well, you know, you and I are excited about church growth, right? I mean, we know that Jesus said, look, in John 4, if I be lifted up, I'll draw the nations to myself, right? How refreshing to take, you know, a little bit of a break from the headlines of the day and be reminded that God is at work in his world through his word, right? As you say, Kevin, these are people who have come to saving faith. Their hearts are full. Their hands are empty, though. They're waiting for what? The precious word of God. And listen, that's what Bible League has done for nearly 90 years. We don't drill wells. We're not asking you to send, medicine or help build shelter today. All of those have their place in the course of global ministry. But Bible League has been solely committed to what? Putting these Bibles into empty, waiting hands and seeing God at work, bringing that joy to these believers. As you say, Kevin, they often, they always learn very quickly. Jesus is not to be kept to self. He's to be shared with others. And so, it's tempting to think, okay, my $5 gift, what in the world will that accomplish in this great big world? But Kevin, so many of the stories that we've shared over the years, even in our time together today, it all started with just a Bible. Somebody able to share what's in that Bible and a gracious God willing to bring people from the grips of spiritual darkness. And Kevin, I know you and your family have personally supported these campaigns over the years. Let me say people like Miriam of the Bronx who said today I'm in at 10 Bibles. Stephen of New York City said, Michael, Kevin, count me in. I want to be a part of this at a dozen Bibles. And that's how it gets done. It's just, caring groups of people who say, look, I love my Bible. God has truly used his word to bring me where I'm at today in my walk with the Lord. And I simply want to give that privilege to others. And again, it happens at the princely sum of only $5 a Bible. And Kevin, as you've been saying over and over again, we've got this miracle multiplier of dozen, of 12. And we can tell you at Bible League now in our 88th year of ministry that on average, a Bible impacts a dozen waiting, a dozen people that are waiting to hear the hope of the gospel. And so make that gift today, whatever level that is. Kevin and I can certainly suggest levels, but it really is up to you and the Lord, right? But remember that multiplier of 12. Every $5 gift will impact a dozen people today. And again, if you can find a better kingdom investment, go chase that today. But if not, will you be a part of this today?
0: Yeah. 1-800-YES-WORD, 1-800-YES-WORD, or you can give online at thatkevinshow.com and click the Bible League banner at the top of the homepage. It's super simple to find. We're literally sending Bibles everywhere that Bible League is working this year. Michael, talk to me about the country of Malawi, because this is not a place that we talk about very often.
1: Africa has the highest number of refugees, about 50 million people displaced from their countries, likely to never return, right? They end up in places like the Zalika refugee camp in Malawi, Africa. Kevin, this is a place where about 60,000 women, men, and children have been packed into a camp designed for about 10,000. It's chaos. There's overcrowding. There's poor sanitation. People get sick. They die. There's people groups that hate each other. And so, again, total chaos. My colleague Nick went into that village, into that camp in that village. He said, this is what I found, Michael, when I visited the Zalika refugee camp in Malawi, Africa.
2: Many of the people coming to the camp, in many cases, these are women whose husbands had been killed, were obviously coming in the most desperate of circumstances, wondering how they're going to look after their families, feed their children, and really feeling completely hopeless and homeless. But what we discovered is that many of them, through the work that we've been able to do there, are really finding hope. And some of them were saying that their sort of lifelong aspiration now is actually to stay in the camp as evangelists, which to me was remarkable.
1: Well, let me tell you what God has done there again through just ordinary listeners, people like you and me, right? Churches in that area said, look, we've got to take the hope of the gospel into this place. They worked with Bible League. We provide Bible studies. They took these three people week by week through it. Kevin, by the grace of God, I can tell you today, 1,000 people have said yes to Jesus. One of those, Miriam, a widow with 3 children, 3, 5, and 7. She desires to raise them in the ways of the Lord. Hey, God's at work. 1,000 people to Christ in Malawi, Africa.
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0: You know when you've been struggling with a decision, but you just finally have that eye-popping moment that says you're going to decide now? 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

0: right, welcome back. It's the Friday edition. Kevin McCullough, glad to have you with us. Bethany Mandel joins us each week, usually on Fridays, and she's able to do so once again this week. Bethany, I'm excited that the president is making his case for voter integrity. I think election integrity is important, and I'm hopeful that with the speech last night, some pressure will be applied to John Thune and others to get the Save America Act passed. I want voter ID. I think it's a 90-10 issue across the board. I'm hoping that that's not something that has to linger any longer. But one of the bigger things that people are going to be focusing on, especially going into the weekend, is just what a hornet's nest his re-engagement in Iran is causing. And to the degree that there are people like really sweating, you know, is he going to cave in Pickaxe Mountain, which is a very important kind of nuclear site? But it seems like for the first time, he has the IRGC back on their heels a little bit. That's why they're getting so grouchy. That's why they're being so kind of cantankerous publicly, where they've kind of played it smooth and kind of been like, oh, we'll negotiate. And I think he's finished all that, and it's starting to take notice. What are your thoughts?
1: So it definitely seems like he's at his wit's end with Iran. I think that he's walking a really delicate tightrope. I've been reading a World War II history book, and so I'm feeling a lot of parallels right now with FDR and the lead up to World War II. Whereas he also walked a tightrope of, you know, not wanting to anger Congress and not wanting to rock the boat and lose his mandate in Congress right before the election. And I think having $6 a gallon gas would do that to Republicans coming up into the midterms. But he also recognizes that he needs to take care of this problem. And so, you know, I didn't love the memorandum of understanding, but I think that
0: I don't think any of us did. I think it was, but they couldn't even live up to that. And it was it was like weak toast. So, I mean, Here we go.
1: I think it was serving a purpose to try to kick the can down the road just a little bit to see how far we could get to the midterms point. And so that's what I hope that the intention was of the very terrible memorandum of understanding, because the can can't keep getting kicked. And I think that President Trump is a unique president in recognizing that. And, you know, I think back to almost 2 years ago, exactly that pivotal moment in Butler, Pennsylvania, where God intervened. And I think that this moment is why God intervened in Butler, Pennsylvania.
0: Well, and I think I agree with all that. And I think that also, you know, he has said all along, you want to lose your power plants? You want to lose your bridges? We can do this. We don't want to do it. We don't want to hurt, you know, the average Iranian. But if the IRGC is going to continue, if the regime is going to continue to play the games, and I know that they sat there and thought, this guy isn't any different than all the other guys, and all we have to do is bait and switch him a few times, get him into a protracted waiting game, and he's just not playing the game the way everybody else did.
1: Yeah, and that's the beauty of Donald Trump, is that he's the mess around and find out president. You never know what he's going to do, and I think what he did in Venezuela showed that. The fact that the first night of this conflict, he took out, you know, the entire head of the snake in Iran. And it would be foolish and suicidal for them to underestimate what he's willing and capable of doing. But this is a suicidal, foolish regime. So I guess anything is possible.
0: Well, and I think that's where you're seeing the supposed hornet's nest that people perceive that he feels like he's in, even though he doesn't want to do it. You know, he's now following through on some of the things he said from the very beginning. We can do these things. We don't want to do these things. Don't make me do these things. And they sat there and said, you'll never do those things.
1: Right. Right. And you're like, have we met? Have you seen anything that I've ever done? This is the thing I love about. And it's like, the thing that I hated about him, actually, before he became president, and why I was so apprehensive about his nomination when, you know, the first go around in 2016.
0: I remember. I was like, we were friends then.
1: He could do anything. And now in 2026, I'm like, he could do anything.
0: Yeah.
1: I feel very differently about that sentence because I know that the anything is almost always a good thing.
0: Well, and I think that some things are going to be different going forward from this point. I think he's going to, like, the blockade is working differently. They're actually shooting Iranian ships now and saying, you're done. But they're letting others get out, like the some of the ones that need to be done for oil purposes for Europe and for Asia, not related to Iran. They're allowing that. So I've seen the gas prices inch up a little bit, not terribly just yet. And I think I guess my advice would be, if you really think that there's no hope of getting a negotiated settlement, Katie, bar the door, baby. Go get them. And I, you know, look, we've probably got, what, 10,000 Mossad agents in Iran somewhere tracking all these guys just in their sleep one night, crystal knocked in reverse. Just go get them. Yep. Just take out every single one of them as they sleep. And in the next, you know, the next morning, hey, how did the whole, how did the entire IRGC get assassinated in one night? Well, that's our secret. But that may be what it takes. I don't know that there's going to be any other option.
1: Yeah. Yeah, I agree. I think that given what happened in Iraq, I think no one wants to get in the business of regime change. And I agree with that. And I support that. We don't want to break it because then we have to buy it. And that's what we had to do in Afghanistan and Iraq. But I think that it might get to that point. The difference between Iraq and Iran is the fact that the people want this. The people are waiting. And I had hoped that they would stand up and, you know, kick him while he was down, but that hasn't happened yet. I hope.
0: But if you don't have guns,
1: yep,
0: and you don't have the power to do that, you can want it all day long in your heart. But if it's not there, it's not there.
1: I mean, I hope that they can start gun running. Let's bring in the Mexican cartels.
0: Where's Ollie North when you need him?
1: Exactly.
0: All right. Very bad historical reference, Kevin. Shame on me. All right. Well, no more of that. Bethany, thank you for your insights. And let's pray for a successful conclusion to this sooner than possible, sooner than later, as soon as possible, because we do want the Iranian people. We want the whole region to be at peace. And I think this would be a good first step. Anyway, thank you for being with us.
1: Thanks, Kevin.
0: You got it. Kevin McCullough coming back. We've got a lot more to get to. It's the Friday edition. Don't go anywhere.
2: Stick around for more of That Kevin next.
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11: I am Lisbeth. I am 10 years old and live in Peru with my mom and sisters. My dad died last year. We would like a Bible to read every day when we wake up. Thank you.
0: Lisbeth, in her wonderfully, almost totally pure English, but telling the story of what she and her mom are dealing with. And I know that for myself, friends, when I've had some of the darkest times of life visited upon us, it has been through the pages of Scripture that I have been most encouraged, and I have grown through those seasons, even though they have had sometimes very sad or very dark chapters. Michael Woolworth, as we round out this hour, that is the great gift that we're giving everyone. We're not machines. We don't live the same every day. We have good days. We have bad days. The Word of God, though, is there for every day, and it does give us that encouragement to keep going.
12: Well, when the phones are a little light, Kevin, you bring out the big guns in the form of 10-year-old Elizabeth, right, with that, how about that wonderful plea, right? Let me tell you about the man that reached her, Carlo, an itinerant pastor in the Andes Mountains. This young gal, Elizabeth, lives in the country of Peru. Her father died about a year ago. She mentioned that in the clip, right? It was ill, never recovered from that. That left her mother a widow with four young daughters. Elizabeth, part of the mix there at 10 years of age, right? And she's not asking for our pity today. She's speaking about the God who loves us. And so that pastor has been beaten by warlocks, male witches, right, who have fiercely opposed the gospel. He's fallen 100 feet in the Andes Mountains, been robbed of everything in his possession. But again, he does all of this to the glory of God and to reach precious families like that of young Elizabeth. And so, we're grateful for people like Carlo. And Kevin, we're grateful for people like Miriam of the Bronx, who said, I'm in. I want to bless people like young Elizabeth with God's word today. Stephen of New York City said, Michael, Kevin, count me in at a dozen Bibles. And so, again, what you and I are doing, Kevin, is just really drilling down different parts of the world. I love to say no passport required, no jet lag tomorrow morning, right? But to give you a glimpse into what God is doing, and all of this pointing to what our ultimate goal as we've joined together to bless just north of 10,000 waiting believers. A couple of those as we go to break here. Rohan in India, a former Hindu when he became a believer, radicalized Hindus in his village, beat him nearly to death. But more than anything, he's praying for a Bible. Luis is in Ecuador, neighboring to Peru there. One of those, again, another one of those reached by Pastor Carlo. Now, Luis is what? As a former crime boss, was part of the drug cartel down there, did some serious jail time, but he was reached by Carlo behind prison walls today. He's a free man, and he is ministering in that part of the world, praying for a Bible in the ancient Quechua language. So again, Kevin, that's why we're here. It's $5 a Bible. And the question remains, how many will you send today?
0: 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But I will just say that what you give right now will make an absolute difference, because the one thing that all of the recipients of these Bibles have in common is that they have a need in their heart to learn more about Jesus. They have a desire in their heart and mind and soul and life to be a more fully devoted follower to Him. They know that Scripture is the key to that, and yet that's the one thing they are without. 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They want the Scripture, but they don't have access to it. That's what they all have in common. And we can satisfy that need today by just going and dialing the number 1-800-YES-WORD, 1-800-YES-WORD, or go to thatkevinshow.com, thatkevinshow.com, and click the Bible League banner at the top of the page. Kevin McCullough coming right back. Don't go anywhere.
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13: News this hour from Town Hall. I'm Ron Taylor. The U.S. strikes bridges and collapses a tower at a key port in Iran.
14: The Trump administration has expanded its airstrike campaign against Iran by hitting more bridges, electrical equipment, and collapsing a tower at a key Iranian port. The highway and railway bridge strikes appeared aimed at cutting off Bandar Abbas, Iran's main port, from roads leading into the Islamic Republic's central region onward to Tehran, the capital. While other routes are still open, the US strikes could expand further, potentially disrupting both the movement of military material and goods needed for Iran's 90 million people. The U.S. aim is to pressure Tehran to ease its chokehold on the Strait of Hormuz. I'm Charles de Ledesma.
13: Federal health officials have identified lettuce from Mexico served by Taco Bell locations across five states as a source of the widespread outbreak of diarrhea-causing parasite Cyclospora.
15: The Centers for Disease Control and Prevention confirmed the source and warned consumers not to eat shredded iceberg lettuce from Taco Bell restaurants in Indiana, Kentucky, Michigan, Ohio, and West Virginia. Officials have identified a single supplier of the lettuce. The federal warnings to consumers didn't identify the company, but a federal official who was briefed on the investigation and not authorized to discuss it told the AP it was Taylor Farms in Salinas, California. I'm Haya Pinchwani.
13: Millions in the Great Lakes, Northeast, and Mid-Atlantic states are muddling through another day of hazy, unhealthy air as smoke from wildfires in Minnesota and Canada push south and east. The nation's capital was enveloped in an eerie haze Friday. Air quality warnings expected to remain in effect at least through tomorrow. First responders in storm-battered Texas again rushing to people trapped in high waters after more heavy rain widened the danger from floods that had killed at least two and left hundreds more in need of rescue. News and analysis at townhall.com.
16: Hey, John, why so glum?
17: I just got let go. The company's downsizing. This is the third time in the last 2 years. I'm done with this.
16: Have you thought about My Computer Career? I've heard they can train you for a career in IT.

0: Could bring downpours, damaging winds, and even a tornado. The high temperature will reach 95 degrees. With the AccuWeather forecast, I'm meteorologist Jason Caterina.
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straight ahead. 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It's Kevin McCullough, Monday through Friday, on That Kevin Show. And now, from the Connors and Sullivan Broadcast Studios, the man who is not what he wants to be, but is way grateful that he's not who he used to be,

exciting. I think it's one of the most important things that we do every year, and that is to simply put Bibles into the hands of those who don't have them, who desperately want them. And I don't use that word lightly. I think desperation is an important thing. When people are desperate, they do sometimes dangerous things. We think of desperate people and going to desperate measures. But when you talk about the heart of people that truly long for something, the Christians that we are helping get copies of the scriptures to, desperation is what they feel, because they want to have God's word that they can put into their life, put into their heart, and pass on to others. That's why we partner with the Bible League. And the very first day of this campaign, I've already heard from one person who mocked it a little bit. I understand that there's going to be some of you that are just not going to understand what we're doing here. That's okay. God's bigger than you, and he's bigger than this cause, and he understands that what we're doing is hugely important. Because it is that vital. Michael Woolworth is back with us from Bible League. And Michael, I have a couple

0: not many, but I have a couple of cynical people that listen to the show, and they regularly weigh in on the negativity of anything that they can find to try to, and they said something like, Kevin's trying to sell Bibles like it's Russia and the Soviet Union in the 1980s. Now, I don't know anything about like what the 1980s and the Soviet Union was like, so I don't even know if that's a fair comparison or not. But when you diminish the idea that people who want to have access to the scriptures don't get it, and you're okay with that, like you're okay with that, you don't know much about, number one, the belief of these people and how vibrant it is and how deep it runs. And you don't know the real joy that comes from the pages of scriptures themselves. And I think that one of the things that I hope we can ask people to tap into as they're thinking about giving Bibles this year is that I would ask every person that knows that the Bible is true and in their own heart has helped them see answers to prayer and guidance through its pages, that they would step up and say, okay, we're not going to let the cynics shout out the needs, drown out the needs of those that desperately, and I use that word unapologetically, desperately want a copy of the text for themselves. You've actually traveled to some of these places, Michael, and aside from what we were going to talk about here, I just want to get your thoughts real quick at the beginning. These people are genuine that want scripture. This is one of the most earnest wants that a human has ever wanted.
1: Well, we're filling heart, we're feeding heart hungry believers, Kevin. That's what we're doing today, right? Heart hungry believers who have come to saving faith, right? Somebody in their village said, come learn about Jesus. They went through a weekly Bible study from Bible League. We have been doing that for more than 88 years, right? And then at the end of that studies, they say, I want to follow Jesus, right? I need to follow Jesus, leaving all the isms of the world, if you will. They need a Bible, what? To grow in grace. And so their hearts are full. Why? They're members of our spiritual family, but those hands, they're empty. They're waiting for God's word. And so, Kevin, I have traveled. We have friends that fund those trips. And let's linger for a moment right here in the Northern Hemisphere, right? I want to take you to Port-au-Prince, Haiti. Talk about what's happening down there right now. You know, there's gang violence that is tied to the drug cartels. They pretty much run the show. The police, the military have told people like my colleague Builder with Bible League down there in Haiti. They've said, look, we can't protect you. You're pretty much on your own. Builder talks about where that's brought them as they go out and they minister. They wonder, is this my final week? This is my colleague Builder, and he's in Port-au-Prince, Haiti.
2: It's so sad because you can see violence everywhere. Each day when I go out, I say, God, it's not my last day. Every day it's my last day. When my wife decides to go out, it's so sad to say that it's her last day. I don't know. When I go to the office, I go somewhere to do some training. We don't have government. They can decide to stop that.
1: Yeah, that's a big deal, isn't it? When the government can't protect you, you're pretty much on your own. Kevin, there's this misunderstanding that Christians have access to a lot of money. It simply is not true. They live in extreme poverty. They minister from a place of at least a material poverty, right? Spiritually, they're rich. But, you know, there's a church that utilized study materials and Bibles that, this family has sent in the past. And one of the deacons and his wife were kidnapped, right? They were held for ransom when the ransom could not be paid. They actually murdered the deacon. They let the wife go knowing that payment would not come. But, that hits home for us. And, I asked Bill, I said, Bill, Bible League's had a robust ministry in Haiti for many, many years. I said, how do you stay encouraged in the midst of all that violence, right? He said, Michael, two things. Number one, my wife and me, we love Haitian Creole cooking. He said, we will gather people in a large party. We'll celebrate with lots of food. He said, that's the first thing we do. He said, the second thing is we've learned to celebrate what God is doing. I said, Bill, to tell me, how many people in recent months have come to Christ? And Kevin, I could hear him on the call kind of tabulated. He came back on. He said, Michael, 932 people have said yes to Jesus through the Bible League study in the last few months. He said, Michael, isn't that, in light of all the gang violence, right, the kidnappings, the ransoms that can't be paid, and then harm comes to these believers. He said, isn't that amazing that God's truly at work? I mean, that's something that we all pray for. And Kevin, it's happening in places like Port-au-Prince, Haiti. And so, again, people like Builda, the believers down there, are not asking for our pity. They're not praying for our protections. What they're praying for is what? the precious word of God. I love the specific number that he gave. 932 people have said yes to Jesus. Again, they're praying for the Bible. Two languages, French and then Haitian Creole. And Kevin, that's why we've gathered to do this kingdom work today.
0: Well, and to supply the 932 Bibles, if you just did that real quickly, it's about $4,600. And friends, maybe one of you operate a company that you're looking to really make a difference in how your company allocates its charitable giving. A $4,600 gift to Bible League would help those 930 believers receive a Bible. And then if you take that number and understand that for every Bible that's given, there's a miracle multiplier of 12, that could lead to the eventual salvation of 11,160 people. Just from the one Bible League study that has been done with these people who are now believers, you could eventually end up impacting 11,000 people for the cause of Christ. And maybe you can't do anywhere near that. A gift of any size right now, divide it by 5, that's how many Bibles you give, multiply it by 12, that's the number of people that you're going to impact when you do that. 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
5: 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It's like waiting in line for 4 hours in an amusement park for a ride that lasts only 2 or 3 minutes. 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It is not that those things are necessarily bad, but come Monday, there is this feeling deep down inside of you that something is missing. 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

0: It's That Kevin Show, thatkevinshow.com. You know, one of the things that I am always harping on from this microphone is the energy crisis that is America's future. And you may think, well, I've got gas in my car and I've got a filling station down the road and my electric bill is higher this summer, but I'm paying it. Where's the crisis? Well, do you like paying the prices that you're paying currently? We've got an energy crisis, and we've got one developing in a way that I don't think everyone is really cognizant of. We are going to have an increased burden to produce energy than we've ever had before, and if we hope to even come close in the battle for the future, we have to have a lot more. That's where I'm excited to start this conversation with Mark Mukhija, who is back with us from Eagle Nuclear, and you can find them on the exchange at NUCL. That's their stock. They've gone public since we last spoke with Mark. But Mark, there's so much that I'm not understating any of this, am I? I mean, between data centers, global conflicts like Iran and other things, energy is not as abundant as we would like it to be in usable forms. And I've always argued that nuclear is really the ultimate kind of power play. That's why we have it in our aircraft carriers. That's why we have it in our jets. We seem to understand that there's a certain degree of ability to use this energy in a way that is highly efficient and respects the environment, I might add, at the same time. But tell me what you think in terms of what our outlook is energy-wise for the U.S.
1: Kevin, it's great to be back. And yeah, the outlook for energy is that we're going to need a whole heck of a lot more of it. You know, we just had another record year of electricity consumption. And you nailed it. It's because of things like AI and data centers and cryptocurrency. That's not to mention all these humanoid robots that we're going to see coming into our lives in the near future. So energy demand isn't going anywhere. It's only going to be rising. And with these geopolitical tensions that are happening around the world, it's just going to be harder and harder to get the fuel for that energy.
0: And there's a competition to get the fuel for energy. Talk to me about the global picture. Who is trying to corner what aspects of energy production globally?
1: Yeah, for sure. It's your usual suspects, right? You're seeing an absolutely massive build out for energy in China. So they're building a whole heck of a lot more reactors.
0: They're not being clean about it. They're burning coal for almost all of those new power plants.
1: Yeah, they are essentially building a new coal plant a week. But they've also smartened up to the fact that there's no power like nuclear energy. And they're building a lot of nuclear power plants as well. And they're starting to build them faster than ever before as well. They're starting to realize that the capacity factor from nuclear is higher than everything else. So with that buildup, they're starting to get their eyes on where to get that fuel from. So you're starting to see them, you know, make equity investments into uranium companies in Africa and in other parts of the world because they don't produce much uranium themselves, but they realize the power that you can get from these nuclear reactors.
0: Now, they're not the only ones. I heard that recently India is looking at trying to corner some markets as well.
1: For sure. India is doing a massive nuclear build-out as well. They want to get to 100 gigawatts by 2050. And that's the same as we have in the United States right now. Again, China doesn't produce much uranium, but they're starting to sign deals with Canada and with Australia. Those are sources of American uranium right now. And when they're going to market and signing these contracts, that means that there's less available in the market for us.
0: Right. Recently, I sent an e-blast to my subscribers, and I was telling them about the good work that Eagle is doing. But part of what you guys have in terms of a huge advantage is access to actual uranium. Talk about the store, the supply that you guys have access to.
1: Yeah, so we have the largest mineable measured and indicated uranium deposit in the United States. On an unconstrained basis, there's 50 million pounds of uranium there.
0: What does that mean? I mean, because it's kind of like gobbledygook. Like, it's okay, 50 yeah. gazillion, bajillion, whatevers. But what yeah. does that translate to practically?
1: So practically, it translates into 1 year of supply for the United States. There's 94 reactors in the country. They consume roughly 50 million pounds of uranium per year.
0: Wow.
1: But in last year, though, The United States only produced roughly 2.1 million pounds of uranium. And in 2024, it was only 677,000 pounds. When you think of an energy source like nuclear, where, you know, we're getting 18% of the nation's electricity from nuclear, you know, that's from those 94 reactors. We're not producing very much uranium to power those reactors. And I see that as a great problem, a strategic threat, to be honest.
2: Well, you're not only you not only have access to raw material, but you're also kind of on the cutting edge of what are called SMRs. Talk to us about that piece of the picture.
1: Yeah, absolutely. And SMRs are the small modular reactors. And what we see with them is just an opportunity to address this energy crisis that we're in. You know, you're able to deploy them in remote locations for military outposts, you know, mine sites, places of that nature. And they provide that carbon-free electricity where it's maybe harder to get that power in the first place. So you're going to see a lot more SMRs come in the future to handle this incremental power demand that we're seeing. And, you know, these new reactors, these new SMRs are the Gen 4 variety, meaning that they're, you know, walk away safe. They can be assembled in a factory. They cost a lot less than building a traditional power plant. So we're going to see a lot more growth in that sector coming as well. And we wanted to be a part of that. We're strong believers in nuclear. So not only do we have the uranium in the ground, but also proprietary SMR technology as well to build that integrated nuclear company. You know, we want to provide.
2: And the purpose of that, the reason I want to emphasize that for those of you listening and watching is that nuclear is way safer than what we used to think of it as. And that's where these SMRs really come into play. And talk to me about their efficiency, because I keep hearing a stat where when they run in low power, what they are able to accomplish is pretty amazing. Just lay that on us.
1: Yeah, for sure. And just when it comes to our technology in general, our micro reactor design, their output is rated at 3.3 megawatts electric. So what that can do is power 3,000 homes at full power. But if you scale that back and you look at 0.3 megawatts, so you're powering 300 homes, Kevin, that can last up to 92 years without any kind of refueling. So imagine that you're leaving instructions for the next generations about what that is and where they're getting power source from. You know, you're burying these things underground. They're safe. They're, you know, you can't have any kind of accidents because they're passively cooled. They can turn off. It's just amazing when you think about things like that.
2: Yeah. Well, this is why I want people to know about Eagle Nuclear and all the good stuff that you're doing. NUCL is the stock symbol, and I really love what they're doing. I've kind of had an inside peek at all of it for a while now. And Mark, when we're talking about the need for this, because everybody's talking data centers. I mean, Elon Musk is talking about data centers in space. And having kind of an endless solar capacity to power them. But AI is not going away. And the reason that's important, friends, for those of you watching and listening, is because whoever controls AI will be the dominant country on planet Earth. And China has sold its soul to beat us there. And right now, what we really need to be doing is matching their output in terms of energy capacity. And there's really not a reason why we shouldn't, Mark. And I know you're an all of the above kind of consumer. You don't think that nuclear is the only thing, but you know we need it in addition to additional fossil fuels. And for whatever pieces, wind and solar make sense. Yeah, we could use that too. But we need all energy supplies to be lifted at this point.
1: Absolutely correct. We need every electron we can get. When it comes to those AI models, power is the bottleneck.
2: Yeah.
1: And, you know, we have to have the best models out there because, God forbid, we go into a conflict with one of these nations that have more power and more advanced models. That could be something I don't want to see. So
2: when you're talking about how AI changes everyday life, I don't think people think about it. But when you start talking about how AI can impact national defense, weapons response, airplanes, ships, everything that we need it to help us make accurate and quick decisions with, this is just going to become more and more huge. If people want to know more about everything Eagle's doing, where do you suggest that they go?
1: So I suggest you can check out our website first, so eaglenuclear.com. Could be our social channels on LinkedIn or X. And yeah, I think that's a good place to start.
2: EagleNuclear.com on the exchanges at NUCL. And I really encourage you to take a look at them. A lot of you are going to get a letter from me in your inbox on this. I really like this company. And I want everyone that's listening to take a real serious look at it, because I think they're offering solutions for some of the biggest issues we have facing us. Mark Mukhija, thank you for all that you're doing, and come back and see us again.
1: Thanks a lot, Kevin. Appreciate it.
2: You got it. Kevin McCullough coming to you from Times Square. All AI powered.
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2: Most Americans think of Abraham Lincoln and they think of the Civil War or the Emancipation. But in 1862, he signed another hugely significant piece of legislation, the Homestead Act. It offered eligible Americans up to 160 acres of land, not as a prize for the powerful, but as an opportunity for ordinary families willing to live on it, work it, and build something lasting. Why did it matter? Because Lincoln understood that freedom was not merely the absence of tyranny. Rather, freedom required responsibility, labor, stewardship, and moral courage. A free people must be given room to build, but they also must be willing to cultivate what they have been given. That still matters today. Liberty without responsibility decays. Opportunity without character collapses. Lincoln's lesson is clear. A nation stays free when its people remain willing to work, build, and steward freedom under God.
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0: This is That Kevin Show, thatkevinshow.com. Thank you for being here. We are very simply trying to give someone something that they desperately, desperately need and have no access to it. We're talking about something that may be a little unusual for some of you that have never heard of this concept, but Bibles are deeply, deeply needed in places where they don't have access to them. And you may say, Kev, come on, everybody's got apps on their phone that have Bibles in them. That's true, unless you don't have smartphones. And that's true, especially if you don't have cell towers or internet service. And where the Bible League has been going for years is to places where people do not have access to the scriptures electronically, in physical form, in really any form. And that's why they go. And that's why these Bibles make such a huge difference. Michael Woolworth is back with us. And Michael, there's lots of sections of the world that we're talking about. In fact, we've got like four main groups of areas, but Africa still has a huge need for Bibles.
1: Well, hey, let me say this, Kevin. Not a place on earth where Bible League ministers, where we're not connected to the local evangelical church, right? That's the blueprint for growth in the New Testament. Paul did not consider the gospel to have been preached to his area, to an area until what? The gospel had been preached. Churches were set up and they were beginning to thrive. And so again, why would we deviate from that? But again, you have the assurance that this is a safe investment. You know that, they don't just put anybody on that Kevin Show, right? We've been properly vetted. But, Kevin, you've been to Bible League's headquarters in the Chicago area. You know, we've been on for this, our 11th campaign together. So again, this is a safe investment. As I love to say, you know, this is something we all pray for, right? That the gospel would take reach in places like Africa. And it turns out, Kevin, this is where Christianity is growing. It's places like the continent of Africa. And I do want to take you to Rwanda, Africa, and some of the places where Bible League ministers, my goodness, the people have known incredible grief, pain, and loss. That is certainly true of the country of Rwanda. It's the 32nd anniversary of the Hutu-Tutsi conflict, the Rwandan genocide that happened in 1994. About a million people died in the course of about 100 days. You know, if you've seen the motion picture Hotel Rwanda, you know the chaos and the bloodshed that defined that conflict back again in 1994. But my colleague Anton left his native Netherlands, went into Rwanda. He said, Michael, there's memorials set up everywhere. Even 32 years later, people gather at these memorials and they weep the loss of their loved ones. Anton met a woman by the name of Dally. Her story, Kevin, was that she had lost her husband, her son, and about 30 extended family members to that conflict back in 1994. And yet he said God worked in her heart, has brought her incredible peace and healing. And it came through the words of Jesus on the cross. But this is Anton, and he is in Rwanda, Africa.
2: Estimates about the loss of people in those horrible times range from 500,000 to 1 million over the course of just a couple of days. But yet people like Dali have seen it with their own eyes. Her husband and one of her sons were killed, and she just couldn't forgive those who killed her loved ones. True forgiveness only came when she learned about Christ's work at the cross, about which she was reading in her Bible. So she recalled that Jesus asked his father to forgive those who punished him, and because of Jesus saying those words at the cross, she is now able to forgive those people.
1: Yeah, you know, words that we often read around Easter, right? Jesus saying, you know, Father, forgive them. They know not what they do. When Dally was able to open up her own Bible, right, she was able to read the words of Jesus again. And that's the grace. That's the gumption that she found to be able to forgive those who brought incredible grief to her. Kevin, she's gone on in her small village of about 300 adults. About a third of that village now follows Jesus. 92 have said yes to Jesus. They hear the story of Dally. They see her ability not to move on from something so tragic, but to move forward in life. And they say, what? We want that Jesus. Give us that Jesus. And so 92 new believers in this small village of 300 associated with the story of Dally in Rwanda, Africa.
0: 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Click the banner at the top of the page. It is really simple. It only takes a couple of minutes. And just know that for every Bible that goes out, Bible League has tracked over the years what they call a miracle multiplier. It is the statistic that they can comfortably say that for every Bible that goes out, Roughly 12 people come to faith in Jesus because of that. And that's a conservative estimate. There are areas where there's been a desperation for the Bibles even after the Bibles arrive, Michael, because when they come, it's one thing to get a Bible that you've been hoping for and praying for and waiting for. But if people immediately begin to come to Christ because the person that receives it is immediately sharing the gospel, now you've got more people that need Bibles. And so it's a good problem to have, and it's a problem that we want to try to help fill.
1: Well, it may be disheartening, to hear me talk about the other statistic I've shared. As many as, 9 of 10 new believers in many of the regions of Asia and Africa and the Middle East and Latin America are denied God's word. That you let that sit in your heart for a moment, that, again, fellow believers half a world away are forced to go without a Bible. But, again, Kevin, that miracle multiplier, I think you were the one that coined that phrase for us, right? But, again, with confidence, we can also say that, 12 people, at least 12 people are impacted with every Bible. And as I said earlier, if you can find a better kingdom investment, go chase that today. 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We want to do this ultimately for 10,000 waiting believers that we know by name at Bible League. And Kevin, it's always a joy to circle back to these waiting believers and let them know, hey, the Bibles you're praying for, they are as good as there.
0: 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Click the Bible League banner at the top of the page.
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0: 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The other person that we speak to regularly here on Fridays is Dr. Gina Loudon. You see her weekday mornings on Real America's Voice, American Sunrise.
1: American Sunrise is the name of the show. It's a lot of fun to do. I co-host David Brody, a veteran news guy, and Terrence Bates. He's a lot of fun, too. So, yeah, we have a good time.
0: And it's worth getting up for, friends. So I would highly encourage you to watch it. Dr. Gina, last night, ABC and NBC didn't seem too pleased. In fact, they chose not to cover it at all. But the rest of the country did show the president the respect, carried the address, and it was not about Iran. It was not about, you know, the Big Beautiful Bill Part 2. It was not about any of these other large initiatives. He is focused on making sure that our elections have some degree of transparency and validity to them. Is it going to work? Do people now have a better understanding that this is really something we need to pay attention to?
1: Well, you would really hope so. I want to add to your list of bad guys. CNN also did not run. No big surprise here. They're taking their positions. They're all over this morning saying this was just one big commercial for the SAVE Act, which is, of course, not at all true. The SAVE Act is about the most fundamental thing, and that is our elections right now. And, as you say on your show all the time, if we don't have that, we don't have anything. If our elections don't matter, then really nothing we're doing right now matters at all.
0: It just becomes kabuki theater at that point. It doesn't, there's no rhyme or reason to it.
1: Right, exactly. So this is fundamental. And the other thing about this that's so interesting, Kevin, is you would think this would be a nonpartisan issue.
0: Yeah.
1: Like, in what universe does it not matter to every American that our elections are straightforward? I mean, think about the fundamental of that question.
0: I would say that it is, even in today's polling. You look at where Democrats are at on this. They're 85% plus in favor of voter ID. Independents are in the low 90s. Republicans are in the mid 90s. This is a no-lose piece of legislation, except for politicians, it might be helped by not having such stringent standards in place.
1: Right. And so if you want to tell the world you plan to lie and cheat and steal, you oppose straightforward elections.
0: Right.
1: I mean, there's no other, give me one other reason why you would oppose fixing our voting system. There's no other country in the world that tolerates this sort of craziness, especially foreign interference in elections. Holy Moses, like, that's just not a thing. I don't think our founders ever even conceived that anyone would advocate for this kind of craziness.
0: Well, and before people dismiss this whole thing, I just want to remind them, because it was only a minor news item a few months ago, but Georgia did an audit of the 2020 elections in their state. And just to remind everybody of the short-term memory loss, President Trump lost Georgia in 2020, supposedly lost, by 11,000 and change in terms of votes. And in the audit that the state of Georgia did of its own evaluation of the votes, but they were only forced to do it because voters came forward in Georgia and said, we want this done, 385,000 votes were cast and counted that should not have been counted, that should have been eliminated. They didn't meet the standard for what the vote is required to be. Either the signature wasn't legible, or it didn't match the address on the envelope, or any number of other things. Now, if you've got, Dr. Gina, I'm no math whiz, but if you've got an 11,000 vote discrepancy and you've got 385,000 fraudulent votes in the count that shouldn't be there, that tells me something's not quite right. And that's in Georgia. We're not talking New York or California. We're talking about a fairly purple state that, you know, has at least a certain degree of common sense left to it. This is one of those things where I think if you just take a look at just the facts, you've got to be offended by this, and you got to want to do something about it.
1: Yeah, I think that light shining issues in our entire republic right now is where you stand on this. And look, there's a lot of criticism to go around. I think we should not trust our government. I think we should look at foreign interference in a lot of things. I think we need to take a closer look at a lot of things that people are saying out there. Butler, certainly Charlie, other things like that. But to throw this baby out with that bathwater, to me, is fundamentally irresponsible and really exposes a lot about who's in politics and what their motives are.
0: Well, my bride, who doesn't follow this stuff like you and I do every day reading all the papers, she just kind of catches whatever I say on my show and kind of hears me rambling in conversations with our friends. But she asked me last night, she said, aren't we like the only country that doesn't have like photo ID for our voting? And I said, yeah. I said, actually, Europe has it across the board. Even there are even rogue like African countries that aren't all that sophisticated that have photo ID enforcement in terms of their elections. This, as you said a moment ago, this is a no-brainer. This is something that every American should be in support of.
1: 100%. I don't see where the confusion is on this. And I think, like I said, it exposes our politicians for exactly what their motives are, which is what I've always talked about with my psych background. Motive is really important. What in the world is motivating certain people to be in politics? You have to ask that question at every turn. And when you do, this question really tells you the fundamentals of why that person is in politics.
0: Well, if you understand actions or behavior, and then you can qualify that by motivation, you get a pretty clear snapshot of who you're talking about. Democrats, independents, and Republicans all want this. This is a 90-10 issue for most of the country. This is not controversy at all.
1: One of the things, Kevin, that I think is really important is to take a look at both sides of the aisle, people that are in the current Trump administration and their involvement or lack thereof, going back to when all of this was uncovered, because there are some people that are still there. And if they were part of this, then that needs to be exposed too. So I'm looking for some really awesome authenticity out of that speech last night. It'll be interesting
0: common
1: to watch.
0: Common sense and transparent truth should always lead the way. And
1: exactly.
0: Transparency sometimes is uncomfortable for some. That's okay. If it is, there's a reason, and we should know about it. All right, Dr. Gina, thank you. Have a great weekend. Thank you for being with
1: us.
0: You too. All right.
1: You too, Kevin. Thanks a lot.
0: And then be watching her Monday through Friday on Real America's Voice, American Sunrise. Kevin McCullough coming right back.
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6: 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I'm still looking. I'm still searching. Hi, this is Lon Solomon, and this is what Billy Joel said at the close of his documentary, And So It Goes. You know, Billy is right. Everyone is born lost, looking and searching for something to fill the hole inside of us that only God can fill. This is why Jesus said, come to me, and I will give you rest. You will find peace for your soul. Hey, if you're still looking, look in the right place, the Lord Jesus. Not a sermon, just a thought.
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2: 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It's that Kevin Show.
0: So glad you're with us. Welcome back. It's that Kevin Show, thatkevinshow.com. My good friends at the Bible League, and I do consider them good friends, we are doing all that we can to put the copy of God's Word into the hands of those who desperately want it, but cannot get it. And we get to answer that prayer today, basically. We get to be an answer to prayer. And the truth is, Michael, there are people praying to receive a copy of Scripture all over the world right now. You know of some.
8: Well, you know, all of these people that we've talked about in our time together, Kevin, the spots you hear from time to time on this station, right? These are people that have come to saving faith. Without a doubt, their hearts are full, right? They're members of our spiritual family, but their hands are empty. They're waiting to be filled. And let me mention three of those praying for Bibles right now. Rohan is a former Hindu in the country of India. When he became a believer, he was beaten for his faith, but he's praying for a Bible in the Hindi language. He is in Bangalore, India. Jarrar is a former witch doctor on the continent of Africa in the country of Ethiopia. He's now a Jesus follower praying for a Bible. And then another one for you is Luis in the country of Ecuador, reached by a pastor we talked about at the front end of the hour, a man by the name of Carlo. He is a former crime boss. This man, Luis, was part of the drug cartel. Kevin, now he is a member of our spiritual family praying for a Bible in the ancient Quechua language. Tell me that God is not at work in his world through his word. And let me say thanks to people like Barbara of Brooklyn. She said, I'm in at 13 Bibles. Lyle of New York City said, Michael, Kevin, count me in. I want to be a part of this at that $150 level, a gift of 30 Bibles today. And Kevin, that's how it gets done. And, you know, we've shared a lot of needs this hour. I know it's been, what, 50 Bibles here, 1,000 Bibles there. But I also want you to hear of just somebody who talks about the reaction, what's actually happening, the outcome when you give that Bible today. This is Pastor Abel, and he is on the continent of Africa.
9: Thank you very much for supporting Bible League. Can you give to this ministry? You are touching life. I've seen people being changed by reading the Scripture. There are those who have been looking for the Scripture for a number of years. Buying a Bible, giving a Bible to somebody is the greatest gift you can give somebody in life.
0: Hmm. If you're able today to sit down and say, okay, I'm going to look at my budget for this month. Where can I carve out a few dollars? Where can I do what's necessary to supply what my family needs and so forth? But beyond that, be able to say, okay, now I have from this amount, this is what I can do to give Bibles to those who don't have them but desperately want them. What would that be? Just take that number, whatever it is, divide it by five. That's the number of Bibles that you're going to be able to give. And then if you give that gift, multiply that number, that number of Bibles by the number 12, and that's how many people you will actually impact through your gift. Because for every Bible that's given, there's about 12 people that come to faith because of that. And that's what Bible League has traced now for more than 88 years in ministry. And to be really like brass tacks honest, that's why we do it. We want people to know Jesus. We want people to know his love, to know the heart he has for them, to know the mission that he has for them, to know the purpose that he brings them. That's the heartbeat of everything we do related to Bible League, is that more people would come to know him, and that in the process of knowing him, they end up changing the world around them. They tell more people about him. And murderers and terrorists become law-abiding lover and peace people because Jesus changes who they are. It's one of the greatest gifts we can give the planet, is to bring Jesus to every heart and mind. And Bible League believes that that can be done best by putting Bibles into the hands of those who know him, so that they can continue to tell others about him. 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
11: News this hour from Town Hall. I'm Ron Taylor. The U.S. strikes bridges and collapses a tower at a key port in Iran.
12: The Trump administration has expanded its airstrike campaign against Iran by hitting more bridges, electrical equipment, and collapsing a tower at a key Iranian port. The highway and railway bridge strikes appeared aimed at cutting off Bandar Abbas, Iran's main port, from roads leading into the Islamic Republic's central region onward to Tehran, the capital. While other routes are still open, the U.S. strikes could expand further, potentially disrupting both the movement of military material and goods needed for Iran's 90 million people. The U.S. aim is to pressure Tehran to ease its chokehold on the Strait of Hormuz. I'm Charles Dillalesma.
11: Federal health officials have identified lettuce from Mexico served by Taco Bell locations across five states as a source of the widespread outbreak of diarrhea-causing parasite Cyclospora.
13: The Centers for Disease Control and Prevention confirmed the source and warned consumers not to eat shredded iceberg lettuce from Taco Bell restaurants in Indiana, Kentucky, Michigan, Ohio, and West Virginia. Officials have identified a single supplier of the lettuce. The federal warnings to consumers didn't identify the company, but a federal official who was briefed on the investigation and not authorized to discuss it told the AP it was Taylor Farms in Salinas, California. I'm Haya Panjwani.
11: Millions in the Great Lakes, Northeast, and Mid-Atlantic states are muddling through another day of hazy, unhealthy air as smoke from wildfires in Minnesota and Canada push south and east. The nation's capital was enveloped in an eerie haze Friday. Air quality warnings expected to remain in effect at least through tomorrow. First responders in storm-battered Texas again rushing to people trapped in high waters after more heavy rain widened the danger from floods that had killed at least two and left hundreds more in need of rescue. News and analysis at Town Hall.
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7: Welcome, everybody, to the Hugh Hewitt Show. I'm guest host Kurt Schlichter, welcoming you to this Friday episode of, I think it's the biggest conservative show out there. I mean, there's millions of you out there, listeners, dedicated for 26 years. Yes, I get to preside over the Hugh Hewitt Show's 26th birthday. Dwayne, Adam, Harley, they are all in the house. We're going to have cake. It's going to be amazing. I was an OG, as we say on the street. I'm guest host Kurt Schlichter, by the way, and I have an incredible amount of street credibility, among other things, besides my famous rap career from the early 90s. I was definitely old school. I was a Army infantry colonel. I was a trial lawyer for about 30 years. I am the senior editor or senior columnist at townhall.com. I'm the author of now 17 books, including the Kelly Turnbull series of conservative action novels. My new novel, starting a new series, is called American Warlord. You can get it at Amazon on pre-order. It comes out November 3rd, American Warlord. Now, How do you know that I'm an OG from Hugh Hewitt? Well, it's easy. I'm going to say American Warlord seven times because that's a Hugh Hewitt thing for book authors. You've got to say the book, which in my case is American Warlord, seven times. So American Warlord, and American Warlord. But look, my humble opinion is this is the best show out there. And I'm not just saying that because Hugh obviously hit his head and suffered a brain injury and allows me to guest host every once in a while. I am a listener. I've been a listener, like I said, for 26 years. My first big radio hit was on the Hugh Hewitt Show as a guest. It was something about the Army. I was a National Guard officer at the time, I think a colonel. And I got to know Hugh a little bit. And when my battalion was a squad,

0: squadron because it was cavalry. My squadron was having its annual ball, its second ball. The first ball was at an Indian casino, and I got up and I said to our hosts, thank you for not holding a grudge. But the second ball, I needed a guest. I said, well, I'll get Hugh Hewitt. And he agreed, and he came. And I was so struck by him because he sat with me at the head table. I was the commander, had my little Stetson on. And the thing that got me about Hugh was that I did all the talking. He kept asking me questions. How does your unit work? What do you do? What are your guys like? What do they do? And I was like, wow, this guy knows his stuff. You know, I'd listen to him. But you know, he is the best interviewer out there. There's no question. And, you know, guys like me, you know, I'm okay. I was a lawyer for 30 years. I know how to do an examination. But, man, Hugh is just so smooth at it. And I for one, want to thank him for 26 great years at various time slots. I'm so thankful he's not doing the 3 a.m. to 6 a.m. Pacific time slot anymore, because I'd have to get up at 1 o'clock to come do the guest hit, which I did many times. And his guys, Dwayne, Adam, Harley, are the best in the business. And most of the guys in business are very, very good. But this team is incredible. So I wanted to say happy birthday to the Hugh Hewitt Show from a fan and a friend. And look, I'm looking for 26 more years. 26 more years. Go to about 100. I think that's a reasonable goal. I want to play you a cut from our Secretary of State, Marco Rubio. That is cut number one.
1: Just weeks ago, a convicted sex offender and a foreign national was shielded from deportation by the governor of Minnesota. Laotian national Tu Li Vang was convicted of repeatedly sexually abusing a 10-year-old girl in the state of Minnesota. He even tried to pay his victim for her silence, and he called his heinous crimes a minor thing. Just days before this foreign sex offender was scheduled to be deported, Tim Walz, the governor, issued him a pardon, setting him free to once again endanger the children of America. Well, this week I revoked his legal status in the United States, and as a result, federal agents took him into custody, and as of today, he has been removed from the United States. Because of our action, this foreign criminal will never pose a threat to any American ever again. Americans must never be forced by their elected leaders to live alongside foreign sex criminals who have no right to begin with to reside in our country. This administration will always stand with the American people and defend them from violent criminals.
0: Now, you heard correctly. You were not hallucinating. This was not the result of some sort of trauma. This was exactly what you heard. Tim Walz, who could have been our vice president, decided he was going to pardon an illegal alien sex criminal to save him from deportation. Now, that didn't work because we're not playing that anymore. But that's not the first time. There have been other criminals who leftist governors have pardoned in order to prevent them from being deported. That is how insane the Democrat Party has become. They are literally choosing to keep sex perverts in America. Now, admittedly, that's an important constituency in the Democrat Party. Actually, that's a couple important constituencies. Illegal aliens, perverts. But normal people look at that and say, you know, we don't need aliens to do the crimes that Americans won't do. Now, one of the rare times that I disagree with Hugh Hewitt is on immigration. He is much more patient and gentle. I'm like, deport them all. Well, I've been here 40 years and I built a wonderful foot. Get out. Take your stuff. I'm allowing you to take your stuff. Be happy. But I'm contributing to go contribute in your own country. You don't get to break our laws. When you break our laws, it disrespects us. I don't take disrespect from anybody. And this whole idea that somehow we should just ignore the laws that our democratic process has enacted. Now, I'm old enough to remember the 70s. Remember, Schoolhouse Rock? I'm just a bill. I'm only a bill. And I'm sitting here on Capitol Hill. Well, that bill got passed by our elected representatives and signed by our elected president. In a democracy, we get to choose. The entire notion behind tolerating illegal aliens is telling you and me, American citizens, you don't get to choose how your country works. We're not playing that. Get on the bus. Well, I'm an abuela and I've been here 13 years and I'm get out. Get out. Go. And I'll tell you, 20 years ago, maybe we would have had more patience if we hadn't been lied to, scammed, suffered murders, suffered the depredations of pervert like this Laotian creep. But no, they had to let millions of people in. So now it's time for him to go. And, you know, when ICE is out there deporting people, wearing masks, all I can do is 80s movie slow clap. I'm all for it. First, wear the masks so these psychopaths can't target you and your family. Second of all, pick them up off the street. I don't care if they're going to church. I don't care if they're going to the hospital. I don't care if they're going down to feed dumplings to orphans. Get on the bus. Get out. We're done. We're done. We tried being nice. We tried being patient. And we got pardoned Laotian sex predators. No thank you. Again, we ain't playing that. I'm Kurt Schlichter, guest hosting for Hugh Hewitt on the 26th anniversary of the Hugh Hewitt Show. Stick around. We got a lot more to come.
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0: We're back on the Hugh Hewitt Show. I'm guest host Kurt Schlichter, the guest host with the best bumper music in conservative radio. I'm joined by my pal, Eli Lake. He has the Breaking History Podcast. He's a free press contributor. Follow him at Eli Lake. Eli, you dig the jam?
1: I dig it, man. Of course.
0: That was good.
1: I mean, I'm a huge All Mods Con. I know all about it, man.
0: It's good stuff. Little Peter Weller before he got all style counsel-y and soft.
1: Oh, yeah.
0: There's like four people who understand any of those references listening to us, Eli.
1: Kids, if you like The Clash, you'll love The Jam. That's what I say.
0: You need to get down to The Jam. You know, I think it's funny, Eli. We're supposed to be, we're on the right. We're supposed to be uptight. We're supposed to be neurotic. We're supposed to be channeling John Lithgow from Footloose. And yet you and I are sitting here kicking around references to actually cutting edge punk and post punk rock from the early 80s when we've hung out together with throwing out movie references. How did conservatives let themselves get labeled uncool?
1: Well, I think it's because that if you look at kind of where the kind of in the explosions of popular culture, if you look at the late 60s and you look at those kind of movements, they all were sort of challenging what they perceived to be conservative. But the energy on the right, especially in the last 10 years, has largely been against a kind of establishment. And so that's not exactly true. Like when the left was obsessed with, monitoring and, editing social media, it was the right that was largely making the First Amendment arguments. I have a bit of a libertarian streak, so I think that just generally opposition to the nanny state is something that I think is more at home on the right. If you look at least the sort of liberalism, if you look at the tendency of the left. So it is a bit of a mystery, but I do think it goes back to the 60s. It's just before both of our eras. I was born in 72. So in the 60s, it was the people who wanted to control, what you had to, who were against free speech. If you look at it, I mean, it was the right at the time. And, the big free speech movement at Berkeley was all about the Vietnam War. So in that respect, I just think that's kind of how it happened. And then there's a whole lot of conformity, not in every walk of life. And so it just happens to be that people who are in popular music, popular film, and so forth, those are very left liberal places.
0: Well, Eli, like, this leads me to one of the things I've been thinking about, one of the things I'm probably going to write about at Town Hall in the future. And I believe that the new generation of people calling themselves socialists. And if you want to know about socialism, you need to go get the Breaking History Podcast, because Eli has chronicled the origins. Yes, I mean, I'm sitting there driving, listening to you, taking notes, which is not safe. Not safe at all, but I'll take that risk. But I
1: feel like the Mamdani episode, we did the DSA episode in November, and yep. I feel like it's now finally, like, I've been warning you. it's coming.
0: Yeah, here's my contention. I want you to evaluate it. I believe that there's actually not as much space as people claim between the kind of establishment modern Democrats and the people calling themselves socialists. And the people who've won under the DSA label have done it by beating establishment Democrats. They haven't gone out and beaten, conservatives. I'm looking at this less as an ideological battle, because I think they all kind of agree on the ideology at the end of the day. Mm-hmm. I'm looking at it as a battle of generations, because you had a gerontocracy that held on to power, stole our the Gen X folks. We haven't had a president yet. We haven't had any real leaders yet on the Democrat side. So I think to understand what's going on is really a battle for power between constituent groups who have decided we're going to distinguish ourselves by branding ourselves socialist. What do you think?
1: I don't know if it's entirely generational. And I also don't know that there isn't an ideological component to the mainstream Democrats. I think it comes in the context of American populism, which is a current in American politics and in our country since the founding. In fact, the founding itself, if you look at the Boston Tea Party, if you look at the writings of Thomas Paine, they are very much, you know, against big structures, and they are all about the people. And then you move forward, and after, you know, a quarter century almost of a kind of the Jeffersonian consensus, you have a guy named Andrew Jackson, much like Trump in Trump's claim in 2020, Jackson, I think, had a more legitimate, a better argument in 1824 that the election that he was robbed, the election was stolen from him, when it went to the House of Representatives, and they end up making what he called the corrupt bargain, and John Quincy Adams becomes president, the son of our second president, and then you had this sort of populist era under Andrew Jackson and Martin Van Buren. And then, you know, things kind of went back, and then, you know, so, and then there were other populists who rose. There was William Jennings Bryan, and then there was Huey Long, and then you had a kind of populism in the 60s that was a rejection of the civil rights era in George Wallace. There was a kind of populism that emerges in after we win the Cold War with neoliberalism as the dominant kind of ideology, and then, you know, who is the spoiler for George H.W. Bush in 1992? It's H. Ross Perot. He's certainly a kind of proto-populist, and then you have Pat Buchanan, who is appealing to a kind of right-wing populist message. The DSA, I think, is riding a kind of populist wave, and they also have felt like the machinations of their own party have, has stopped them from gaining real power. And, you know, they have a litany of complaints that goes back to 2016 and the revelations about the Democratic National Committee under Debbie Wasserman Schultz. In 2020, Joe Biden, it looked like the Democratic voters in the early primaries were rejecting him. He wins in South Carolina with the help of James Clyburn. And then you have, you know, former President Barack Obama and other sort of major party figures telling his opponents to begin to drop out and make way for Biden. So there was some bitterness about that. Then you get to 2024. And then you get the, you know, Biden wins, runs unopposed, largely, but he has a total crash out in the debates, and the party leadership then scrambles and say, well, we can't run him, we're going to lose, and they basically shove Kamala Harris down the throat of the party, and there was no chance for anybody to sort of vote for somebody else.
0: And well, Eli, if it's okay with you,
1: I'd like... That brings us to Graham Plattner, does it not?
0: Well, I was going to get to Graham Plattner, and we're going to get on the other side of the break, because I'm going to hold Eli Lake over on the Hugh Hewitt Show. I'm guessing it's Kurt Schlichter. Be right back.
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3: With SRN News, I'm Ron Taylor. The U.S. has expanded its airstrike campaign against Iran by hitting more bridges and collapsing a tower at a key Iranian port. The seventh night in a row of strikes comes after President Trump had threatened to start striking infrastructure to pressure Tehran to ease its chokehold on the Strait of Hormuz. Iran also launched new missile attacks Friday against U.S. allied nations in the Middle East, including Qatar, a key mediator in the war, and Kuwait, where one of the desert nation's water desalination plants was damaged. Millions of people in the Great Lakes, Northeast, and Mid-Atlantic states are muddling through another day of hazy, unhealthy air as smoke from wildfires in Minnesota and Canada push south and east. The nation's capital was enveloped by an eerie haze Friday. First responders in storm-battered Texas are again rushing to people trapped in high waters after more heavy rain widened the danger from floods that have killed at least two people and left hundreds more in need of rescue. This is SRN News.
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0: Welcome. Welcome back to the Hugh Hewitt Show. I'm guest host Kurt Schlichter. I'm on with Eli Lake of the Breaking History Podcast and the Free Press. And that bumper music can only be one lead in. It can only take us one place. Eli, two words for you. Graham Plattner, go.
1: Well, what I would say before the break was that I think when we saw with, you know, his Wednesday night video that he is saying he's going to pull out. He hasn't done it yet. He says he'll do it on Monday. But the more important thing is he says he was robbed. And that is kind of, I mean, he's kind of got a point. I think that he should, it was disqualifying from my perspective. If I was a Maine voter, I would not have voted for him. He's got the Nazi tattoo. He seems unstable. He looks, you know, apparently he's an alcoholic. He's abusive to women. And he is credibly accused of rape. But what I want to know is why the Politico story from this week, that was the one that got everybody to turn around on him after they'd already cast their votes. If you remember, there was a big story in the New York Times before the June 9th primary, and 73% of the Maine Democrats who voted in that primary voted for Graham Plattner. So I don't know, I find it strange that after all of that, from before, and all of the other scandals that accumulated around him, Bernie Sanders, Elizabeth Warren, Ro Khanna, everybody, Pod Save America, everybody was supporting him. I all thought it was great. But this thing comes out, which, again, is an accusation, it's an allegation, and I'm not saying you don't take it seriously, but, you know, this was the bridge too far, and the other stuff wasn't. And then you, after the people voted, you're going to now say, we're going to put all this pressure on you. We're going to pull all the money. We're not going to let you fundraise. We're not going to give you access to voter data. So you won't be able to run an effective campaign. That, to me, is extraordinary. So I do think he kind of has a point when he says he was robbed and his movement was robbed. So in that respect, I do think that they may have made the right tactical decision in terms of the race against Susan Collins in November. We'll see who they come up with to replace Plattner. But I think that they've only made their long-term problem worse. And that long-term problem is that you have a faction of the party now that believes in a narrative that that the people who control the party are not really interested in what the voters have to say, because when the voters vote the wrong way, you know, they don't let them, they find some loophole, you know, whether it's Hillary's superdelegates or whatever it is that will get the candidate of their choice. And to me, you know, that's going to be a structural problem for the Democratic Party going forward. And I think in some ways they made an error in that respect.
0: Well, look, I think that they progressives complaining that they're being ignored by the establishment have a point. They are being ignored by the establishment. I think the establishment establishment members looked at the polls and said, "Oh, this ain't working. We got to dump this guy." I don't know. And I haven't seen any polling about what the Democrat base says. My gut says, Eli Lake, that almost all Democrats would still vote for Graham Plattner. Nazi tattoo, outhouse onanism, now credible allegations of rape. I don't think they care. I think they would vote for him anyway. And I believe there is a non-zero chance that he will say, I'm not putting in my papers. What are you going to do? And I believe
1: I think you're right on the second point. I think if it was just a neutral field, I think people do care about that. But I think if they believe that the allegations that and the scandals around him that are ultimately Graham Plattner's own fault, so let's just say that. But if they think that that he was done dirty and that, you know, they dug up stuff and that people exaggerated or whatever because they were at the behest of the party bosses, well, then they're not really voting because they think that all that stuff is true, but he's okay, we like him anyway because of what he says about billionaires. What they're saying is the opposition within the party, the sudden 180, is motivated by political party that will not let our kinds of populist candidates actually win.
0: Well, Eli Lake of the Free Press and the Breaking History Podcast, which I never miss, highly recommended. Thanks for being here on the Hugh Hewitt Show. I'm guest host Kirk Schlichter. We've got a lot more to come, so stick around.
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0: Welcome back to the Hugh Hewitt Show. I am Kurt Schlichter, and I am in complete control here. Reference to the great Clash song that were used as the bumper music. Good Lord, I have great taste in music. I also have great taste in guests. Next up, my friend, CEO of American Majority, the director of the new movie, The Threat of Liberty, Keeping Our Republic, Ned Ryan. Welcome to the show, Ned.
1: Great to be with you, Kurt.
0: Okay, I'm going to throw two words out at you, and I want you to react.
1: Okay.
0: Graham Plattner, go!
1: What a complete disaster that I hope. I hope the result is Democrats tear themselves into a million pieces over this and destroy themselves. I think there is a civil war going inside the Democratic Party between the dying DC establishment Democrats and the rising socialists. And I hope that one of the things that will help us in the midterms is something like this, where they become so focused on killing each other off that they weaken themselves going into November 3rd.
0: Well, first of all, do you think Graham Plattner is actually going to sign the papers? I think there is a non-zero chance he says, wait a minute, I got money in the bank. I got small donors. The establishment tried to screw me. I'm going to return the favor.
1: I would love to see him do that. Oh. I am cheering for him to do that. If there's any way that I can pour jet fuel on this situation, I would love to be able to do it.
0: And I love how the conservatives are out there for like the most moderate and sensible and peaceable of Republicans, Susan Collins, who is a stone killer as a politician. I mean, she
1: is.
0: She's not as right wing as you or me, but she will stick you hard.
1: But the thing that I remind people all the time, first of all, we're talking about Maine.
0: Yep.
1: We're talking about a state that's not terribly conservative.
0: Yep.
1: It's pretty incredible that every time we have needed Susan Collins to step up on big issues that are tough ones, whether it's Kavanaugh, you name it, guess who always steps up to the plate? It's Susan Collins. And sure, she votes, you know, the wrong way sometimes, but it's on those that most of the time we're not sure we really need. But when a push comes to shove on key votes, Susan Collins steps up to the plate. And you're right, she's a stone cold killer. I would remind people, she was down God knows how many points in 2020. Guess who wins on election night that year? Susan Collins. I think where they really started to panic, they thought they had a shot with Graham Plattner. All of a sudden, the poll numbers are looking bad. And again, let's look at the hypocrisy and the absolute crassness of the Democratic Party when it comes to Graham Plattner, Mr. Nazi, and everything else. They thought they could use him as a political tool to achieve political power. And then all of a sudden they realized, hey, this might not work out so well because Susan Collins released a poll showing her up 4 points just a week ago. And now they realize, holy cow, this woman that was down a bajillion points in 2020 ends up winning. She's up 4 already on this Plattner guy. We better find somebody else. So this has nothing to do with any principles. Has everything to do with they thought they could use him as a tool to achieve political power. They don't think so now. They want to throw him overboard. And he's like, hey, hold on. There's 150-some thousand people that voted for me in a primary. So that's the other thing that just cracks me up every time, Kurt. The most undemocratic thing in American politics today is a Democrat primary. It's kind of like, yeah, it was kind of more serious as a suggestion. We don't really know if we believe in this representative democracy thing. So we're going to make a choice for the people and say this guy's not worth having on the ballot.
0: Ned, do you think the Republicans can summon up the smarts to use Graham Plattner and the rest of these socialist twits who want to eradicate Western civilization as a baseball bat to beat them around the skull at the midterms?
1: I think Trump will. So I hope that Trump, obviously Trump's going to lead the way on this. Obviously we saw his great speech, what, about a week ago, going after communism. First of all, let's put a fine point on it, Kurt. The Democrat Socialists of America, knock it off. They're commies.
0: Yep.
1: They're commies. We should call them what they are, commies. Trump's going to set the tone on that. I think Republicans, hopefully some are going to follow his lead. But Trump's going to set the tone. My concern is he needs to come back and set the tone and be focused on domestic issues and start doing these rallies across key congressional districts and key Senate races, states. So I he'll set the tone. He'll set the narrative. I think others will follow.
0: Now, Ned Ryan, you are now delving into multimedia stuff.
1: I am.
0: You've got a new movie out, The Threat of Liberty, Keeping Our Republic. Yep. I have viewed it. I think it's fantastic. Tell us about it and where we can find it.
1: So you can find it at threatofliberty.com. It's free. Go watch it. 85 minutes. I wanted to do something to celebrate the 250th anniversary. But really, as we started going through the process, how do we begin a rebirth of instinctive patriotism?
0: Yes.
1: That inborn love of country. And you cannot love what you do not know. So one of the things I think the problem with the younger generations that are being kind of this, the siren song of socialism being wooed by that, is they've been taught a lot of lies about our founding documents, all of these incredible, the legacy we've been given. So we wanted to go through in the thread of history and show, A, what we have and how previous generations in moments of conflict and these inflection points where this country could have failed. And there's so many different points, Kurt. We only could cover a small handful in 85 minutes. But that generation at the time decided to grab hold of that thread of liberty because they felt an obligation to the experiment. And they thought they had an obligation to generations that had come before and generations that would come after. And they viewed themselves in that moment as the stewards of liberty. And so we use Alexis de Tocqueville as the backdrop. That young French nobleman who came and was fascinated by the American Republic in the 1830s wrote an incredible observation, Democracy in America, on the beauty of the American Republic, what made it work, and then also some of the threats it was going to face, and use that as the backdrop to just tell the story all the way up into the modern day. And I think we're in another inflection point. And I think we've got this administrative state, this managerial class, and again, the rise of socialism, that we have to decide as a current generation, do we still feel that obligation to the experiment? So we want to have people be inspired by it. Again, that instinctive patriotism and go, yeah, I do still have, I feel that moral obligation to the experiment. And by God, somewhere deep within, I hope we find the political will and courage to continue on, be able to hand off the threat of liberty to the next generation.
0: Well, you know, Ned Ryan, we've got about 15 seconds left. Do you think America will refind its roots?
1: It's not going to be easy. I think every generation has found it deep within themselves. I hope that we do. I think it's still in the balance. So that's why we did this. Threatofliberty.com. Go watch it. Share it with your friends. Be inspired.
0: Thank you, Ned Ryan. Threat of Liberty.
1: Thanks, Kurt.
0: Go find it. Go watch it. Listen. Learn it. Love it. I'm Kurt Schlichter, guest host on The Hugh Hewitt Show. We'll be right back.
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2: The problem with living for pleasure is that it's both short-sighted and the satisfaction never lasts. It's like waiting in line for 4 hours in an amusement park for a ride that lasts only 2 or 3 minutes. You may be looking forward to the weekend to go out or to take a trip with friends. It is not that those things are necessarily bad, but come Monday, there is this feeling deep down inside of you that something is missing. That something is a personal relationship with Jesus Christ. 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
3: 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Hi, this is Lon Solomon, and this is what Billy Joel said at the close of his documentary, And So It Goes. 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
6: 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I'm guest host Kurt Schlichter. We haven't forgotten about Venezuela. Look, we went and freed Venezuela with our great American armed forces. Got rid of Maduro. They were on the way up. They're moving on. Great new relationship, a chance for freedom. And then out of the blue, an earthquake. 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Orlando, that's the place. Alec, That's the thing. American Legislative Exchange Council has a special event in Orlando, July 22nd to 23rd, and it's one we don't want you to miss. 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He's going to be broadcasting live. 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And we got a lot of Hugh Hewitt coming up. I want you to stick around with me, guest host Kurt Schlichter. We got Ben Dominic coming, and it's going to be amazing. Stick around.
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0: We live in an age of tremendous global unrest. Everybody longs for peace, but for millions today, it is only a dream. There are currently 13 wars happening around the world involving dozens of countries, but our lack of international peace is merely symptomatic of our greater need for personal inner peace. The peace comes only from Jesus Christ. Scripture calls Jesus the Prince of Peace. On the night before his death and subsequent resurrection, Jesus Christ told those who trusted him,
1: "Peace I leave with you. My peace I give to you. Don't let your hearts be troubled and don't be afraid."
0: Do you have the peace of Jesus Christ? 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
3: News this hour from Town Hall, I'm Ron Taylor. A member of President Trump's cabinet says he's ready to go after voter fraud.
4: A day after President Trump revived falsehoods about voter fraud, Homeland Security Secretary Mark Wayne Mullen talked about election fraud.
5: If you are an illegal or you're voting illegally, we will hunt you down. We will find you.
4: In a White House briefing, Mullen also threatened fines, even prison time, for state election officials who refused to hand over sensitive voter data. Mullen's comments come as a federal judge blocked the use of DHS's updated system, citing voter privacy and the fact it can result in the wrongful purging of eligible voters. President Trump has tried to use his 2020 loss to Joe Biden to justify his push to pass a strict voter ID bill. Ed Donahue, Washington.
3: The flooding devastation continues in Texas.
6: Downpours dumped more than 2 feet of rain across parts of South and Central Texas over the past week, swelling rivers, cutting off communities, and washing out roads. In Uvalde, Texas, where a section of bridge collapsed due to flooding on the Nueces River, Governor Greg Abbott thanked responders who rushed to rescue hundreds of people trapped by high waters.
7: The state is going to work with local officials to expedite things like debris removal and to accelerate the rebuilding process.
6: As the water recedes, residents like Sandra Gomez are returning to a messy cleanup.
8: Is all through the house.
6: I'm Jennifer King.
3: Federal health officials have identified lettuce from Mexico served by Taco Bell locations across 5 states as a source of the widespread outbreak of diarrhea-causing parasite Cyclospora. The Centers for Disease Control and Prevention warned customers not to eat shredded iceberg lettuce from Taco Bell restaurants in Indiana, Kentucky, Michigan, Ohio, and West Virginia. Millions in the Great Lakes, Northeast, and Mid-Atlantic are muddling through another day of hazy, unhealthy air as smoke from wildfires in Canada push south and east. News and analysis at townhall.com.
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0: we're in danger, our first instinct is to flee, right? 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
4: 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I'm guest host Kurt Schlichter, retired United States Army colonel of infantry. I am a 30-year trial lawyer in Los Angeles and the senior columnist at townhall.com. I'm an author as well. Get my new book, American Warlord. You can pre-order American Warlord on Amazon. It comes out November 3rd. American Warlord. And I gotta say it seven times. If there's anything I've learned during the 26 years of the Hugh Hewitt Show, of which I've been a listener for 26 years. It is the Hugh Hewitt Show's birthday, by the way. It is to say the name of your book seven times. So American Warlord, American Warlord, American Warlord. I think I've done it. One of my great pleasures, guest hosting for the Hugh Hewitt Show is being able to mix it up with some of the greatest guests out there. And of course, at the top of any list is Ben Dominic. He is a Fox News contributor. He is now a Daily Wire opinion page editor. You can follow him at B Dominic on the Twitter machine. Ben, welcome to the Hugh Hewitt Show.
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4: You got to milk it like a Wisconsin Angus.
5: Exactly. Yeah, it's the one area where you just can't have any sort of qualms about pushing things too hard. You know, it's just like other areas you can have a little bit of humility. No, when it comes to hawking books, got to hawk books.
4: Oh, okay. Well, I had my shame gene surgically removed in law school. Ben, I'm going to throw two words at you, and I'm going to let you go. Graham Plattner, rock on.
5: So here's the thing about it. There just were no red flags with this guy. You know, like, I mean, he shows up, you know, and he just seems like a really, you know, hardworking oysterman, you know, family businessman, you know, certainly didn't get kicked out of his, you know, prep school too early for reasons that are still unknown, you know, certainly didn't have, you know, lies about the way that he paid for his house, you know, from his rich parents and the like, certainly didn't have, you know, any Nazi tattoos on him. I mean, come on, you know, there were no red flags around this guy. How were Democrats supposed to know any of this unless they literally read any right-of-center piece of journalism about this guy over the past 6 months? I mean, look, you know, us at the Daily Wire,

0: the Free Beacon folks, we've been all over this. You, Town Hall, you've been all over this as well. It's like, this was so obvious, such a problem for them, and yet they continued to sort of insist, oh no, this is just, this is partisan plant jobs, and then they do this, you know, catch and kill thing with the whole, you know, sort of initial allegations against them where they take, basically, I mean, no offense to her, but sort of the weakest run of allegations, and they run with it to sort of try to inoculate him from, you know, the overall depiction of what has unfolded since then and what I think would continue to unfold. And this is my theory about this, Kurt, and feel free to disagree. My theory is that Graham Plattner is dropping out of this race, not because of what has been reported, but because of what hasn't. Because the truth is, he had all the cards in his favor. He could easily have demanded that the Democratic Party give him some kind of say over the next nominee because they're going to be able to choose it in the smoke-filled room. He could have said it has to be a progressive. It has to be part of the DSA. It has to, you know, whatever. He had the ability to just say, you know, go off and screw. I'm only down by, you know, 5 points, basically, in terms of the public polling and private polling that I've seen. It's really, it is in the single digits. It's like 5 to 7. I think the trajectory is bad and that would have changed. But this is one of these situations where he literally could have just told them to go pound sand. The fact that he didn't, to me, is an indication that every rumor about him is correct, that there was going to be a lot more that came out that was going to be even more damning, and that he is trying to get out in a way to avoid that happening to him. Look, this is the danger that the DSA has created, because they have their group of an activist class now that can elevate these people to the point where they can win Democratic primaries. But you know what they don't do? They don't vet. They don't really care about this stuff. They just look at the way that people, you know, work on social media. They look at Graham Plattner and they're like, hey, he's got a mustache like a walrus. That looks like a guy who's going to be, you know, masculine and give us, you know, sort of, you know, a tough looking face as opposed to that smiling guy Mamdani. You know, we want something like that in this role. And, you know, the simple fact is they didn't do any of their due diligence, or if they did, they just hoped that no one would notice, and this is where they are today.
1: Well, Ben Dominic, I think you have an intriguing theorem there. You think there's more to Graham Plattner? I don't even want to speculate, because I have to be FCC compliant.
0: Oh, gosh. No, I think that there's a lot more.
1: You know, if it was you and me over a beer, yikes.
0: Yeah, well, one of the things that I think, and this is just funny because the consultant class,
1: yes,
0: in D.C., which you are thankfully not someone who has to interact with, but I do because I have a job and I'm based in D.C. and I talk to these people. These swamp folks, they all were telling me pretty early on they were champing at the bit to go after Graham Plattner once he got into the general.
1: Oh, yeah.
0: They were all eager to fire away at him with all sorts of different things that they believed that they could prove and more people to come forward, et cetera, et cetera. And look, I mean, I don't know what you want to think about the way that this played out in terms of the Democratic establishment, but, you know, the latest reports, Matt Whitlock was highlighting this just before I came on with you, you know, are that Chuck Schumer and the Democratic Senatorial Committee started pulling money out of that race days before this story even broke. They knew at some point, and it was earlier than the rest of us knew, that Graham Plattner had this kind of stuff in his background, and it was why Elizabeth Warren and others explicitly asked him about these types of things when he came and met with fellow senators, with Democratic senators, I should say, because he's not going to be a fellow senator, not going to be around here much longer. the truth is they were asking that question because they had heard the rumors as well. He denied it. That denial turned out to be a lie. And now we're in the situation where they are having to deal with these crazy DSA people who they don't have any real ability to stop in the primary phase. And they're going to try to pull all sorts of dirty tricks afterward to change things up the same way they did with Kamala.
1: Well, look, I'm just stunned that, you know, Elizabeth Warren found that he was speaking with forked tongue. let's war game this out. If he really gets out, he's that loser Nazi tattoo rapist outhouse onanist guy, right? What if he says, I'm sticking around? What are you going to do about it? And really, what are they going to do about it?
0: That's the point that I've been making pretty consistently. I realize it's a lonely point, but like, there is still a universe in which he refuses to actually file the paperwork on Monday. He doesn't actually, he has not actually technically dropped out. And we already know from, you know, the reporting around it that he refused to do the video that they wanted him to do. They wanted him to do a video that was, you know, all sort of lovey-dovey and, you know, we're all going to get along here and I'm just dropping out because things are tough for my family right now, things like that. He didn't do that. He depicted himself as a martyr and he set himself up for being a future figure, I think, within the DSA. Look, Kurt, I don't know where your podcast ranks, but Graham Plattner is going to be in on that podcast platform pretty quickly. And I think that there's going to be a lot of people who follow him into it. And look, the DSA has been wanting some kind of Andrew Tate of their own. Maybe they finally found one.
1: Oh, gosh. Yeah, what do you think the over and under is on this guy showing up on Candace Owens explaining how it's all the fault of
0: gosh,
1: the Jews?
0: Man, I do not want to bet against that on Kelsey. that is absolutely, you know, taken out by the same people who took out Charlie. Something like that.
1: I was about to go down that same. Here's the funny thing, Ben. He totally would.
0: He totally would.
1: He totally would. Netanyahu killed Charlie Kirk. He'll totally do that.
0: He will absolutely do that. And this is the other thing, Kurt, that we need to understand about these people. They are absolutely shameless.
1: Yes.
0: They have no ability. They have no there's nothing in them that says, I need to be honest in this moment. They will say whatever they need to based on the situation in front of them, and they will bounce around, and they will try to gaslight you, and they will revise their comments previously, or they will pretend like they didn't exist, and they will adopt new conspiracies on a daily basis that never come to fruition because they know that they can get away with it because they count on the people who are following them to have the brains of goldfish and not remember anything that happened even 5 seconds ago.
1: Well, Ben, I'm going to hold you over into the break for the podcast, folks, and then we'll come back and we'll pick it up. Ben, war has started in Iran again. We were told there was a ceasefire. Now Donald Trump's saying there's no ceasefire. What do you think is going to happen next? Oh, I'm sorry. All right.
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1: I love telling you about The Story of Everything, an incredible movie. 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I've been telling you about the powerful documentary, The Story of Everything. 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Featuring Dr. Stephen Meyer and other respected scientists, this film asks and answers a profound question. 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
2: 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I'm still looking. I'm still searching. Hi, this is Lon Solomon. And this is what Billy Joel said at the close of his documentary, And So It Goes. You know, Billy is right. Everyone is born lost, looking and searching for something to fill the hole inside of us that only God can fill. This is why Jesus said, "Come to me, and I will give you rest. 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Hey, if you're still looking, look in the right place, the Lord Jesus. 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

0: back on the Hugh Hewitt Show. I'm guest host Kurt Schlichter with Ben Dominic for another segment. And that's Blondie singing Dreamin', because I have the greatest taste in bumper music there is. Ben, you famously have some kids. Do you force them to listen to the music of your youth when you drive them around?
1: Oh, not only do I force them to listen to the music of my youth, I'm in a constant war with my wife over which music of our youth they are designed to listen to, which means that when they're in the car with me, they're learning about, I say the music of my youth. It's actually not. It's the music of my parents. They're listening. There are some exceptions. They've got some. There's some Weezer in there, and some other, but
0: 90s kids.
1: They get the Who. They get the Rolling Stones. They get Led Zeppelin with me, and with my wife, they get ABBA, and they get Cher, and they get a bunch of other stuff that's in that thing, which I am perfectly happy to tolerate. Oh, you know what? She plays a lot of the Eagles and the Beach Boys. Not a big fan of the Eagles, but, it's one of these things where I'm willing to tolerate that. It's the mother of my children.
0: Well, my lovely wife, Irina, is here in the studio with me, and we share a taste in music. My poor kids, their bedtime music was Joy Division's Love Will Tear Us Apart, so that's...
1: Oh, that's... okay, that's another level. That's another level. But I will say this, they are big fans, and I do mean big fans, of Michael Jackson's Thriller. They are huge fans of that. They demand to see it every Halloween, and that's the kind of thing that, I don't know. I think that's good. Have some of the old stuff that is actually better than today's modern crap, which I think is just pretty abhorrent. Unfortunately, I think that my wife is leading them down the road of liking Taylor Swift, and I really need to fight back against
0: that. I don't know who that is, but. Ben, it's funny. You're of course younger than me. You probably came around in the 90s. I was 70s and 80s. But we had kind of one culture then. Everything was everybody knew Michael Jackson, right? And today, I understand that Taylor Swift exists, but I wouldn't know any of her music if I tripped over it. Do you think we'll ever have any kind of a common popular culture again?
1: You know, the thing that's interesting that's developed here, Kurt, is that the monoculture now is effectively sports. It's the one thing that exceeds, sort of every other, every other streaming show, every other, it has a power that is so dominant that people tune in. We've seen it during this year's World Cup. We've seen it during, the phenomenal NBA playoffs and the other playoffs that we've seen. But I also think that that's a testament to sports being something that is so unifying. And even if there's political elements to it here and there that ESPN tries to play it up, it is something that actually brings cities together despite political differences and the like. People who are of different races and creeds, et cetera, can cheer on a same team or cheer against the same team. And I think that that's very healthy for America. And the people who try to politicize sports, I just think they're jerks. And they're trying to, run down one of the few things that still unites us. When it comes to the monoculture, though, one thing that I do think is really interesting is that Hollywood has lost its entire hold on our culture.
0: Yes.
1: It does not have anything like... Look at the biggest movies that have come out of Hollywood this year. One, Project Hail Mary with Ryan Gosling. It's a great, uplifting and in some ways Christian story about, an epic, sort of heroic journey. And then you've got these horror movies that are based on YouTube and online, things that were never expected to do the kind of money that they've done. Focus Features, putting out, Obsession. They've got the biggest opening that they've ever had in their entire history, the biggest movie they've ever had. I think that that's great. Moving all these things outside of Hollywood, woke Hollywood, which demands all these DEI hirings, has all these different tax incentives. I mean, California has killed itself with the way that they have treated this industry. And it's sad. I wish we had a great Hollywood, one that would make America proud. We don't. And so the creatives are going elsewhere, and they're doing great stuff. And I think that that's something that we should be proud of and applaud. And look, the monoculture, when it comes to all these different things, I actually think that's a very good thing. I think it's good for America to have certain things that we all unite around, that we all say, we're all sitting down to watch this thing together. We're all going to talk about it tomorrow. We're all going to have this shared thing that we can talk about, you know, at the bar, at the hair salon, at the office, et cetera. That's great. And it's something that unites us as people and culturally is more important than I think everybody in the analyst world understands.
0: Well, Ben Dominic, have you got tickets yet to see The Odyssey?
1: You know what? I haven't yet, but that's only because my schedule is set by a 5, 3, and 6 month old. And so that I will see The Odyssey. It's simply that I don't know which day I'm going to be allowed to see The Odyssey because that's entirely dependent on their schedules and what my wife allows me to do. But it will be within the first like 3-4 days of release. And look, I know there's a lot of backlash against it. I assume that's where you're going with this. The you know, there is backlash against the casting. I'm concerned about it. As someone who loves Christopher Nolan's movies, I've seen all of them. I've seen all of them multiple times. I think Interstellar is a phenomenal movie. I think The Dark Knight's the best movie about the war on terror that actually was ever made. And I think that there's a real, you know, sort of interest in him as a director who brings people out in the same way that, you know, Tarantino does, Villeneuve maybe, and a handful of others. But it's a short list. I am worried because I don't like the dialogue. I don't like the way that the characters talk. It's not, I'm not worried about casting. Casting to me is just secondary. It's more like, what are they going to say? And if they're going to say this modern crap, I just don't know, man. I love Jason and the Argonauts. I love,
0: Harryhausen.
1: Like Harryhausen. Yeah, that stuff, that's phenomenal. Yes. But you know what they still did? They still talked like it was frickin' Ben-Hur.
0: Ben, if I can offer a suggestion, because you have little kids, one of my favorite movies, Seventh Voyage of Sinbad.
1: Oh, that's a great pull. I have not shown them that.
0: Oh, my gosh.
1: I've shown them Jason the Argonaut. They know the skeleton battle.
0: You got a skeleton battle. You got the dragon. You got the cyclops. You have an amazing score. It is fun. It's... Thank me later, Ben Dominic.
1: I'll pull it up.
0: From the opinion page editor at the Daily Wire, Fox News contributor, Ben Dominic, here on The Hugh Hewitt Show. I'm Kurt Schlichter. Stick around. We got a lot more to come.
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4: With SRN News, I'm Ron Taylor. The United States and Iran have exchanged strikes aimed at infrastructure and military targets as their battle over the Strait of Hormuz intensifies. The U.S. hit bridges and energy sites in Iran and collapsed a tower at a key port, following through on President Trump's threats to pressure Tehran to ease its chokehold on the waterway vital to world energy supplies. In response, Iran launched missiles into U.S. allied nations in the Middle East, including Qatar, a mediator in the war, and Kuwait, where one of the desert nation's water desalination plants was damaged. Kuwait said Saturday it was intercepting Iranian missiles and drones, and air sirens were sounding in Bahrain, according to the government there. President Trump says Darlene Graham, the sister of the late Lindsey Graham, has his support to run for a full term to replace her brother in the U.S. Senate. Graham is serving the remainder months of her late brother Lindsey Graham's Senate term, but she's weighing a possible run for a full term. This is SRN News.
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0: Well, we are back on the Hugh Hewitt Show. I'm guest host Kurt Schlichter. The earthquake in Venezuela, a tragedy, out of the blue. The country was finally getting a chance to be free again after America's great military went in, arrested Maduro, and turned around that communist nightmare. They were on the path to success, to be the great country they could, and then this earthquake happens. Tens of thousands are out on the streets. Their buildings destroyed, their homes ruined. What are we going to do? Are we going to sit by and do nothing? Of course not. Food for the Poor is taking the lead. Food for the Poor is a charity that I support personally. I have given to countless times because I know they know how to make it happen. They know how to take your money and turn it into real food. It's not turning into Camaros or Porsches. It's not turning into swimming pools or mansions. It's turning into people in need being fed. How can you help? It's easy. 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Look, we've had a lot of advantages here. We need to share with people in need. 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The story of everything. 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If Charles Darwin was alive, he'd be on his apology tour, going to every school, elementary through college, jokingly apologizing for his conviction that there was no intelligent design. The story of everything. Hear him out. Don't be afraid. Expand your knowledge. It's a thoughtful exploration of evolution and the growing scientific discussion around intelligent design. It presents physics, math, and biology in a visually compelling way that raises questions about whether the complexity we observe in nature is best explained by chance or by intentional design. The story of everything will leave you speechless as it highlights the beauty and precision of the universe. It's a conversation that will continue to engage scientists, educators, and curious minds across the world, and you, your family, and friends. For your copy, go to thestoryofeverything.film/you. Again, thestoryofeverything.film/you. Okay, guys. I just want you to hear what I call cope. Well, actually, what everybody calls cope. This is super cope. Washington Post editorial board member Karine Hajjar on CNN. Cut number three.
1: It's not as if we went into this without any red flags. We knew Graham Plattner was a liability since literally October. And so for Democrats right now acting as if this is new information, and look, the rape allegation is horrific. It is disqualifying, but there's been a lot of disqualifying factors. And what was really upsetting following this race throughout was that instead of answering for a lot of these disqualifying factors, they were instead turned into something, this sort of redemption arc, and framed as relatable and relatable for working class Mainers.
0: As Generalissimo Dwayne Patterson pointed out, did you notice the pronoun? We. We went into this. Someone from the Washington Post editorial board said we when discussing how they were presenting Graham Plattner and how they were ignoring the red flags. And I want to emphasize, this was not a red flag. This is red flags, plural. I mean, you start with the night. Look, when your starting point is a Nazi tattoo, when someone etches upon his pecs the death's head skull of the concentration camp guards, I don't think you have to continue your analysis. I think you can stop. I think you could stop right there. But no, not with Graham Plattner. No, they managed to convince themselves that the Nazi tattoo, we could get past this. And then you get to the outhouse stuff. which I don't even want to describe because it's not FCC compliant, and the catching a burglar stuff, which I don't want to describe because it's not FCC compliant, and I also may want lunch soon. And then you get to tossing around the girlfriend. And then you get to the most recent allegations, which are even worse than tossing around the girlfriend. And what stops the royal we? Polling showing that Susan Collins is going to punt him through the goalposts of failure. As the man once said, you don't hate the media anywhere near enough. I'm Kurt Schlichter. This is the Hugh Hewitt Show. We'll be right back.
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4: On a cold December morning in 1903, two bicycle mechanics from Ohio changed the world. At Kitty Hawk, North Carolina, Orville and Wilbur Wright launched the first powered controlled airplane into the air. It flew for just 12 seconds, but it proved the impossible was possible. The Wright brothers weren't backed by a government program or massive corporation. They succeeded through experimentation, persistence, ingenuity, and a belief that failure was simply part of discovery. From that short flight came commercial aviation, international travel, military air power, and eventually space exploration itself. The Wright brothers didn't just lift off the ground. They lifted America's sights to the heavens, celebrating America 250.
6: I'm as lost as everybody else. I'm still looking. I'm still searching. Hi, this is Lon Solomon, and this is what Billy Joel said at the close of his documentary, And So It Goes. You know, Billy is right. Everyone is born lost, looking and searching for something to fill the hole inside of us that only God can fill. This is why Jesus said, come to me, and I will give you rest. You will find peace for your soul. Hey, if you're still looking, look in the right place, the Lord Jesus. Not a sermon, just a thought.
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0: Welcome back to the Hugh Hewitt Show. I'm guest host Kurt Schlichter, senior columnist at townhall.com, retired United States Army infantry colonel and a recovering trial lawyer. Also the author of the new book, American Warlord. You can go pre-order American Warlord on Amazon. American Warlord drops November 3rd, 2026. So go get your copy of American Warlord. It is now my pleasure to welcome to the Hugh Hewitt Show the congressman from West Virginia's 2nd District, Riley Moore. You can follow him on X at Rep Riley, R-I-L-E-Y, Moore. Congressman Moore, tell us a little about the 2nd District.
9: Well, the 2nd District is the northern half of the state, 27 counties. We have 2 districts in the entire state of West Virginia. We used to have 3. Redistricting happened, and obviously U.S. Census, and some of those numbers shifted due to illegals being counted in the census, and it kind of bumped us out of a seat, unfortunately, but a whole different story. It's roughly 900,000 people in my district. We got West Virginia University, so I love hearing Country Roads at the intro there. Obviously, official state song as well. We got Morgantown, where West Virginia University is, Wheeling up north, Parkersburg out west, Harper's Ferry in the east. It's a beautiful district.
0: Wow, that's a lot of memories for me because my family would drive from Cincinnati to Chambersburg in Pennsylvania, and we go through Wheeling all the time. A lot of memories and a lot of glassware around the Schlichter house.
9: A lot of glassware, Fostoria glass.
0: Exactly. Now, I was perusing your Twitter timeline, Rep. Riley Moore, and I noted that you have asserted that West Virginia is America's cheapest state. I'm in California. This makes me sad.
9: You got to get out of there. Come to West Virginia. It is the cheapest state to live in the country. And it is also the freest state in the country. If you're a big Second Amendment supporter,
0: and I
9: no state has passed Second Amendment laws in the state of West Virginia protecting those rights. And we are one of the few states that after Roe v. Wade was overturned in the Dobbs decision, we proactively passed legislation that banned abortion 0 weeks in West Virginia. Not many states can say that.
0: Well, look, West Virginia is full of great Americans. And it is, it is the heartland of America. And I'm glad to see that West Virginia is finally getting some of the credit it is due. I also love your latest crusade, which is against H-1B visa abuse. Why don't you tell us a little about that?
9: Yeah, ever since I've gotten to Congress, this is an issue that I've been talking about. The H-1B visa program is a scam that's been going on for a very long time. And it is part of what it does is further erode what it means to be a U.S. citizen, right? I mean, we're the only country in the world where our working men and women have to compete with labor from all over the world inside of our own borders, right? So the H-1B visa program is where a company can say, well, we're not able to find a skilled worker for X job. We will apply for the H-1B visa. In practice, what they will do is then put out H-1B visas, get rid of that U.S. worker, and bring in a not as skilled worker, but at a lower rate of pay, and then displace the American worker altogether. And this affects white-collar worker, blue-collar worker, all different types. And the big example that we had just kind of blow up here this week was over Microsoft with Xbox laying off over 3,000 employees over there. And then at the same time, the CEO, the company, applied for thousands of H-1B visas to bring people over from India to replace all of those American workers. So this is happening all over the place. And remember, at one point they told us, everybody, you know, quit your jobs. You got to go learn to code. You shouldn't be coal mining or any of these other things. Now they're taking away those jobs as well. And we're being replaced with the H-1B visa recipients that are coming into this country.
0: Well, Representative Moore, I don't understand why the administration's standing for this. You see Microsoft fire 3,200 workers. I am guessing that some of those 3,200 workers could fill the jobs the H-1B visas are filling. Why? Where the hell is the administration?
9: Well, the administration is looking into the fraud around the H-1B visa program, because a lot of times what you get is people will say they have this educational attainment, these types of qualifications, turns out to not be true, by the way, at all. And it completely destroys what we've been working on here. I mean, for generations, we've been telling everybody, hey, go to college, become an accountant, or learn this or learn that, and when you come out, you're going to get a job. This is why so many of our college grads, by the way, end up baristas at Starbucks, because they're being replaced by H-1B visa workers. Now, on the blue-collar side, which is where I come from, I started my career off as a welder, they're being replaced as well. I can tell you there's a job site in West Virginia with over 1,000 people working on it, and only 200 of them are Americans. Most are illegal, or they're on H-1B visas who have been brought over as welders or pipe fitters or wherever they're from in the world, and replacing the people that we have put, the government, we're putting so many resources into training people, whether it's through technical schools or colleges, just for a corporation to then say, yeah, nah, sorry, we're bringing somebody over from Indonesia or India or wherever they're from, and you're going to go make coffee for that person down the road.
0: Well, Representative Moore, you know, we have a problem with our establishment in the Republican Party. A lot of them cozied up with big business a little too much and gotten a little too comfortable. Are you, yeah, I can see you're probably getting some pushback from the Democrats. Are you getting pushback from Republicans?
9: Yeah, of course you get pushback from the traditional establishment, kind of neocon Republicans on stuff like this. But this is the consequences of globalization, and no one has felt it more, obviously, than the state of West Virginia. Now people are starting to understand a little bit more with this H-1B visa program what has been going on. The point to being a U.S. citizen, to a degree, what it's supposed to do is to be able to shield you from some of these foreign laborers that are coming into the country, right? Like, you are supposed to be first in line.
0: That's right, Representative Moore, Riley Moore from the great state of West Virginia. Thank you so much for fighting for American workers. I'm guest host Kurt Schlichter. This is the Hugh Hewitt Show. Stick around. We'll be right back.
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13: December 7th, 1941, a date President Franklin Roosevelt said would live in infamy. After the Japanese attack on Pearl Harbor, America faced a defining choice, and within hours, the nation was united.
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0: Out the end of the second hour of the Hugh Hewitt Show today. I'm guest host Kurt Schlichter. We're going to have the Hillsdale Hour next, so you're going to want to stick around for that. But first, the poet laureate of the Hugh Hewitt Show, 26 years old today, Tarzana Joe.
19: Yeah, I got a few years on that, but I've been around as long as the show has been around. We'll work on a anniversary highlights, but I think I have to sum up what you guys have been talking about all show, and I call the poem Political Silence. In the world of politics, we struggle to divine how you set criteria and when you cross the line. With each election season, and this, folks, can be trusted based on my experience, the goalposts are adjusted. Once there were assumptions that you loved your nation dearly. Today, that isn't necessary, and we see that clearly. Once, a little hope and change worked to put you through. Now, just fundamental change simply will not do. All those would-be Robespierres, oh boy, they talk so tough. Until the day the things they say just aren't good enough. No police, no borders, no gender-based distinction. Say your view of capital means only its extinction. Drunken and disorderly? You must have some excuse. Who's to say, if you're their man, what constitutes abuse? Say you won't salute the flag, smoke ganja by the bowls. The only thing that you can't do is falter in the polls. Here's my conclusion, so smoke 'em if you got 'em. If they think that you could win, there really is no bottom. That's Political Silence. By Tarzana Joe.
0: Wow, Tarzana Joe. I think you've outdone yourself on the 26th anniversary of the Hugh Hewitt Show. Look, if people want to commission some poetry from you, how do they go about doing that?
19: All they have to do is go to TarzanaJoe.com. There's a button on the top of the page that says, I want a poem. Click on the button, fill out the form. I'll get right back to you, and we'll be making poetry together.
0: Wow. Well, thank you, Tarzana Joe. And I was just handed a letter to the Maine Department of the Secretary of State's Division of Elections, dated July 10, 2026. To whom it may concern, I write to formally withdraw my candidacy for the United States Senate. And down at the bottom, it's signed Solidarity Forever. Graham Plattner. Oh, he also adds blank ice, free Palestine, up the hearts. He didn't give his SS serial number, so I don't see a swastika on here. Must be on the second page. So Graham Plattner has officially pulled the pin. Good riddance to bad rubbish. But thank you guys for joining me on the 26th anniversary of the Hugh Hewitt Show. I'm guest host Kurt Schlichter. Thank you, Dwayne and Adam. and Harley and my wife, Irina, who sat through the whole show in the studio. He will be back Monday. Adios.

0: We live in an age of tremendous global unrest. Everybody longs for peace, but for millions today, it is only a dream. There are currently 13 wars happening around the world involving dozens of countries, but our lack of international peace is merely symptomatic of our greater need for personal inner peace. The peace comes only from Jesus Christ. Scripture calls Jesus the Prince of Peace. On the night before his death and subsequent resurrection, Jesus Christ told those who trusted him,
1: "Peace I leave with you. My peace I give to you. Don't let your hearts be troubled and don't be afraid."
0: Do you have the peace of Jesus Christ? If you want to know how to invite Jesus into your life and discover real peace, then call or text us at 888-NEED-HIM. That's 888-NEED-HIM.
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3: News this hour from Town Hall. I'm Ron Taylor. Homeland Security officials say election security remains a top priority for the Trump administration.
4: Homeland Security Secretary Mark Wayne Mullen says the administration will aggressively pursue voter fraud cases following President Trump's address to the nation. During the speech, the president cited DHS findings showing more than 270,000 non-citizens are registered on voter rolls and raised concerns about vulnerabilities in electronic voting and ballot counting systems. The administration says those vulnerabilities pose a major cyber threat and an election security nightmare. Willie Nelson, The White House.
3: Andy Burnham officially became leader of Britain's governing Labour Party Friday, clearing his final hurdle to taking office as Prime Minister next week.
5: The centre-left party will announce the results of a leadership contest to replace departing Prime Minister Keir Starmer, in which Burnham was the only contender. He had secured nominations from 379 of the 403 Labour lawmakers in the House of Commons as of Thursday night. Burnham, the former mayor great of Manchester, has been prime minister in waiting for weeks, but he has revealed little details about his policy priorities. After winning a special election for a seat in parliament a month ago, he pledged to build a politics, quote, based on unity and hope, and an economy that spreads growth evenly across the country. Bernie Bennett reporting.
3: The U.S. and Iran have exchanged strikes aimed at infrastructure and military targets as their battle over the Strait of Hormuz intensifies. The U.S. hit bridges and energy sites in Iran and collapsed a tower at a key port, following through on President Trump's threats to pressure Tehran to ease its chokehold on the waterway that's vital to world energy supplies. President Trump says Darlene Graham, the sister of the late Lindsey Graham, has his support to run for a full term to replace her brother in the Senate. Graham is serving the remaining months of her late brother Lindsey Graham's Senate term, but she's weighing a possible run for a full term. News and analysis at townhall.com. I'm Ron Taylor.
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6: All right, the war with Iran is intensifying. We are bombing the hell out of Iran. Iran is targeting some U.S. allies. The fighting is escalating. We've got the president making a major address tonight, a speech at 9 p.m. Eastern that will be carried on Salem News Channel in case the networks don't want to carry it, and they may not. We've got the place for you to watch it, Salem News Channel, snc.tv, if you don't know all the ways to get Salem News Channel, the presidential address at 9 p.m. Eastern, 6 p.m. Pacific. Will the networks not carry it? My hunch is they won't. My hunch is that the mob will win. The mob is demanding that the broadcast networks don't carry it. But of course, the joke is on them. The networks don't really matter anymore. That's why we have places like Salem News Channel, the Mike Gallagher Show, the Salem Media Platforms, radio, TV, digital, podcast, the M&M Extra podcast. They don't matter. And so if they don't carry it, it's going to give us a big talking point where we're going to have a field day with their refusal to acknowledge the presence of the 45th and 47th president of the United States of America. According to the Daily Beast, his primetime speech tonight has Republicans scared blankless. The prospect of an unpredictable Donald Trump making a live primetime address has a lot of Republicans rattled. One former Trump administration official, we can guess who this is, probably one of the Never Trumpers who went off and wrote a book, told Politico that Republicans are not only concerned about the president moaning about Biden's election victory 6 years ago, but also about him deciding to improvise. He does like to improvise. The man goes off script a lot. You know, I could argue this both ways. Let me give you both arguments and see where you land. I think that would be a pretty good exercise. By the way, with in terms of today's big

0: breaking news besides Iran, besides President Trump's speech. We got Chuck Schumer passing wind in the middle of a speech on the Senate floor. It's awful. It's hysterical. It's a great metaphor for what he has to say. Right in the middle of his words on the Senate floor, he's standing there at the podium in the well of the Senate, and he just lets one rip, and it got picked up, of course, by the microphone. It's all over the place. New York Post, TMZ, AP. I mean, this is reported as a bona fide news story, and I can't decide whether or not to play the clip for you or not. I think I will, but because you know me, like my Denise used to say, Gallagher, you are a little, little man. I mean, who doesn't like a good, inappropriate fart, you know, on audio and video? But you can tell me whether you think we ought to play it or not. You can give me your vote on the text line, 800-655-MIKE. You can vote yay or nay, should I play Chuck Schumer passing wind quite embarrassingly in front of God and everybody. It's bad. And it's just, some people will hear that and see that and say, term limits! I mean, if you're at an age where you can't control that, I mean, what's next? Diapers? It's bad. I mean, it's not even subtle. But you're gonna have to vote on it before I decide to play it or not. Because I also want to appeal to your sensitivities. I'm not so, you know, childish that I want to just do this for the sake of a cheap laugh. So you go ahead and give me your vote, 800-655-MIKE. The text line is open to you, 800-655-6453. I mean, right off the bat, Florida writes, please, no passing wind. That is just too immature. And that's right, because I am, after all, a mature, responsible, sophisticated, intelligent, worldly man. You know I'm going to have to play it. You know I'm going to have to play it. Anyway. Let me go back to Trump's speech tonight, where it is rumored that he is going to go back over the 2020 election. He's going to say that China supposedly interfered. He's going to claim that maybe the Georgia senators aren't legitimately and dutifully elected. And the left is going to lose its mind. The Democrats are going to freak out. They're going to melt down. They're going to go. So we're going to relitigate 2020 all over again. Now, I could argue either side. I'll tell you how I really feel. And this is my heartfelt response to people who say, oh, no, not again. All right? My argument is, if we let this issue of election integrity go, we're never going to have free and fair elections in this country again. If we don't fix election shenanigans, as a country, we're done. If we pretend that 2020 was normal, if we pretend that everything's A-okay, we will never have a free and fair. We have zero credibility as a nation again. Okay? That's my argument, and that's one of the arguments. The other side is this. Can we please leave 2020 alone? It was 6 years ago. We get it. Trump thinks he was cheated. He doesn't believe Biden won. Okay, we got bigger fish to fry. We got to deal with life in front of us now. We got to get the Save America Act passed now. We got to win the midterms. And bringing up 2020 is not going to be helpful. All right, those are the two arguments. Where are you? Let's find out. Where are you on this? We're in the Relief Factor Studios for a Thursday, and I'm so glad you're here. 800-655-MIKE. Tell me what you think. Do you believe that Trump is correct to continue to hammer away? He's like a dog with a bone. He doesn't leave 2020 alone because he believes that the country's very existent depends on election integrity. I happen to agree with him. But I want to find out if you do too. Which argument are you inclined to lean in towards? Are you glad he's going to bring this up and hammer this home tonight, if that's indeed what he does? Or do you wish he'd leave 2020 alone once and for all?
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6: In 1886, a towering figure rose above New York Harbor as a gift from the people of France to the people of the United States. From that moment, the Statue of Liberty quickly became more than a monument. 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Inscribed at the base are words that have echoed through generations. 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Lady Liberty stood as a beacon then and remains one today, celebrating America 250.
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1: Nice shot of Idlewild. I don't know how to say it. Idlewild, California, I think. It's California. That's the shot on Salem News Channel. And we're glad you're watching. SNC.TV. Again, don't forget tonight, 9 p.m. Eastern, 6 p.m. Pacific. We will carry President Trump's address. And how do you think it'll go? And what argument do you make? Do you make the argument that it is essential that the president continue to pound away at the issue of voter integrity and what happened in 2020? Or is it a mistake? He ought to leave it alone, move on. It's only going to hurt us, particularly in the midterms. Let's pray that there's some clarity tonight and that he moves the needle. But maybe you don't feel that way. Maybe you think you ought to leave 2020 alone. I want to find out. Speaking of prayer, I enjoy telling you very much about this freedom250.org project. 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Bob's in Ocala, Florida. Hey, Bob, welcome to the Mike Gallagher Show. How's it going, sir?
2: Hey, great, Mike. Thanks for taking my call. I watch you most days.
1: Thank you.
2: And regards to the address tonight, I think Trump, if he goes on and on and on about it, that's not good. I think if he just mentions it, Bill Barr said there was election fraud, but he didn't think it was enough to overturn the election. Trump does. But if Trump just refers to it and says, this is why we need to pass the Save America Act, I think that's a plus.
1: Yeah.
2: If he goes on and on and on about it, I don't think so. I think that hurts him.
1: Good points. I appreciate it. Let's see what others have to say. Bob, I appreciate you joining us. 800-655. Mike, I always love, he's right about how Barr has said, well, yeah, there's fraud. There's always going to be fraud. But is it enough to overturn an election? And that argument is so absurd. But they love that argument. They love to say, there was no widespread election fraud in 2020. Have you ever looked at the margins that they say Joe Biden won by? You don't need widespread election fraud if it's close. It's like the book that Hewitt wrote years ago. If it isn't close, they can't cheat. If it's close, they can cheat. 800-655 Mike. Ken's in Riverside, California. Hello, Ken.
3: Hi, thank you.
1: Hi.
3: For taking my call.
1: You betcha. Glad you could join
3: show.
1: Us. Thank you.
3: I believe that the machines are tampered with, and we have the evidence of it, and Trump needs to expose that, bring that in. If we don't correct the problem, we'll never win the midterms.
1: That's exactly, well, or any election, right? I mean,
3: right,
1: beyond
3: right,
1: the midterms.
3: Right. The machines were deaf. We need to expose it. If we don't look at it, it's just going to continue. And
1: well,
3: continuing over here in California all the time. You just saw the mayor's election.
1: That's right. Exactly. Well, Ken, here's the thing. You remind me, and you're, of course, very much in line with Mike Lindell of MyPillow fame, who they tried to destroy him. Now he's running for governor in Minnesota, of all things, and Trump endorsed him this week. And there's now, Polymarket is now saying Mike's going to win based on Trump's endorsement. Now, I don't know. I hope. Be amazing. Be incredible. Be unconventional. Trump's unconventional. But I think about how they treated people like you, Ken, and I don't know that there's evidence that the machines were tampered with. I mean, I think there is, but there's been a lot of pushback and a lot of back and forth on the election of 2020. A lot of drama. Dinesh's movie got all kinds of scrutiny and all kinds of rebuttals. So you say that definitively. I admit I don't know. I suspect that because of all the COVID era rules that were that changed our election procedures, that there were shenanigans. I know there was 24/7 stupid drive-through mail-in ballots that could be put in boxes and people see. The whole thing was a mess. Again, you don't need widespread election fraud. You just need some election fraud. But here's the thing. Watching the way people were destroyed, watching how the machine came after and destroyed anybody who dared question the outcome of the election, to me, is very, very revealing. That, to me, speaks volumes. Tina Peters, the Gold Star mom, how many years did she spend behind bars? They destroyed people's lives. And so if somebody just texted, well, the SAVE Act doesn't have anything to do with 2020. Yes, it does. It has everything to do with 2020, because if we don't nail down election integrity in time for the midterms and they cheat again and we lose this country, we could lose the country forever. I think that's what Trump's going to, I think that's the case he's going to make. Let's see what you think. 800-655-MIKE. Join us.
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8: 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I'm still looking. I'm still searching. Hi, this is Lon Solomon, and this is what Billy Joel said at the close of his documentary, And So It Goes. You know, Billy is right. Everyone is born lost, looking and searching for something to fill the hole inside of us that only God can fill. This is why Jesus said, come to me and I will give you rest. You will find peace for your soul. Hey, if you're still looking, look in the right place, the Lord Jesus. Not a sermon, just a thought.
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10: With SRN News, I'm Ron Taylor. The United States and Iran have exchanged strikes aimed at infrastructure and military targets as their battle over the Strait of Hormuz intensifies. The U.S. hit bridges and energy sites in Iran and collapsed a tower at a key port, following through on President Trump's threat to pressure Tehran to ease its chokehold on the waterway vital to the world energy supplies. Millions in the Great Lakes, Northeast, and Mid-Atlantic are muddling through another night of unhealthy air as smoke from wildfires in Minnesota and Canada push south and east. The nation's capital was enveloped in an eerie haze Friday. Air quality warnings expect to remain through the weekend. First responders in storm-battered Texas are again rushing to people trapped in high waters after more heavy rain widened the danger from floods that have killed at least two people and left hundreds more in need of a rescue. A week of punishing downpours dumped more than 2 feet of rain in some areas. This is SRN News.
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7: When we're in danger, our first instinct is to flee, right? 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
14: Overnight, expect mainly cloudy skies with a few showers and a low of 77. On Saturday, it'll be cloudy, hot, and humid with a chance of heavy thunderstorms in the afternoon. Smoke may cause poor air quality in the morning, while the storms in the afternoon could bring downpours, damaging winds, and even a tornado. The high temperature will reach 95 degrees. With the AccuWeather forecast, I'm meteorologist Jason Caterina.
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0: Gallagher.
1: Okay, my text line is blowing up with people who want to hear Chuck Schumer blow up from the floor of the Senate this week. It was all over the news yesterday. I don't know that the cable networks even carried this. It's pretty crude. I just realized we have a perfect way. You're going to get to decide whether this video clip is aired here on the Mike Gallagher Show. I mean, I saw the New York Post. Chuck Schumer passes wind in the middle of a speech on the floor of the Senate. And they've got the receipts. They got the video of it. We've got the clip. And Yasmin has it. Now, I think Yasmin is absolutely philosophically opposed to playing this because she is a very genteel, gentle, lovely lady. I think this offends her sensibilities. But hey, it's the job. It's the gig. You know, it's part of you're on Team Gallagher. So as the show goes, we all go. But here's the thing. I've got this clip of Chuck Schumer, Joe Biden, of course, but Chuck Schumer yesterday giving a long-winded speech against Donald Trump and against the war in Iran and everything else, and he lets one fly. He lets her rip right in the middle of the sentence. And it sounds awful, okay? Now, he even kind of laughs it off. You could tell he knew he did it. That's the funniest part. But I will only play it if this audience dictates it. How are we going to dictate it? Well, we are in the middle of our heartfelt campaign to help poor people in Venezuela who have lost everything due to the devastating earthquakes over there. There are people who are without anything. They're in the streets. They've lost their home. They've lost their everything. You know, many died. Many homes are gone. Food for the poor I always call them this beautiful Christian ministry that's very near and dear to my heart. They build a house, as they often do around the country, I mean around the world, for my Denise. There's a Denise Gallagher house that a family proudly lives in Jamaica. So this organization means a lot to me. So here's what we're going to do. First of all, I'm going to invite you to go to MikeOnline.com to please donate to our Food for the Poor campaign. We need you. 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And thankfully, because of your generosity this week, we're back to almost where we need to be. 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You're going to help a lot of people. You're going to help make the world a better place. 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So your call. If the donation comes in, I'll play it. If it doesn't, you may never find it because you're not going to have any ability to ever go to Google or YouTube or everywhere, and you can't find it anywhere because you're connected to the Mike Gallagher Show. This is your connection to the wild world out there. So you let me know. Tracy, let me know. If we've got somebody and you can confirm it, well, I think we have somebody. Okay, can we confirm? Wait a minute. Let me wait to make sure that it's a confirmation. By the way, I've been praying without ceasing for this campaign. I always get worried that we're not going to to hit our goal. Prayer works. And I asked you yesterday that a dear friend of mine was having a surgery yesterday to remove. It was really weird. A grapefruit-sized cyst from her body. Benign, not cancerous, thank God, but a big, huge cyst. And it was causing her all kinds of turmoil, and she was getting sick from it. It was pressing up against her organs. Anyway, long story short, surgery went great. She had some nausea problems after the surgery, but I think that's pretty normal after general anesthesia. I remember I got real sick after I had general anesthesia once. I mean, sometimes you have like an allergic reaction to the general anesthesia. But in any event, she did great. Surgery was a big success, and if it hadn't been for the nausea, she probably would have come home last night. She's going home now, so thank you for your prayers, and thank you for keeping a dear friend of mine in your hearts, because prayer works. Okay, prayer worked. There's who? Can you give me the first name, Tracy? Give me the first name of the donor, because we have Mark. We got Mark from Florida, Jacksonville, Florida. Mark of Jacksonville, Florida, thanks to your wise decision to help people in need in Venezuela, the entire audience gets treated to this.
0: Now on Iran and the NDAA. When all the Trump administration can say about his disastrous war with Iran is that Vietnam was worse.
1: That's it. I mean, just the very beginning. That's there it is. And that is not Mark Davis this morning said, well, maybe that was some kind of a weird creaking. No. That was passing gas. And we just can't let that go one time, Yasmin. You gotta play it. We gotta play it. I think $500 is worth three airings. So here is airing number one, fully humiliating Senator Chuck Schumer.
0: Now on Iran and the NDAA. When all the Trump administration can say about his disastrous...
1: Thank you, Yasmin. She has this pained look on her face. You could just tell she's like, what am I doing? I could be doing anything else for a living. This is what I've been reduced to. All right, one more time. Airing number three in honor of Mark in Jacksonville, making a $500 contribution to our Food for the Poor campaign one more time.
0: Now on Iran and the NDAA. When all the Trump administration can...
1: There you go. Thank you, Mark, and thank you for contributing to our Food for the Poor campaign. Hey, keep it going, you know? We may do that every hour. That could be a surefire way to get a quick few hundred bucks in the old kitty, as my buddy Larry Elder would always say. Dennis in New Brunswick, New Jersey. We started out today talking about President Trump's speech tonight, whether or not he should revisit 2020. Is it a good idea, bad idea? Hey, Dennis, thanks for hanging in there with us. What do you think?
2: I'm not in New Brunswick. I'm in Ewing. But yes, I think he should, because they cheated. I mean, everybody know it. You could tell just by how the guy, you know, stay in the basement and get more.
1: Oh yeah, millions. What? How many? 81 million votes. Yeah, yeah, right.
2: But he got more than Trump. He got more than Obama. How? When he was in the garage, he didn't even campaign.
1: Dennis, even at when he did venture out from the basement, he would go to some parking lot somewhere. Remember the time when he had the parking lot and there were like nine cars and they were honking their horns at him? It was so bad. Meanwhile, Trump's out filling stadiums, and there was a thousand times more enthusiasm for Trump than Biden. You're right.
2: And I agree. And then besides this, I'll let you go, and I thank you for what you're doing. But
1: thank you.
2: You need to make it fair. It ain't fair because, like I said, the only time they used to use mail-in ballots, that was when you was overseas or you was in the military. And then, like you said, you know, and it was, you know, you had an ID. You had to do things. What's wrong with these people?
1: Changed everything. It changed everything. Thank you, Dennis. COVID changed everything. Thank you, Cameron. Or thank you, sir. This is Cameron in Virginia, line two. Hey, Cameron, welcome aboard. How are you?
3: Hey, Mike. How are you this morning?
1: I'm good, thanks. What's up?
3: I'm in Central Virginia, and first of all, I'm on you guys' team, but I disagree that Trump needs to dwell on that tonight. And the reason that I have is, first of all, in my belief, the far right is going to vote red in the midterms. The far left is going to vote blue in the midterms.
1: Mm-hmm.
3: This is a statistical election that I think is going to come down, like all elections do, to the 4, 5, 6% of undecided voters. And what I'm concerned about is beating a dead horse to death. Do I agree that I think something was wrong in the 2020 election? I do. But that will be six years ago, right. I guess, by the time we go into the election. This is more of a statistical election with the mainstream America. I think the far left is destroying themselves by doing what they're doing with illegal immigration, gun control, and things of that order. If
1: sure.
3: we sit back and go with what we think mainstream America believes in, which is they don't believe in illegal immigration, they believe in the right to bear arms, we stick with our main policy, then we'll win the ball game. And after we win the ball game, we can change the rules to make sure that we have fair elections. But if you don't win the ball game, you don't make it to the Super Bowl.
1: Got it. Now, listen. I think you've got a totally reasonable and plausible reaction. But let me give you the counter argument and really the way I feel, and I think the way millions of Americans okay. feel. If he does leave it alone, if he drops it, and we just move ahead. 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
1: Whole lot of people are texting and thanking us, thanking Mark, rather, in Jacksonville, Florida, for his donation. 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Thank you. Thank you. Thank you, Mark. And thanks, everybody, for helping to make this campaign a success. A lot of people claim that if you say that the 2020 election was fraudulent, that that's a conspiracy theory. Conspiracy theories are a funny thing. Boy, there are people, plenty of people in America, who take a conspiracy theory and run with it. They go hog wild. I was talking to, I caught up with an old friend of mine who I haven't talked to in years. He's a great guy. And boy, does he go down those rabbit holes. He's right there with Candace Owens and everybody. He believes that these data centers are surveillance headquarters, that they are surveilling people from the data centers. These are these giant, you know, facilities that are going to power AI and all that goes with it. Kathy Hochul, the governor of New York, has put a moratorium or a pause on the data centers. And I've always thought that the objection is that people don't like them, that they're that they take too much energy from a community, that they're, you know, I mean, I don't exactly know all the arguments against them. I know people are against them. But this guy, again, friend of mine, very conspiracy, somebody who believes that Charlie Kirk wasn't shot and killed by Tyler Robinson. And when I hear that, I'm like, uh-oh, here we go. Somebody who believes that Erica Kirk is a Satanist and her parents are Satanists and all these horrific, bizarre, absurd things that are being directed towards the Kirk family. Well, he's right there with them all. And believes that the data centers are going to be facilities where the government can conduct massive surveillance activities. Whew. Have you heard that one? That's a new one for me. That's a new one for me. Maybe you've heard that and you can help me out, because that's the first I've heard of that conspiracy theory. Listen, you know me. Just because it's a conspiracy theory doesn't mean it's not true. But that's a new one, that the AI data centers and that controversy, the reason people don't like them is because they are going to be government surveillance locations. Why do I think that's coming from people like maybe Candace or Alex Jones or folks like that? Why do I have a feeling that that's all and people buy it. They believe it, you know, and I'm prone to that too. I'm not immune from that stuff. 800-655-MIKE, portions of our show sponsored by Chapter. 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Cohen is in Delaware. Hey, Cohen, what's up?
2: Hey, So I believe that Charlie Kirk was shot, you know, all that stuff. But my only question is about the impact on his shirt. I'm just confused as to what that could be.
1: Well, it's one of the many things. You saw the video of when the bullet hit him and see all the blood come out?
2: I did, yes.
1: That was pretty real. That wasn't made up. That wasn't a figment of anybody's imagination. That's how it happened. Everything else is just an attempt to overturn the official narrative. Coming up yesterday, President Trump's nominee to be the DNI director was confronted by John Ossoff, who was elected president in 2020. His answer, revealing. We'll see what you think. Stick around. There's a lot more coming up.
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10: I'm Ron Taylor. The U.S. strikes bridges and collapses a tower at a key port in Iran.
11: The Trump administration has expanded its airstrike campaign against Iran by hitting more bridges, electrical equipment, and collapsing a tower at a key Iranian port. The highway and railway bridge strikes appeared aimed at cutting off Bandar Abbas, Iran's main port, from roads leading into the Islamic Republic's central region onward to Tehran, the capital. While other routes are still open, the US strikes could expand further, potentially disrupting both the movement of military material and goods needed for Iran's 90 million people. The U.S. aim is to pressure Tehran to ease its chokehold on the Strait of Hormuz. I'm Charles Tillesma.
10: Federal health officials have identified lettuce from Mexico served by Taco Bell locations across five states as a source of the widespread outbreak of diarrhea-causing parasite Cyclospora.
12: The Centers for Disease Control and Prevention confirmed the source and warned consumers not to eat shredded iceberg lettuce from Taco Bell restaurants in Indiana, Kentucky, Michigan, Ohio, and West Virginia. Officials have identified a single supplier of the lettuce. The federal warnings to consumers didn't identify the company, but a federal official who was briefed on the investigation and not authorized to discuss it told the AP it was Taylor Farms in Salinas, California. I'm Haya Panjwani.
10: First responders in storm-battered Texas are again rushing to people trapped in high waters after more heavy rain widened the danger from floods that have killed at least two people and left hundreds more in need of rescue. A week of punishing downpours dumped more than 2 feet in some areas as of Friday. Millions of people in the Great Lakes, Northeast, and Mid-Atlantic states are muddling through another day of hazy, unhealthy air as smoke from wildfires in Minnesota and Canada push south and east. More at townhall.com.
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16: 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I'm still looking. I'm still searching. Hi, this is Lon Solomon, and this is what Billy Joel said at the close of his documentary, And So It Goes. You know, Billy is right. Everyone is born.

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0: From the wild world of D.C. politics to America's culture clash, brace yourself for the reality check you've been waiting for. The one and only Mike Gallagher.
1: There is one. Get me to play the clip of Chuck Schumer passing wind on the Senate floor. And it's the solution is going to be in the hands of a generous member of this audience. I'll explain a little bit later this hour. We are in the middle of our Food for the Poor campaign to help the victims of the Venezuelan earthquakes. It is a noble effort, and many of you have stepped up already. We've got a ways to go to hit our goal, but we're getting closer to where we ought to be right now. We're pacing pretty well. And helping the poor, helping the needy, helping the disadvantaged is something we like to do on this show because we have the most generous audience in America. So we're going to have a little fun with this. If you haven't seen or heard the video of Chuck Schumer, oh boy, and it'll be up to you. It's going to be your decision. One listener, one viewer, one person in this audience is going to make the determination as to whether or not we actually play the clip because it's gross. I mean, you know, it's passing gas. I've never, ever thought in all my years of doing this that I would grapple with whether or not to play a clip of somebody who obviously passed wind. But it's Chuck Schumer. It's a metaphor for what the Democrats represent these days. Sometimes you don't know which end it's coming out of, so why not? Why not have a little fun and help people at the same time? So stay tuned for your opportunity to make a difference in people's lives and have a little fun in the process. President Trump is going to address the nation tonight, 9 p.m. Eastern, 6 p.m. Pacific. Who knows? Buckle up. Hang on to your hat. We're going to carry it on Salem News Channel. You won't miss a word of it tonight, 9 p.m. Eastern, 6 p.m. Pacific. I'm not sure if the networks are going to carry it. I know the cable networks are, and I know Salem News Channel is going to be right there with coverage because Salem News Channel has become the preferred channel of choice for people all over America. I was talking to somebody yesterday hearing about our numbers and how many gazillions of hours and viewers we're getting. SNC.tv for all the ways that you can obtain Salem News Channel and watch President Trump's address tonight at 9 p.m. Election integrity is expected to be front and center. He is rumored to be saying that China interfered with the 2020 election. He will not let 2020 go, for better or worse. I happen to think it's for the better. If we don't fix election problems, our country's going to be broken forever. If we don't solve the problem of election shenanigans, I keep hearing them say, well, you need widespread election fraud. We shouldn't have any election fraud. There shouldn't be any unopened mail-in ballots. There shouldn't be any 24/7 drive-thrus to stuff the ballot box. There should be voter ID. It's inexcusable that in a city like New York, where I voted in 2016, and I tried to produce a driver's license, that they practically laughed me out of the joint. Saying, we don't need driver's licenses here. This is New York. Go over and vote. We don't care who you are. Go in and vote.

0: That's unacceptable. That's un-American. That's wrong. And Trump won't let it go, and I'm here for that. That's what I voted for. He's got to fix this. Now, he has a nominee for Director of National Intelligence, Jay Clayton, being grilled by Democrats like John Ossoff. John Ossoff is rumored to be on the hot seat over the integrity of his election in Georgia. I mean, it's being rumored online that Trump is going to declare that both John Ossoff and Raphael Warnock were elected illegitimately. Well, we're going to see. What I do know is that yesterday, John Ossoff and Mark Warner and all of them, in a coordinated effort, tried to play gotcha with Jay Clayton. And he was having none of it.
1: Who won the 2020 election?
2: I'm not going to do this with you.
1: This is a job interview. We've established that you have an obligation to be honest and forthright with the committee. Yes, you do have an obligation to be honest and forthright with the committee.
2: Yes.
1: Who won the 2020 election?
2: Like I said, I'm not going to get into that with you.
1: But you do have an obligation to be honest and forthright with the committee.
2: Is anything that I just said not honest or forthright?
1: Yes, you're not being honest or forthright. Who won the 2020 election? I think I've answered the question.
2: We can keep doing this.
1: Well, we're going to keep doing it because you're not being honest and forthright.
2: I'm not
1: going to
2: engage in the theater.
1: It's a simple question, Mr. Clayton.
2: And I've answered.
1: Who won the 2020 presidential election?
2: I've answered it.
1: You're here asking for the support of senators to lead America's intelligence community. We've established that you have an obligation to be honest and forthright with this committee and with the American public, but you refuse to answer a simple matter of fact about the 2020 election. Is that right?
2: No, that's not right.
1: Then answer the question. Who won the 2020 election?
2: I have answered the question.
1: Answer it. What is your answer?
2: I've given you my answer.
1: What is your answer? You refuse to answer a basic question about who won a presidential election?
2: No,
1: but you asked to lead America's intelligence community? Isn't it humiliating to be unable to answer this question? To have to indulge the president's delusions? We know, you know, everybody in this room knows the truthful answer to that question. Why can you not give it?
2: I think I gave you the answer.
0: I mean, John Ossoff, it seems to me, is panicking. That reminds me of stupid, dopey Maisie Hirono always asking anybody she questions, have you ever sexually assaulted anybody? It's like, what are you talking about? Well, Ossoff, Mark Warner, Mark Kelly, Angus Maine, all they did, that's what they wanted to hammer this guy about. And he wasn't playing their games. I mean, in an exchange with Mark Warner, he confirmed that he knows that Joe Biden was certified. He understands that the process claimed that Joe Biden won the election, but he wasn't going to play their gotcha game. Now, my buddy Mark Davis, who I do the podcast with every day, and I hope you tune in, M&M Extra, Apple, Spotify, YouTube, subscribe. We're having so much fun, and the podcast is growing. We had a 25% growth in audience from May to June. So it's continuing to grow and build. People seem to really like our energy, our chemistry, our camaraderie, and sometimes we disagree, and this is one of them. Mark thinks that was a terrible answer. Mark said, nah, there's a better way to answer that. And then Mark went into this long 5-minute talk show host monologue of what he thought Jay Clayton should have said. Well, they weren't going to let him say all that. They would have stopped him 15 seconds in. Mark's argument is that he should have said, well, technically he won, but there are millions who have doubts. Ossoff and these Democrats weren't playing that game. They weren't asking the guy if he thinks that people have doubts. We know people have doubts about the veracity of this election. I think Jay Clayton answered that question perfectly. And I'm glad that President Trump is reportedly going to address all of this tonight. Am I wrong? Are you glad that Trump won't let 2020 alone? Or do you wish he would just drop it?
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0: Gallagher.
1: A lot of text messages pouring in. California writes, the 2020 election was rigged. Anyone with a lick of integrity and common sense knows it. That's John in California. South Carolina asks a very relevant question. Have the Democrats gotten over January 6th? Absolutely not. I think every time January 6th is brought up, the appropriate response would be, hey, looks like there was a reason for a protest. And Mike, this is from Ohio, Columbus, Ohio. Thank you, Mike. You are so right. Election processes have to be fixed in America. And maybe one more here from Illinois. I wish we could leave it alone, but like you, I know that if we leave it alone, it's going to happen over and over and over again. That's actually Mike in Arkansas, who's a refugee from Illinois. What do you think? Is it a good idea for President Trump to go back down this path? Evidently, that's what he's expected to do tonight. He's reportedly going to bring up information about China. He's going to claim, I think, that there's been evidence uncovered that China interfered with the election machines, with the computer systems that are used for our elections, hacking and everything else. And I know there are some people, even Trump supporters, who are probably rolling their eyes. Oh, brother, here we go again, 2020. That's what they want you to do. They want you to leave it alone. That's why John Ossoff and Mark Warner, that's why they're playing this game with Jake Clayton yesterday. It's a game. It's an absolute game. Look at, you think this was by accident? They're all lining up. Who won the 2020 election? Who was president in 2020? It's a gotcha question. Look, the easy answer, of course, is by virtue of the fact that we suffered through 4 years of Biden from 2020 to 2024, he was obviously the president. But you're asking me to pretend that we don't have doubts about how he got there. Here was Senator Mark Warner going after Jay Clayton yesterday as well.
2: As I said repeatedly, if you're confirmed, you've got to make sure that you speak truth to power. Mm-hmm. And that means even if the truth is not the preferred narrative that somebody wants to hear. So let me just ask you, it should be a simple question. Do you deny that Joe Biden won the 2020 election?
3: Senator, I'm not an election denier. Joe Biden was certified as the president of the United States.
2: Election denial is something we cannot have.
1: Turn it off. I can't stand it. Because I'll pull out the clip of all the Democrats claiming that Trump didn't win 2016 in a heartbeat. You want to hear that again? You want to go down that path, Mark Warner? Oh, we can't have election denialism? Well, you better tell Hillary. You better go tell Debbie Wasserman Schultz. You better speak to the ghosts of Jimmy Carter and John Lewis. They all denied it. They all denied that Trump was legitimate. You want me to play that clip, that montage? I'm not going to waste your time because they're a joke. The Democrats are engaged in a giant game. They are terrified that their scam of getting illegals to vote is going to go away with the mass deportation effort. That's why they're against it so absurdly. And they are worried that Trump is going to put a lid on election fraud once and for all. John's in Illinois. Hey, John, welcome back. How are you, sir?
4: It's Mike out of Illinois. Thank you, Mike, for taking my call today.
1: You bet.
4: God bless Mike, who moved to the great state of Arkansas and left Illinois stand because it's just horrible in many ways. And God bless him for being able
1: to
4: get that out of there.
1: You're talking about the texter who texted me from Arkansas. Yes, sir. Gotcha.
4: Yes, sir. And, you know, you were talking about the 2020 election, why it's important that we address that and why we need to, because it's a baseline of leadership.
1: Amen.
4: If you have problems in your own household and you don't address them, even if it's in the past, you're prone to go ahead and having them just repeat over and over again. You know, that's why so many people feel a disconnect from our government. They operate their finances outside the boundaries of how our household finances could be operated, and they'd seem to be fine with it. But if we did that, we would lose everything. We would even find ourselves in jail, if not, you know, in worse situations. This is the problem, Mike. People in America do not look for a leader. They're looking for somebody to sweep it under the rug, give them a salesman smile, and say everything is fine. We have to get over that. We have to stop. And it's really, even back in the day when Rush Limbaugh was there, we have a culture problem. And that's the culture we're living with right now, and we have to change it.
1: He makes some terrific points, and I will say this. I will add that I believe that the over-the-top reaction that the beast, that the machine had in destroying the life of Tina Peters or Mike Lindell or anybody who dared to challenge the narrative, the way they destroyed people's lives is the tell. That's the proof. That, to me, is the evidence that they knew that people were onto them. Am I wrong? 800-655-MIKE.
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6: With SRN News, I'm Ron Taylor. The U.S. and Iran have exchanged strikes aimed at infrastructure and military targets as their battle over the Strait of Hormuz intensifies. The region has endured days of back-and-forth attacks and a conflict increasingly focused on control of the strait. The Central Command said early Saturday it had hit surveillance sites, military logistics infrastructure, underground weapon storage, and maritime capabilities. And Iran retaliated with reports of strikes in Kuwait, Jordan, and Iraq, while air sirens also sounded in Bahrain. Millions of people in the Great Lakes, Northeast, and Mid-Atlantic states are muddling through another day of unhealthy air from uncontrolled wildfires in Minnesota and Canada. The nation's capital enveloped in a eerie haze Friday, and Major League Baseball's Cleveland Guardians postponed their game against Pittsburgh Pirates in Ohio. Air quality warnings are expected to remain in effect at least through later today. This is SRN News.
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11: Overnight, expect mainly cloudy skies with a few showers and a low of 77. On Saturday, it'll be cloudy, hot, and humid with a chance of heavy thunderstorms in the afternoon. Smoke may cause poor air quality in the morning, while the storms in the afternoon could bring downpours, damaging winds, and even a tornado. The high temperature will reach 95 degrees. With the AccuWeather forecast, I'm meteorologist Jason Caterina.
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0: Gallagher.
1: Boy, I am getting just buried with text messages about the debate over whether or not to play the video clip of Chuck Schumer passing wind on the Senate floor. It was all over the news last night, the New York Post. Somebody told me, I think Laura Ingraham played it, maybe. It was everywhere, just all over the place. It's a story. And somebody just texted...
0: Mike Gallagher.
1: Excuse you. Somebody just texted from Minnesota, Schumer's an old man, and we all fart. Get over it. Well, speak for yourself, Minnesota. Excuse me. You may be passing wind all over the place. Some of us have a little self-control. Now, and you got to hear how bad it is. It is blatant. It is obvious. It is hysterical. And this audience, I think, is clamoring to hear it. However, there are people who don't want to hear it. There are people who are going to be offended by it. I think I've got a way to have a win-win. We're on about the midway point of our Food for the Poor campaign to help the victims of the Venezuelan earthquakes. And this wonderful Christian ministry, Food for the Poor, is rushing medical supplies, food, water, tarps, personal hygiene items to the people who have lost everything in Venezuela, because that's what Food for the Poor does. And many of you have supported Food for the Poor over the years, and I'm grateful. I'm so grateful. So I'm inviting you to go to MikeOnline.com to make a donation. I'm hoping that you will help get us to another level. We're almost back where we're almost on track to be where we ought to be. I want us to hit our goal. The goal is almost $50,000. We can do it. This audience never lets me down. You have never failed me. Yesterday I asked for maybe somebody who might be interested in making a $25,000 donation and come to New York for a big Broadway show and a backstage tour, and you get to meet a big Broadway star in person. And I'll take you to New York like I'm doing another couple in Dallas this fall. Or come to Tampa, Florida, if you prefer. I'll take you for a boat ride. Now, how daring am I that I'm going to take a stranger out in the middle of Tampa Bay on a boat? That's like an episode right out of The Sopranos. You may never hear from me again. So, look, if you're interested in the $25,000 tax-deductible donation to help a whole bunch of needy people in Venezuela, just email us your contact information. I was hoping we'd get somebody yesterday, but we're waiting. Mike@MikeOnline.com is our email address. If you're interested, just send us your information, your contact information, and Tracy and the team will reach out, and we'll see if we can't get a big, big donation for Food for the Poor. $25,000. We'll fly you there, our expense. We'll take care of the plane tickets, the hotel. You'll stay in a luxury hotel, and you'll have dinner with me. We'll see a show together. We'll go boating, either Tampa or New York. You decide if you're interested, if you're blessed and you want to pay it forward. And I hope, I'm praying that somebody's heart will be touched, because that would be a big way to almost get to our goal. Please just email us, Mike@MikeOnline.com. Now, to the Schumer clip. 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If we don't, I can't play it. Now, Kay in Taylor, South Carolina, doesn't think I should play the clip. Is that right, Kay? Are you worried about me playing this clip of Chuck Schumer passing gas?
0: Not really. I just think that you're way far above that in integrity to bother with it. And you have so many good topics to talk about that I think you're wasting your time on it. You are way above that.
1: But, Kay, $500 to a Christian ministry like Food for the Poor, isn't it worth it? I mean, do you want to hurt these poor people?
0: Huh? Food for the Poor is such a wonderful Christian organization. And
1: amen.
0: What you're talking about is a waste of time. That's for people that are desperate for attention. You don't need to get attention. You get it all the time because you're wasting that.
1: You're so sweet, but I think you're putting the bar. You're raising the bar too high with me. I don't think I'm as classy as you think I am. But look,
0: you fool a lot of people then because you are. I think.
1: Oh, you're so sweet. Thank you, Kay. Well, see what I mean. Kay doesn't want me to play it. And if we don't get a $500 donation, Kay's going to get her wish. But see, I believe that $500 is going to go a long way to getting food and medical supplies and bottles of water and hygiene and all the stuff that the people in Venezuela are needing right now. And like Kay even admitted, Food for the Poor is a beautiful, beautiful ministry. So, look, it's up to you. It's going to come down to one member of the audience. We're holding a line right now. And if you call and come through with a $500 tax-deductible donation that you can share and give the information to Tracy, I'll play the clip. If you don't make the donation, no clip. No clip. Drew's in Silver Spring, Maryland. Hey, Drew, welcome to the show. How are you?
2: Thanks. I'm doing well. Thanks for taking my call.
1: You bet.
2: Just a quick thing about Chuck Schumer and this farting thing. And I just want to say that anything that comes out of his back end is going to sound a hell of a lot better than anything that comes out of his mouth.
1: Have you seen the clip yet?
2: I have not.
1: Oh, boy. All right. Well, where do you hear it? Because you're right. It's a metaphor. I mean, it is a total metaphor. It is a perfect example of what I think it sums up what the Democrat Party is at right now. It's everything that we think the Democrat Party is. And North Carolina just texted, Mike, absolutely, get that donation, play the video. We need a good laugh today. We got to have some fun. Well, thank you, North Carolina. But look, so far, no donors, no takers. If you don't step up, we can't play it. Kay's going to get her wish. Poor Richard from Dallas, who calls all the time, he called in, I agree with Kay. Don't play it. We can't hear Chuck Schumer passing gas. That's offensive. Come on, lighten up. Look, this is so humiliating for the massively important, powerful Chuck Schumer of New York. I mean, that is absolute gold to for the world to see and hear what this guy was capable of. And I get that he's 80. Somebody said, well, he did it accidentally. And Eric Hansen said, well, yeah, he's 80. That happens. I hope not. Hope it won't happen to me someday. What, if people just let her rip? That actually did happen to me years ago in Spartanburg, South Carolina. Back in the day when I was a local host in Greenville, Spartanburg, and Anderson, South Carolina, we had a sales rep named Marcia Gelband. And Marcia was a lovely lady. I loved working with her, and she and I went to a client together. You know, when you're in local radio, you go around with the reps, and you present your show to a client, and you hopefully get them to buy advertising. And Marcia and I were in a store, I'll never forget this, and there was a little old lady standing at the counter, and Marcia and I were walking behind her, and she let one go, and the reaction from Marcia, I will never, ever forget it. I laugh about it to this day, and that was 30 years ago. True story. True story. Now, and here's another text from South Carolina. Mike, fair is fair. Will you play the clip every time you get a $500 donation? Absolutely. I have to. That'll be my obligation. That'll be my necessity. But, you know, so far, nobody coming through. We're going to see. We're going to give you a couple minutes. If you don't, you don't call, you don't call. But, yes, every time somebody makes a $500 donation, it's like the little slot machine. Ding, ding, ding. Only it'll be Schumer with a decidedly different sound. Not a ding, ding, ding. 800-655-MIKE. If you're, and I'm praying right now that somebody's heart will be touched, because $500 will really go a long way. And I'm really hoping and praying you'll come through. 800-655-6453. Speaking of prayer, I mentioned yesterday there is a dear, dear friend of mine who had surgery. And it was the surgery scared me. First of all, not cancer at all, thank the Lord. But the surgery involved the removal of, if you could believe this, a grapefruit-sized cyst being removed from her body. Now, that to me sounds like a lot. But apparently now with robotics and all that, it's not the massive intensive surgery, but it's not a minor thing. And I prayed that you would pray for my friend, that she would do well with the surgery, and they would get it out, and everything would be great. Well, I'm happy to report, first of all, thank you for your prayers. Thank you for stepping up, because she did great. She had some trouble with some nausea after the surgery, and she had kind of a rough afternoon and early evening, but she slept good. I think the nausea was probably from the general anesthesia. So, but she's doing great. She's going home, headed home today. Praise God. So thank you for praying. Thank you for knowing that she's going to be 100%. I believe strongly in leaning into prayer warriors. And look, right now I'm praying for one person, just one, because I want to play the clip. I don't want to make Kay mad at me, but I want to play this clip. But I can't play unless we get a $500 donation. 800-655-MIKE. Hoping you'll come through. My prayer is that one person's heart will be touched, maybe two. I know a lot of people's hearts have been touched over Think Factor. And that's one of our great sponsors, brought to you by the same folks who brought you Relief Factor.
3: Foundations of Freedom, a look at America's founding principles and the leaders who shaped our nation.
4: Most Americans think of Abraham Lincoln and they think of the Civil War or the Emancipation. But in 1862, he signed another hugely significant piece of legislation, the Homestead Act. It offered eligible Americans up to 160 acres of land, not as a prize for the powerful, but as an opportunity for ordinary families willing to live on it, work it, and build something lasting. Why did it matter? Because Lincoln understood that freedom was not merely the absence of tyranny. Rather, freedom required responsibility, labor, stewardship, and moral courage. A free people must be given room to build, but they also must be willing to cultivate what they have been given. That still matters today. Liberty without responsibility decays. Opportunity without character collapses. Lincoln's lesson is clear. A nation stays free when its people remain willing to work, build, and steward freedom under God.
5: The problem with living for pleasure is that it's both short-sighted and the satisfaction never lasts. It's like waiting in line for 4 hours in an amusement park for a ride that lasts only 2 or 3 minutes. You may be looking forward to the weekend to go out or to take a trip with friends. It is not that those things are necessarily bad, but come Monday, there is this feeling deep down inside of you that something is missing. That something is a personal relationship with Jesus Christ. You were created by God for that relationship. Life is about more than just seeking fun. Jesus is waiting to come into your heart and help you to change your way of life. If you'd like to be a new person and begin a relationship with Jesus Christ, you can call or text us at 888-NEED-HIM. That's 888-NEED-HIM.
6: 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I'm still looking. I'm still searching. Hi, this is Lon Solomon, and this is what Billy Joel said at the close of his documentary, And So It Goes. You know, Billy is right. Everyone is born lost, looking and searching for something to fill the hole inside of us that only God can fill. This is why Jesus said, "Come to me, and I will give you rest. You will find peace for your soul." Hey, if you're still looking, look in the right place, the Lord Jesus. Not a sermon, just a thought.
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1: Okay, the text line blowing up. People are asking. Look, South Carolina writes, Chuck Schumer is actually a little brave because, let's face it, he had a 50-50 chance of it not just being wind at his age and condition. LOL. That's pretty rough. Iowa writes, look, what you're probably going to play is the sound of Schumer hitting the fan. And finally, Illinois writes, please, please, please, Mike, just lower the bar so low that I can slither over it. I would love to hear this clip and have this laugh right now. And finally, to Illinois, Mike, this is the funniest thing I've ever heard. You're hysterical. I can't believe that you managed to get donations for your Food for the Poor campaign while having fun with the Schumer clip. Well, that's the idea. We want to have a little fun. And guess what? We do have a donor. We have Mike in Eden Prairie, Minnesota. God bless you, Mike. You've donated $500 to our campaign. I am so thankful. Because I was praying, because look, $500 is going to get a lot of medical supplies, food, bottled water to the people of Venezuela. So thank you very, very much, Mike in Eden Prairie, Minnesota. Thanks to you, the audience, we treated to this.
2: Now on Iran and the NDAA. When all the Trump administration can say
1: that was it. That was it. I mean, it's just, and he pauses. And as people pointed out, he actually smirked a little bit after he did it. So he knew he did it. It's kind of like he had that kind of impish little, oops, oops. And wait a minute, what's this? Uh-oh. We had Mike from Eden Prairie, Minnesota, with a $500 donation. What's this? We've got Jack in Colorado. Look, it's my obligation. Them's the rules. I said for every $500 donation that came in, I'd play it again. So, okay, thank you, Jack. Jack's called us before. I like Jack. He's a good caller. We've got him on hold there. Hey, Jack in Colorado, this one's for you.
2: Now on Iran and the NDAA. When all the Trump administration...
1: He just keeps talking like it's like he didn't do anything, but he smirks. He smiles a little bit. But again, don't be mad at me. I'm only doing my duty, okay? This is my duty. To share with you, what, and this made news. It wasn't just me. I mean, apparently it was in the New York Post and TMZ. So don't shoot the messenger. Don't forget President Trump's speech tonight at 9 p.m. Eastern, 6 p.m. Pacific. And golly, what's he going to do? I'm going to have some fun tonight. By the way, can I do this? I can bring our text line with me to my home because it's a computer program. And I love interacting with people when there's a primetime address at night when I'm not in the radio or TV studios at Salem News Channel or Salem Radio Network. So you know what I'd like us to do? Why don't you text me tonight? If you think about it, 800-655-MIKE. I'll head into the text line. I'll go into the text room. And you can go ahead and we'll interact with each other via text, okay? So 800-655-6453. We'll talk and we'll chat. We'll react in real time. I'll text you back. And it'll be a way that we can kind of be personally connected after, during and after President Trump's national address, which again will be carried on Salem News Channel tonight at 9 p.m. Eastern, 6 p.m. Pacific, President Trump's speech. And look, I hope that he's going to tackle this, and reportedly, I mean, as it's been reported in the news, that he's going to lay out evidence that there was Chinese interference in the U.S. election. CBS is reporting that Beijing compromised U.S. voter data, and the CIA knew about it, but withheld the information from him during his first term in office. Speech is expected to be attended by senior administration officials, including the directors of the CIA, FBI, DNI, and DHS. Now, the White House has not confirmed CBS's report, but it actually could be a massive thing. Will the broadcast networks carry it? Who cares? We're going to carry it. Salem News Channel, SNC.TV. Coming up, what about these data centers and this drama about them? I had a conversation, a pretty eye-opening conversation the other day with somebody who claims that they're going to be surveillance centers by the government. Have you heard that? The latest conspiracy theory, we'll try to track it all down for you, coming up. 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
5: Hello, I'm Jerry Stewart, and this is One Moment in America. 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Listen to this story. Interestingly enough, the shortest word in our English language is also our most used word. What is it? The word I. But what happens when I become the center of my universe? What happens when I come to believe that I is all I need? In 1862, Abraham Lincoln said, "We have forgotten God. We have forgotten His gracious hand."
6: 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We are the answer. 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
0: News this hour from Town Hall. I'm Ron Taylor. A member of President Trump's cabinet says he is ready to go after voter fraud.
7: A day after President Trump revived falsehoods about voter fraud, Homeland Security Secretary Mark Wayne Mullen talked about election fraud.
8: If you are an illegal or you're voting illegally, we will hunt you down, we will find you,
7: In a White House briefing, Mullen also threatened fines, even prison time, for state election officials who refused to hand over sensitive voter data. Mullen's comments come as a federal judge blocked the use of DHS's updated system, citing voter privacy and the fact it can result in the wrongful purging of eligible voters. President Trump has tried to use his 2020 loss to Joe Biden to justify his push to pass a strict voter ID bill. Ed Donahue, Washington.
8: The flooding devastation continues in Texas.
9: Downpours dumped more than 2 feet of rain across parts of South and Central Texas over the past week, swelling rivers, cutting off communities, and washing out roads. In Uvalde, Texas, where a section of bridge collapsed due to flooding on the Nueces River, Governor Greg Abbott thanked responders who rushed to rescue hundreds of people trapped by high waters.
10: The state is going to work with local officials to expedite things like debris removal and to accelerate the rebuilding process.
9: As the water recedes, residents like Sandra Gomez are returning to a messy cleanup.
11: Mud is all throughout the house.
9: I'm Jennifer King.
8: Federal health officials have identified lettuce from Mexico served by Taco Bell locations across five states as a source of the widespread outbreak of diarrhea-causing parasite Cyclospora. The Centers for Disease Control and Prevention warned customers not to eat shredded iceberg lettuce from Taco Bell restaurants in Indiana, Kentucky, Michigan, Ohio, and West Virginia. Millions of people in the Great Lakes, Northeast, and Mid-Atlantic states are muddling through yet another day of hazy, unhealthy smoke from wildfires up north. 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

0: season the incredible work of my very good friends at Bible League International. Bible League, if you're new to that Kevin show, if you're new to us being on in your area, this is a group I've partnered with for a long, long time, just out of New York City. But they are actually located in Chicago. And even back when I was a student at Moody Bible Institute 185 years ago, they were doing great things. And we as students knew about what they were doing. And a lot of our guys wanted to go work with them to get Bibles into people's hands around the globe. That's what they've focused on doing. That's what they've done for 88 plus years. And faithful to that call ever since. Michael Woolworth is back with us. And Michael, as we kick off another hour here, I'm reminded that we are instructed that people will not know about the good news of the gospel if they do not hear the good news of the gospel. They will not know about the amazing gift that Jesus has for them if we don't speak, if we don't help them have access to that message. And nothing is more plain about the good news of Jesus than the text of Scripture itself. That's how we know that it is a genuine thing, because this is Jesus's words and revelation, and the best way we have of knowing him personally through his thoughts and words. And so this is what the Bible has been crafted by. This is what we seek to put into the hand of every person who is curious about Christianity, but beyond that, who wants to deepen their own development and faith as they grow older and become discipled. So the Bible plays a critical role in the life of every person that claims to be a believer in Jesus. And that's one of the reasons, friend, those of you listening and watching, that's one of the reasons why we at That Kevin Show have said this is not only worth mentioning, it's worth highlighting, it's worth helping with, it's worth doing everything we can to multiply those Bibles into the hands of people around the world. And Michael Woolworth from Bible League, there's lots of reasons why people don't have Bibles. What are some of the most common ones?
1: Well, Kevin, you've been a great friend of Bible League, inviting your listening family to be a part of what God is doing. So thanks for that. And I wish I had the math. That's always my regret when you and I get together, is I don't have the actual math. But I know it's probably a million believers who had no hope of a Bible, right? They're grateful to be a part of the family of God. You know, growing as believers, as they sit under the godly preaching of, you know, God's word from preachers and, you know, in the bush of Africa, you know, maybe in a big bustling city like Beijing. But how much better when you can open up your own Bible, right, and read, you know, about the God who loves you, right, to understand his will for your life. And so that's what this listening family has done. And Kevin is kind of the, you know, the host that calls them to live out who they are in Jesus. We thank you for that. You know, we have an ambitious goal to bless just north of 10,000 waiting believers that we know by name is at Bible League. And that really should be comfort to you listeners as we come and we share stories today. You know, 50 Bibles needed here, 1,000 over here, 500 over here, right? That, you know, God's at work in his world through, you know, ministries like Bible League. We're certainly not the biggest. We haven't been doing it the longest, but we have had, you know, the blessing of God's favor to, again, bring that joy that so many of us get to experience, right? How deep, how wide, how long, how high is the love of Christ, right? We've been able to experience that in our own lives, and you're doing that when you provide a Bible to believers even half a world away. Yeah, Kevin, the question is, you know, in this age of technology, you know, why do so many Christians go without a Bible? We can tell you in the regions where we serve of Asia, Africa, the Middle East, and Latin America, that on average, 9 of 10 new believers go without a Bible. And, you know, that ought to draw your mind maybe to the text in Psalm 119, where, you know, the psalmist says, look, cherish God's word. Hide it in your heart, right? How do you do that if you've never held it in your hands? And so, you know, the reasons for this, corrupt governments, you know, communist China, the government there wants to be everything to its people. They do everything they can to prevent the spread of the gospel. Places like the Middle East, where majority religions really rule the day, right? You know, you and I are excited about church growth, right? There are forces at work in places like the Middle East where they don't share in that excitement, right? There is remoteness where people don't live near you know, a Christian bookstore or a discount retailer, or, you know, in a place where Amazon.com will drop a box of Bibles into their village. There's poverty, right? If you make $2 a day, you know, U.S. dollars, $2 a day, you know, you can't afford a Bible. So for those and other reasons, you know, a physical Bible is still the answer. People do have access to cell phone technology, but not necessarily the smartphone technology. So again, a physical

0: Bible is still the answer. And again, we can provide it at Bible League for the princely sum of only $5 a Bible. And so, Kevin, that's why we've joined together. We're not here merely to share interesting stories or to fill some time. It really is to put Bibles into the empty waiting hands of, again, believers that we know by name at Bible League all over the world.
1: And these are people that if you were to talk to them about the problems that they face, whether it's government corruption or the banning of religious expression or whatever the animosity might be towards Christianity or towards the scriptures themselves, that you won't find them asking for those circumstances to be changed. They probably would like them to be. They would probably love to have an ecumenical environment where they can read their Bible and practice their faith alongside other people doing their thing. But that's not what they ask for. They ask for scripture so that they can, number one, gird up their own heart with truth and encouragement and be able to face the stuff that they face, but then to also be ready to answer the questions that people around them have about why they live the way they do. Yeah. And as we talk about in our How Do We Live segment all the time, if we're not about making disciples that make disciples that make disciples, we've missed the purpose of the gospel. We've missed the purpose of Jesus coming. Our goal isn't to hoard eternity. It's to give it away. It's to say, come and go with us. Know Jesus. Know the peace that he brings. Know the love that he brings to your life in ways that you will not find matched in any other world religion or faith. My son has been studying a little bit global religions through some classes in school. And he talks to me regularly about, you know, how different, how unique the Christian faith is. It stands apart in the hope that it brings to people. Well, in order to continue to offer that, to duplicate that, to make disciples who make disciples, you got to have something for them to grow with. And scripture is the foundation. It's the seed, it's the watering, it's the fertilization, it's the sunshine, it's everything you need to grow faith, the Christian faith inside someone's life. And so when these people are asking for it, they're doing it in remarkable ways. 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
7: Foundations of Freedom, a look at America's founding principles and the leaders who shaped our nation.
8: Most Americans think of Abraham Lincoln and they think of the Civil War or the Emancipation. But in 1862, he signed another hugely significant piece of legislation, the Homestead Act. It offered eligible Americans up to 160 acres of land, not as a prize for the powerful, but as an opportunity for ordinary families willing to live on it, work it, and build something lasting. Why did it matter? Because Lincoln understood that freedom was not merely the absence of tyranny. Rather, freedom required responsibility, labor, stewardship, and moral courage. A free people must be given room to build, but they also must be willing to cultivate what they have been given. That still matters today. Liberty without responsibility decays. Opportunity without character collapses. Lincoln's lesson is clear. A nation stays free when its people remain willing to work, build, and steward freedom under God.

0: McCullough.
1: Welcome back, Kevin McCullough. It's that part of the broadcast on this Friday edition where we ask the big question, how do we live? How do we live in a culture that despises God, really has no use for his word, doesn't seem to understand us much either? I argue that our mission doesn't change. There's some real practicality to the Christian faith in that regard. It does not matter what's going on out there. It matters what's going on inside of us and how we're responding to God's leading. We're so grateful to have been doing this series with Craig Yergo of the Christ Church at Grove Farm, just outside Pittsburgh. And Craig, we've been talking about kind of an in-the-box kind of Bible school type of topic. People that go to Bible college talk about the priesthood of the believer, and they have these theological discussions about what it means and so forth. But we've really been unpacking it from an everyday sense this week. And we turn today to 1 Peter 3. What do we find there?
2: Yeah, you know, first of all, just to, if you're catching on today for the first time, we've been talking about this royal priesthood, as Kevin mentioned, and how we live this out among our neighbors and all the world, really. And it's about speaking truth and grace when God opens doors. It's loving like our high priest. And I think today, Kevin, we get to really what the engine of all this is, you know, what gives us the confidence to actually live this way. Because what is it, optimism about the present age? Is it because of our secular leadership we have confidence, or whatever trends there are? No. Our hope is rooted in, this is important, the risen Jesus Christ.
1: Yeah.
2: So here we go. 1 Peter 3:15. We're a hopeful people. That's what we want to talk about today. 1 Peter 3:15 reads this way. In your hearts, revere Christ as Lord. Always be prepared to give an answer to everyone who asks you to give you the reason for the hope you have. But do this with gentleness and respect. So I think the premise here, Kevin, as we talk about being priests again, is that people will be drawn by hope. That's what strikes me in this passage as I looked at it. I'm like, man, be prepared to give an answer to everyone, not about what you believe. Or it's like because of the hope you have, And it's like the hope that we live with that kind of exudes from our very presence, the way we walk and live. That even precedes our explanation. There's a hopeful countenance to God's people, and hope really, I think, is a thing that sustains the whole shebang, the whole thing. And that hope here we see begins with the lordship of Jesus. It's like there's a worship here, right? And revere Christ as Lord in your hearts. Revere Christ as Lord, because Jesus is truly, if he truly is Lord, if he is the King of Kings and the Lord of Lords, if the government's on his shoulders, then no headline and no cultural war and no rejection or election, none of that can dethrone him. And so we don't hope because, you know, the odds are in our favor. We hope because Christ is King. Jesus is King, and he reigns forever.
1: Mm. I've long said, and it was my Reformed friends that helped me kind of understand this, but the purpose of the Christian life is not to become a holier than thou, though sometimes people have turned it into that. That kind of runs against what we've been talking about all week, actually. Truth without love is brutal to people. But also love without truth, there's this lack of balance of understanding of God's standards. But my Reformed friends have helped me understand that with Jesus in our life and in our heart, each day is the establishment of his kingdom. Each day is the advancing of his truth. Each day is another opportunity to say, thank you, Lord, for dying for me. Thank you for giving your life. Thank you for sacrificing everything that you did so that I could just have the mere chance to have a relationship with you. And if we are not moved by the depth of what was accomplished for that to occur, then we really don't understand the hope that we have, because the penalty that we were slated to pay is so harsh. It is so unforgiving, literally, had it been left up to us. And the fact that He stepped in and became our rescue and did just that. That should infuse us on a daily basis to say, how can I, with this gratitude, bring this hope to every person I come into contact with so that they know it too?
2: Yeah, and I, you know, Kevin, I'm sure that some people are like, man, do I just need to slip on a pair of rose-colored glasses then? Is that what you're saying? And it's way deeper than that. So, like, look at, with me, look at Philippians 2 briefly. Okay. I'll read just a couple more verses if you can bear with me. Do everything without grumbling or arguing so that you, this is Philippians 2 beginning 14. Do everything without grumbling or arguing so that you may become blameless and pure children of God without fault in a warped and crooked generation. How about that? Then you will shine among them, even them, like stars in the sky. So again, the context is God's always talking to people who are living in opposition. Right. And we're in a world where people are so anxious today, and people are raging about lots of things, and people are complaining, and people are afraid. And in the context of a historical Christianity that looks much like the same thing, where people are warped and crooked, God calls his nation a priest. The people who are in Christ, who have the Spirit of God alive and active in them, he calls us to live with a confidence that reflects, and this is it, it's a citizenship in another kingdom. And because we have citizenship in another kingdom, it's more than rose-colored glasses, it's a reality. And it's as real as the chair you're sitting on, it's as real as the table that your book is on right now. And because of that, like, there's a patience, even in this present age. There is an enduring that we are strengthened to. There is even a joy.
1: Yeah.
2: And it gives us ultimately the ability to speak with a gentleness and a respect, because we have a hope that there's a God who's bigger than all of this.
1: That's the only hope worth holding on to be honest. You can try to cling to your bank account. You can try to have all kinds of sense of civic duty and responsibility And I'm not saying you should have a bad bank account, and I'm not saying that you should shirk civic duty and be a good community member. But that's not where the hope is. The hope is in the same source that took me as a wretched sinner and made me clean and made me whole and made me acceptable to a father that I would not have been. And now I get to have the great, great, great chance, high honor to tell other people about that on a daily basis. And I think that when we truly understand what we've been saved from, that hope grows bigger, the joy grows brighter. We have every reason to be more grateful and deeper in that gratitude. And that is consistent with everything we've been saying this week.
2: Yeah, could I just say this too? You know, when you talk about talking about it, speaking it every day, we've been you know, elaborating on that all week. And I know there are those among us who say, "What if I don't know enough? You know, what if all the objections or the rhetoric that comes at me, I don't know how to answer those. I don't know how to explain that." You're not called to answer those things. What the scripture says is, be prepared to explain your hope. Mm-hmm. You know, tell how Christ has ministered to your heart. Tell what God has saved you from. And that's ultimately the story that we're to tell. Yeah. That we've discovered a Savior who's forgiven us and given us life and given us a peace and a joy despite all the stuff in the world. And that we have a hope that he's going to reign forever and ever, and that we'll live in his kingdom. Both now and in the world to come.
1: Well, and in the midst of crises that may drive other people mad or just break them down, why don't we? You know, the secret of the hope that is within. I mean, there's an implication in even that that says, if Jesus is part of our life, if the Holy Spirit is indwelling, then we should be facing some of those difficulties differently, loss of loved ones, big tragedies, because it's our job to show people that this isn't all there is. This is not all there is. What we see here is not that, and that is one of the greatest hopes of all. All right, Craig, what a great week. Thank you for getting up and being with us, and I always appreciate the shepherds that do this. If people are in the Pittsburgh area this weekend by chance, maybe they're even traveling and want to drop in, what are you teaching on this Sunday, and how can people get there?
2: We'd love to see anyone who'd want to come and visit us at Christ Church at Grove Farm. 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And this weekend, we're in a series in Exodus, actually, and we're talking about living living life together as God's people. And we're going to be looking at Exodus 32 and even a little bit of 33 and 34. That's the golden calf episode. And we're going to be looking at like how what you put at the center of your life dictates your life.
1: That's true.
2: So
1: that's really true. All right. 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Greg, please come back. We are going to look forward to spending more weeks with you in the future, but we appreciate this one.
2: I'll look forward to it. Thank you, Kevin.
1: You got it. Kevin McCullough, big Friday edition still in front of us. Stay here.

0: With SRN News, I'm Ron Taylor. Rescue crews are racing against the clock to find survivors after a landslide in the southwestern Chinese city of Chongqing, killing at least 8 people and leaving 34 missing. State broadcaster CCTV said the landslide occurred in Pingshu County on Friday morning outside the outskirts of Chongqing municipality when massive amounts of rocks and soil washed down a slope, burying more than 10 residential buildings. An off-duty employee at an immigration detention center in Colorado has been arrested for allegedly firing a gun as a protest was wrapping up outside. Aurora police say one woman suffered a gunshot wound Thursday night and is recovering. The man was booked on suspicion of attempted second-degree murder, first-degree assault, and other charges. He is employed by private prison operator Geo Group, which is contracted by the ICE agency to run the 1,500-bed detention center. This is SRN News.
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0: It's That Kevin Show, thatkevinshow.com. Always glad to have you with us. Always glad to be sending the glad tidings of good news to those who want it. I'm talking about Scripture. You know that I have a love for the Bible. You know that's why we talk about how do we live every day. And we look to what? Scripture to inform us as to how the how we should be living stuff goes. That's just the way it works. And I love this group of people. What they do is remarkable and amazing, and it's just truly a blessing to people that come into contact with it. Michael Woolworth is back with us. And Michael, I say that with all earnestness and sincerity. What you guys do is give a shot in the arm to people who are converted to Christianity. They've given their heart and lives to Jesus. They want to grow. They're hungry. They want to know more about what their relationship to Jesus means and how it operates and what they're supposed to be doing with it and all the rest of that. But they live in areas where Bibles are depleted. Bibles are not in fashion. Sometimes Bibles are banned. Sometimes Bibles are not allowed for economic or geographical reasons because they can't get there or they don't have the money to buy them. These are Bibles that they will not have otherwise, and yet what happens when they get one? They explode in need because they tell people about the good news that the Bible has within it, and then more people come to Jesus. So that's like the kind of the thumbnail. But when you think of Bible League and the impact that you guys have had for 88 years, how do you best summarize it?
1: Well, you know, you and I are excited about church growth, right? I mean, we know that Jesus said, look, in John 4, if I be lifted up, I'll draw the nations to myself, right? How refreshing to take, you know, a little bit of a break from the headlines of the day and be reminded that God is at work in his world through his word, right? As you say, Kevin, these are people who have come to saving faith. Their hearts are full. Their hands are empty, though. They're waiting for what? The precious word of God. And listen, that's what Bible League has done for nearly 90 years. We don't drill wells. We're not asking you to send, medicine or help build shelter today. All of those have their place in the course of global ministry. But Bible League has been solely committed to what? Putting these Bibles into empty, waiting hands and seeing God at work, bringing that joy to these believers. As you say, Kevin, they always learn very quickly. Jesus is not to be kept to self. He's to be shared with others. And so, it's tempting to think, okay, my $5 gift, what in the world will that accomplish in this great big world? But Kevin, so many of the stories that we've shared over the years, even in our time together today, it all started with just a Bible. Somebody able to share what's in that Bible and a gracious God willing to bring people from the grips of spiritual darkness. And Kevin, I know you and your family have personally supported these campaigns over the years. Let me say people like Miriam of the Bronx who said today, I'm in at 10 Bibles. Stephen of New York City said, Michael, Kevin, count me in. I want to be a part of this at a dozen Bibles. And that's how it gets done. It's just, again, caring groups of people who say, look, I love my Bible. God has truly used his word to bring me where I'm at today in my walk with the Lord. And I simply want to give that privilege to others. And again, it happens at the princely sum of only $5 a Bible. And Kevin, as you've been saying over and over again, we've got this miracle multiplier of of 12. And we can tell you at Bible League now in our 88th year of ministry that on average, a Bible impacts a dozen waiting, a dozen people that are waiting to hear the hope of the gospel. And so make that gift today, whatever level that is. Kevin and I can certainly suggest levels, but it really is up to you and the Lord, right? But remember that multiplier of 12, every $5 gift will impact a dozen people today. And again, if you can find a better kingdom investment, go chase that today. But if not, will you be a part of this today?
0: Yeah. 1-800-YES-WORD, 1-800-YES-WORD, or you can give online at thatkevinshow.com and click the Bible League banner at the top of the homepage. It's super simple to find. We're literally sending Bibles everywhere that Bible League is working this year. Michael, talk to me about the country of Malawi, because this is not a place that we talk about very often.
1: Africa has the highest number of refugees, about 50 million people displaced from their countries, likely to never return, right? They end up in places like the Zalika refugee camp in Malawi, Africa. Kevin, this is a place where about 60,000 women, men, and children have been packed into a camp designed for about 10,000. It's chaos. There's overcrowding. There's poor sanitation. People get sick. They die. There's people groups that hate each other. And so, again, total chaos. My colleague Nick went into that village, into that camp, in that village. He said, this is what I found, Michael, when I visited the Zalika refugee camp in Malawi, Africa.
2: Many of the people coming to the camp, in many cases, these are women whose husbands had been killed, were obviously coming in the most desperate of circumstances, wondering how they're going to look after their families, feed their children, and really feeling completely hopeless and homeless. But what we discovered is that many of them, through the work that we've been able to do there, are really finding hope. And some of them were saying that their sort of lifelong aspiration now is actually to stay in the camp as evangelists, which to me was remarkable.
1: Well, let me tell you what God has done there again through just ordinary listeners, people like you and me, right? Churches in that area said, look, we've got to take the hope of the gospel into this place. They worked with Bible-E. We provide Bible studies. They took these three people week by week through it. Kevin, by the grace of God, I can tell you today, 1,000 people have said yes to Jesus. One of those, Miriam, a widow with 3 children, 3, 5, and 7. She desires to raise them in the ways of the Lord. Hey, God's at work. 1,000 people to Christ in Malawi, Africa.
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9: When we're in danger, our first instinct is to flee, right? This instinct has saved many people, but the problem is we don't always recognize it. We all want that warning when we're in danger. And if you think about eternity, you start to see that God's Word, the Bible, is a warning to each of us. He tells us that every wrong thing we've ever done, no matter how big or small, puts us in eternal danger of being separated from God. But you know, there's a way of escaping that. God provided His only Son, Jesus Christ, who died on the cross and paid the penalty for all our disobedient acts. Then Jesus rose from the dead and lives forever in heaven and wants you to be there too. He offers forgiveness and a new life through a relationship with Him. To learn how to begin a relationship with Jesus and be saved from the danger of an eternity separated from God, call 888-NEED-HIM. That's 888-NEED-HIM.

0: right, welcome back. It's the Friday edition. Kevin McCullough, glad to have you with us. Bethany Mandel joins us each week, usually on Fridays, and she's able to do so once again this week. Bethany, I'm excited that the president is making his case for voter integrity. I think election integrity is important, and I'm hopeful that with the speech last night, some pressure will be applied to John Thune and others to get the Save America Act passed. I want voter ID. I think it's a 90-10 issue across the board. I'm hoping that that's not something that has to linger any longer. But one of the bigger things that people are going to be focusing on, especially going into the weekend, is just what a hornet's nest his re-engagement in Iran is causing. And to the degree that there are people like really sweating, you know, is he going to cave in Pickaxe Mountain, which is a very important kind of nuclear site? But it seems like for the first time, he has the IRGC back on their heels a little bit. That's why they're getting so grouchy. That's why they're being so kind of cantankerous publicly, where they've kind of played it smooth and kind of been like, oh, we'll negotiate. And I think he's finished all that, and it's starting to take notice. What are your thoughts?
1: So it definitely seems like he's at his wit's end with Iran. I think that he's walking a really delicate tightrope. I've been reading a World War II history book, and so I'm feeling a lot of parallels right now with FDR and the lead up to World War II. Whereas he also walked a tightrope of, you know, not wanting to anger Congress and not wanting to rock the boat and lose his mandate in Congress right before the election. And I think having $6 a gallon gas would do that to Republicans coming up into the midterms. But he also recognizes that he needs to take care of this problem. And so, you know, I didn't love the memorandum of understanding, but I think that
0: I don't think any of us did. I think it was, but they couldn't even live up to that. And it was it was like weak toast. So, I mean, here we go.
1: I think it was serving a purpose to try to kick the can down the road just a little bit to see how far we could get to the midterms point. And so that's what I hope that the intention was of the very terrible memorandum of understanding, because the can can't keep getting kicked. And I think that President Trump is a unique president in recognizing that. And, you know, I think back to almost 2 years ago, exactly that pivotal moment in Butler, Pennsylvania, where God intervened. And I think that this moment is why God intervened in Butler, Pennsylvania.
0: Well, and I think I agree with all that. And I think that also, you know, he has said all along, you want to lose your power plants? You want to lose your bridges? We can do this. We don't want to do it. We don't want to hurt, you know, the average Iranian. But if the IRGC is going to continue, if the regime is going to continue to play the games, and I know that they sat there and thought, this guy isn't any different than all the other guys, and all we have to do is bait and switch him a few times, get him into a protracted waiting game, and he's just not playing the game the way everybody else did.
1: Yeah, and that's the beauty of Donald Trump, is that he's the mess around and find out president. You never know what he's going to do, and I think what he did in Venezuela showed that. The fact that the first night of this conflict, he took out, you know, the entire head of the snake in Iran, and it would be foolish and suicidal for them to underestimate what he's willing and capable of doing. But this is a suicidal, foolish regime, so I guess anything is possible.
0: Well, and I think that's where you're seeing the supposed hornet's nest that people perceive that he feels like he's in, even though he doesn't want to do it. You know, he's now following through on some of the things he said from the very beginning. We can do these things. We don't want to do these things. Don't make me do these things. And they sat there and said, you'll never do those things.
1: Right. And you're like, have we met? Have you seen anything that I've ever done? This is the thing I love about, and it's like, the thing that I hated about him, actually, before he became president, and why I was so apprehensive about his nomination when, you know, the first go around in 2016.
0: I remember. Like, we were friends then.
1: He could do anything. And now in 2026, I'm like, he could do anything. Yeah. I feel very differently about that sentence, because I know that the anything is almost always a good thing.
0: Well, and I think that some things are going to be different going forward from this point. I think he's going to like the blockade is working differently. They're actually shooting Iranian ships now and saying you're done, but they're letting others get out. Like the some of the ones that need to be done for oil purposes for Europe and for Asia, not related to Iran, they're allowing that. So I've seen the gas prices inch up a little bit, not terribly just yet. And I think I guess my advice would be, if you really think that there's no hope of getting a negotiated settlement, Katie, bar the door, baby, go get them. And I, you know, look, we've probably got what, 10,000 Mossad agents in Iran somewhere tracking all these guys just in their sleep one night, crystal knocked in reverse. Just go get them. Yep. Just take out every single one of them as they sleep. And in the next, you know, the next morning, hey, how did the entire IRGC get assassinated in one night? Well, that's our secret. But that may be what it takes. I don't know that there's going to be any other option.
1: Yeah. Yeah, I agree. I think that given what happened in Iraq, I think no one wants to get in the business of regime change. And I agree with that. And I support that. We don't want to break it because then we have to buy it. And that's what we had to do in Afghanistan and Iraq. But I think that it might get to that point. The difference between Iraq and Iran is the fact that the people want this. The people are waiting. And I had hoped that they would stand up and, you know, kick him while he was down. But that hasn't happened yet. I hope.
0: But if you don't have guns.
1: Yep.
0: And you don't have the power to do that. You can want it all day long in your heart. But if it's not there, it's not there.
1: I mean, I hope that they can start gun running. Let's bring in the Mexican cartels.
0: Where's Ollie North when you need him?
1: Exactly.
0: All right. Very bad. Very bad historical reference, Kevin. Shame on me. All right. Well, no more of that. Bethany, thank you for your insights. And let's pray for a successful conclusion to this sooner than possible, sooner than later, as soon as possible, because we do want the Iranian people. We want the whole region to be at peace. And I think this would be a good first step. Anyway, thank you for being with us.
1: Thanks, Kevin.
0: You got it. Kevin McCullough coming back. We've got a lot more to get to. It's the Friday edition. Don't go anywhere.
2: Stick around for more of That Kevin next.
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6: I am Lisbeth. I am 10 years old and live in Peru with my mom and sisters. My dad died last year. We would like a Bible to read every day when we wake up. Thank you.
0: Lisbeth, in her wonderfully, almost totally pure English, but telling the story of what she and her mom are dealing with. And I know that for myself, friends, when I've had some of the darkest times of life visited upon us, it has been through the pages of Scripture that I have been most encouraged. And I have grown through those seasons, even though they have had sometimes very sad or very dark chapters. Michael Woolworth, as we round out this hour, that is the great gift that we're giving everyone. We're not machines. We don't live the same every day. We have good days. We have bad days. The Word of God, though, is there for every day, and it does give us that encouragement to keep going.
7: Well, when the phones are a little light, Kevin, you bring out the big guns in the form of 10-year-old Elizabeth, right, with that, how about that wonderful plea, right? Let me tell you about the man that reached her, Carlo, an itinerant pastor in the Andes Mountains. This young gal, Elizabeth, lives in the country of Peru. Her father died about a year ago. She mentioned that in the clip, right? It was ill, never recovered from that. That left her mother a widow with four young daughters. Elizabeth, part of the mix there at 10 years of age, right? And she's not asking for our pity today. She's thinking about the God who loves us. And so that pastor has been beaten by warlocks, male witches, right, who have fiercely opposed the gospel. He's fallen 100 feet in the Andes Mountains, been robbed of everything in his possession. But again, he does all of this to the glory of God and to reach precious families like that of young Elizabeth. And so, you know, we're grateful for people like Carlo. And Kevin, we're grateful for people like Miriam of the Bronx, who said, I'm in. I want to bless people like young Elizabeth with God's word today. Stephen of New York City said, Michael, Kevin, count me in at a dozen Bibles. And so, again, what you and I are doing, Kevin, is just really drilling down different parts of the world. I'll have to say no passport required, no jet lag tomorrow morning, right? But to give you a glimpse into what God is doing, and all of this pointing to what our ultimate goal as we've joined together to bless just north of 10,000 waiting believers. A couple of those as we go to break here. Rohan in India, a former Hindu when he became a believer, radicalized Hindus in his village, beat him nearly to death. But more than anything, he's praying for a Bible. Luis is in Ecuador, neighboring to Peru there. One of those, again, another one of those reached by Pastor Carlo. Now, Luis is what? As a former crime boss, was part of the drug cartel down there, did some serious jail time, but he was reached by Carlo behind prison walls today. He's a free man, and he is ministering in that part of the world, praying for a Bible in the ancient Quechua language. So again, Kevin, that's why we're here. It's $5 a Bible, and the question remains, how many will you send today?
0: 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But I will just say that what you give right now will make an absolute difference, because the one thing that all of the recipients of these Bibles have in common is that they have a need in their heart to learn more about Jesus. They have a desire in their heart and mind and soul and life to be a more fully devoted follower to Him. They know that Scripture is the key to that, and yet that's the one thing they are without. They may be without a number of other things, but when it comes to what they need for that relationship to be turned into a discipleship scenario, they need Scripture. They are desperate for the Scripture. They want the Scripture. but they don't have access to it. That's what they all have in common. And we can satisfy that need today by just going and dialing the number 1-800-YES-WORD, 1-800-YES-WORD, or go to thatkevinshow.com, thatkevinshow.com, and click the Bible League banner at the top of the page. Kevin McCullough coming right back. Don't go anywhere.

0: 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We are the answer. 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
1: With SRN News, I'm Ron Taylor. Kuwait's Ministry of Water and Electricity says a water desalination and power generation plant was struck by Iran, sparking a blaze. It's the second time in 2 days that Iran has targeted a water desalination infrastructure in the Gulf Arab country. Kuwait said Iran had targeted a different power and desalination plant Friday, sparking a fire and causing damage. Kuwaiti authorities and several generation units were shutting down as a precaution. About 90% of Kuwait's drinking water comes from desalination, and the plants are a critical part of the desert's nation's infrastructure. Rescue crews racing the clock to find survivors after a landslide in the southwestern Chinese city of Chongqing, killing at least 8 people and leaving 34 missing. State broadcasting CCTV said the landslide occurred in the Pingshu County on Friday morning on the outskirts of the Chongqing municipality, with massive amounts of rocks washing down a slope. This is SRN News.
2: Foundations of Freedom, a look at America's founding principles and the leaders who shaped our nation.
3: Most Americans think of Abraham Lincoln and they think of the Civil War or the Emancipation. But in 1862, he signed another hugely significant piece of legislation, the Homestead Act. It offered eligible Americans up to 160 acres of land, not as a prize for the powerful, but as an opportunity for ordinary families willing to live on it, work it, and build something lasting. Why did it matter? Because Lincoln understood that freedom was not merely the absence of tyranny. Rather, freedom required responsibility, labor, stewardship, and moral courage. A free people must be given room to build, but they also must be willing to cultivate what they have been given. That still matters today. Liberty without responsibility decays. Opportunity without character collapses. Lincoln's lesson is clear. 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
5: On April 15th, 1947, Jackie Robinson stepped onto Ebbets Field wearing the uniform of the Brooklyn Dodgers. With that single moment, Major League Baseball's color barrier was broken. Robinson faced enormous pressure, hostility, and scrutiny, but he answered it with courage, discipline, and extraordinary talent. Dodgers executive Branch Rickey knew Robinson would need more than athletic ability. He needed the strength to endure insults and injustice without fighting back. And Robinson did exactly that. Fans who came to see history soon realized they were witnessing greatness. Jackie Robinson's success opened doors for future generations of athletes and became a defining moment in the broader story of civil rights in America, celebrating America 250.
8: I'm as lost as everybody else. I'm still looking. I'm still searching. Hi, this is Lon Solomon, and this is what Billy Joel said at the close of his documentary, And So It Goes. You know, Billy is right. Everyone is born lost, looking and searching for something to fill the hole inside of us that only God can fill. This is why Jesus said, come to me, and I will give you rest. You will find peace for your soul. Hey, if you're still looking, look in the right place, the Lord Jesus. Not a sermon, just a thought.
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4: With SRN News, I'm Ron Taylor. Kuwait's Ministry of Water and Electricity says a water desalination and power generation plant was struck by Iran, sparking a blaze. It's the second time in 2 days that Iran has targeted a water desalination infrastructure in the Gulf Arab country. Kuwait said Iran had targeted a different power and desalination plant Friday, sparking a fire and causing damage. Kuwaiti authorities and several generation units were shutting down as a precaution. About 90% of Kuwait's drinking water comes from desalination, and the plants are a critical part of the desert's nation's infrastructure. Rescue crews racing the clock to find survivors after a landslide in the southwestern Chinese city of Chongqing, killing at least 8 people and leaving 34 missing. State broadcasting CCTV said the landslide occurred in the Pingshu County on Friday morning on the outskirts of the Chongqing municipality, with massive amounts of rocks washing down a slope. This is SRN News.
5: 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Mike Gallagher, Scott Jennings, Larry O'Connor, Jennifer Horn. 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
6: When we're in danger, our first instinct is to flee, right? This instinct has saved many people, but the problem is we don't always recognize it. We all want that warning when we're in danger. And if you think about eternity, you start to see that God's Word, the Bible, is a warning to each of us. He tells us that every wrong thing we've ever done, no matter how big or small, puts us in eternal danger of being separated from God. But you know, there's a way of escaping that. God provided His only Son, Jesus Christ, who died on the cross and paid the penalty for all our disobedient acts. Then Jesus rose from the dead and lives forever in heaven and wants you to be there too. He offers forgiveness and a new life through a relationship with Him. To learn how to begin a relationship with Jesus and be saved from the danger of an eternity separated from God, call 888-NEED-HIM. That's 888-NEED-HIM.
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0: I'm very grateful for the team here, working really hard today. Greg Evan, our executive producer, Sean McConnell, Roger Wicker Jr., Rick Locke, Garrett Schally, Matt Zibel, Ricky Lopez, Misty Callahan, John Cassio, and Daniel West. Special shout out to the guys in the Glendale studio. Thanks to my failure to bring my proper headphone, I've had to do some excellent trickery to make the show go smooth. And Sean for flagging all these Ashley Webb clips. Sean, well done. Sean was on this faster than anyone. I mean, we got to have her on, right? Him on. We got to have the guy on, the big guy, Ashley Webb. Look, it's tough to do these segments and not be mean about it, but this is the environment the Democrats created where we have this huge departure from reality. The type of reality that thinks where Ashley thinks he is a woman, and Don Lemon president. That's a real thing. Cut seven, guys.
1: People keep asking me if I'm running for president, and I don't know. I might. I'm serious. I don't know. I might, because people keep asking me to do it. I actually think I would be a really good president of the United States.
2: Okay, like, you're being serious.
1: No, I'm being totally serious.
3: So what would it take?
1: For the people to want me.
0: People keep asking him to do it. I'm included in that. I'm asking Don Lemon to run. He's what we need right now. A perfect representative of what the Democrats have become is Don Lemon, and I can't get enough. I want more. These guys are so lost. It's such a beautiful thing. I mean, they think that having Medicare might be a qualification for being a senator. So there's a guy named Dan Klebin who was also in the debate and had an argument that may have actually been more offensive than what Ashley was saying. Cut 19.
4: Do people be deported if they came to this country illegally and there is a deportation order signed by a judge?
5: Look, I believe that if someone is here illegally, the only crime they committed was that, we need a pathway to citizenship here.
0: Pathway to citizenship for illegal aliens is not we're just going to respect them. It's not we're going to treat them with dignity. It's that we are just going to, if you got here illegally, even if you've never assimilated, even if you're driving down wages of Americans, even if you are just sending all the money you can back home so it doesn't stay in America, doesn't benefit our economy at all, then you should be on a pathway to citizenship. Why? Because that's the best way to get Democrat votes. All right, but this is across the party. They're loaded up with people who are testing impossibly horrible ideas. Zohra Mamdani now has proposed banning New York City landlords from requiring both proof of income and a credit check. So basically, if someone applies, they're in. So who's to say people won't apply, stick around until they get evicted? Not to mention landlords are going to go absolutely broke if they can't get out of there fast enough because they can't even pay for credit check fees now. You can't get credit checks. Then what's going to happen is that you're going to get people who don't pay, and then your margin's going to go down, and then you're not going to fix up the housing, and it's going to be a slum. This is how slums get created. And yet this is what Mamdani's on, and he's still smiling all about it. We have an amazing cut of him hosting an event featuring a lady who is declaring evictions violence. Remember, everything is violence but violence. Killing Charlie Kirk, not violence. Shooting Trump in the ear, not violence. But let me tell you what violence is to people on the left. Cut 20.
6: Our city is turning the corner on tenant power. When we organize, we win results. The Mamdani administration is emboldening us so that we no longer tolerate the violence of evictions as a matter of business as usual.
0: In the year of our Lord 2026, this woman is wearing a mask. Mamdani coughs into his hand. You don't do that, Zohran. You go into the elbow. I think he was trolling. And Mamdani's just smiling. He seemed phony there. Of course, there's a phoniness to all politicians, but he had this huge grin while this mask lady, he'd never grinned this big as a guy who's a professional grinner, coughing into his hand, completely unsanitary. And then now evictions are violence, and he loves where this is going. Did you catch how Ashley, the trans human being, was suggesting that the trans aren't violent? Then why are so many of the murders lately, the mass shootings, committed by the trans? This is really a monkey on their back. And I'm just excited to see it. I'm excited to see where the Democrats are going to go in this state of disarray. This is just not what normal people want. What they do want, though, is to be able to eat a Taco Bell without getting explosive diarrhea. This has been confirmed. the lettuce at Taco Bell in five states is the source of the diarrhea-causing parasite outbreak that I narrowly avoided with my double salad day I had on Tuesday. But this is just unbelievable how fiction parrots real life, or real life parrots fiction. Because this was the joke about Taco Bell, which I never totally understood, that Taco Bell was where you go if you want diarrhea. And then now it literally is. I just can't believe it. I can't. Look, guys, I'm out of time. I want to get into the Odyssey. I'm starting to think that the horrible marketing is going to help the box office. So keep an open mind to it. Maybe it's a good movie. But I think trolling people like you and me with the Black Helen of Troy and the woman who playing the male warrior, Ellen Page, all that was designed to gin up buzz. I think it might be worth massive box office overnight for preview.
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15: News this hour from Town Hall. I'm Ron Taylor. In his nationwide address Thursday evening, President Trump again called on Congress to ensure ballot integrity by passing the Save America Act. On the Salem News program this week on Capitol Hill with Tony Perkins, House Speaker Mike Johnson predicts that may come true as early as next week, tying the legislation to a major reconciliation bill.
16: Desperate times call for desperate measures. The reason we have to get Reconciliation 3.0 done, it is the vehicle for us to deliver the Save America Act to the president's desk. It is the only way to do it, because remember, there's no way to get 60 votes for Save America in the Senate. The Democrats just simply won't go along with that, and you've only got 53 Republicans. We're going to make it a reconciliation matter, tying it to the budget with a fiscal impact that will qualify it for that process so we can pass it with 51 votes in the Senate and finally take care of this problem.
15: Speaker Johnson's complete interview on how the Save America Act could be passed soon will be heard when this week on Capitol Hill is broadcast beginning at 10 a.m. Eastern Time later this morning on the Salem News Channel. Smoke from wildfires burning in Canada and Minnesota is drifting southeast, making problems for people. Samuel Etienne, who was visiting Chicago, says the smoke from the wildfires forced him to buy a mask and an emergency inhaler.
10: I do have asthma, but it rarely comes out, but something like this will definitely trigger it. So I wanted to be 100% certain I wouldn't have to, like, you know, run to the ER or anything like that.
15: Air quality warnings are expected to remain in effect through the weekend. President Trump says Darlene Graham, the sister of the late Lindsey Graham, has his support to run for a full term to replace her brother in the Senate. Graham is serving the remaining months of her late brother, but she's weighing a possible run for a full term. Lindsey Graham's funeral services will include services in Washington July 28th and in South Carolina on July 29th. News and analysis at townhall.com.
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15: New Labour Party leader Andy Burnham promises to bring hope to the British people and purpose to the floundering government there. Correspondent Charles de Ledesma files this report tonight from London.
18: Andy Burnham is about to become Britain's 59th Prime Minister, following the sudden downfall of Labour Prime Minister Keir Starmer. In a maiden speech as a Labour Party leader, Burnham pledges to restore hope across the UK.
19: We are united and we put the power that comes from that unity at the service of people and places who have been waiting too long for politics to let them hope again. And that's what we're going to do, everybody. We're going to give them hope back.
18: Known for his Manchesterism approach, he promises to apply a place-before-politics strategy to running the country. Critics question his experience, but supporters highlight his persuasive personality. I'm Charles de Ledesma.
15: New polling and election forecasts are giving Republicans fresh optimism about holding on to the House in next year's midterms. More from correspondent John Scott.
20: Democrats still lead the generic congressional ballot, but a new RMG research survey shows that advantage shrinking to just 2 points, 47-45%. Analysts say soft Republican voters appear to be returning to the GOP. Meanwhile, major election forecasters, including Crystal Ball, Cook Political Report, and Inside Elections, now show Republicans with a slight edge in the battle for House control. And in North Carolina's key Senate race, Republican Michael Whatley trails former Governor Roy Cooper by only 4 points in a Democratic-sponsored poll. John Scott reporting.
15: Rescue crews are racing against the clock to find survivors after a landslide in the southwestern Chinese city of Chongqing, killing at least 8 and leaving 34 missing. News and analysis at townhall.com. I'm Ron Taylor.
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21: Today will be cloudy, hot, and humid with a few intense thunderstorms expected in the afternoon. Smoke will cause poor air quality in the morning with the potential for heavy downpours, strong winds, and even a tornado later in the day. The high will reach 95 degrees tonight. Expect the clouds to break up with a lingering heavy thunderstorm possible until after midnight. It will remain humid with a low of 76 degrees. Storms could bring flooding rain and localized damaging wind gusts. With the AccuWeather forecast, I'm meteorologist Joe Lundberg.
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0: briefly run us through what that is, and then we'll start picking it apart and seeing if it's good, if it's bad, what the problems are.
1: Yeah, so he wants to fire up a shrimp on the Barbie,
0: Oh yes.
1: to retirement. But yeah, with
0: And
1: Trump,
0: ties kangaroo down sport. Yes.
1: but with Trump, every time he teases something or he makes a passive remark about it, that's gonna be his next big thing. So,
0: Sure.
1: with the Trump accounts, I mean, he teased that, regularly before its passage in the One Big Beautiful Bill. But anyway, so with this Australian tax thing, it's vastly different from Social Security. Yes, you still pay a 12% payroll tax. You still have the government, taking your money, but the way it's distributed is quite different. So, under the U.S. system, government takes 12% from your paycheck. They put it into this general Social Security fund. And it's eventually running out of money. But with the Australian system, it's you get 12% tax, but instead you have a essentially like Al Gore said in 2000, you have that lockbox. You have a personal account, and instead of just sitting there, it's actually actively invested in the stock market, stocks, bonds, property, whatever the case. So it's a lot more sustainable and durable pension system coming from surprisingly Australia than the current outdated model of Social Security.
0: Well, I think without going too deep into the tragic cold ninth circle of the depths of hell of what the Social Security currently is, because obviously we all know that's what, when does the funding run out on that? When do people start having to take reductions? Is it
1: Well, they keep
0: 2030?
1: because around 2030, you keep yeah you have that 18 to 20% benefit cut by at least 2031.
0: So with this, essentially it would be hedging against that. So even if it started, let's say, for example, something happens, getting it on paper, getting it through Congress within the next, what would we say? We're in July now. It's got to be like 4 months, right? Because after that, who knows what's going to happen in the midterms. So if something gets on paper, gets put through, gets into place beforehand. So how is that going to work in reality? So it'll be people will start shifting over to it. It will be an opt-in for this kind of account rather than a regular Social Security just gets taken. You get an opt-in for I want my money taken. Well, nobody wants the money taken, but I want my money utilized in this in the Trump account, Trump retirement account manner. Is that the way we see it going?
1: Well, I mean, there's no framework, there's no blueprint, there's absolutely nothing tangible about this proposal.
0: That's what
1: All
0: I'm
1: of this
0: saying.
1: is Trump mentioned.
0: We'll
1: It's
0: figure it
1: just
0: out. And
1: exactly.
0: then
1: It's just
0: Donald Trump will tweet this out and say, here's the game plan.
1: Trump mentioning it randomly in a speech. And I didn't know about it, but apparently someone else I work with, they said, yeah, he mentioned this also a couple of months ago. But I would assume that if you're setting up this system, I would assume you're going to have Social Security as, the status quo. You're going to keep it. And then over time, within, a couple of generations, you transition and you can opt out of Social Security and you would choose an Australian system. And, frankly, that would be the superior system because Social Security, I mean, just a worker to beneficiary ratio is something like 1.7, maybe 2.1. And that in itself is completely unsustainable. And so, Social Security needs an overhaul, whether it's raising retirement age, whether it's means testing, that's another big thing. But no matter what reforms you make to Social Security, there will always be opposition and fear that, oh, this is the beginning of the end. And you want to throw, as in the 2012 presidential election showed, you want to throw Granny off of the cliff in her wheelchair. So nobody is going to be actively saying, oh, let's change the system. They'll say, okay, let's complement it. And even that's going to have pushback.
0: But in the words of the words of Barack Obama, you'll be able to keep your old Social Security system, sure, if you want to, I suppose. But yeah, I guess the idea would be if this came through. I know there's a lot of speculation here, of course, but it does seem to me that one of the most pressing issues, political issues and fiscal issues, is the Social Security bomb. And I don't want to sound like Paul Ehrlich here on this, but the Social Security bomb, it is coming. It is coming, and it is going to end up with, well, one of two things, right? Either a massive, and it really depends on who's in power, I guess. Not necessarily by party, let's be clear. But who's in power? It'll either be a massive tax grab, a tax hike that will have to be, needs must all,

0: permanent, right, to keep funding Social Security, or there'll have to be the reduction in benefits payout. Mm-hmm. So, as you say, you could tweak, you could tweak the edges of it, and you know, means test things, expand the retirement age, which I'm sure will be the least popular thing that you could ever imagine. But yeah, what they'd have to do is start phasing it in. So, okay, it's open for people to use, allow them to top up into it as well. If it's showing a good return, that's got to be a way to do it, because I think people don't think about their retirement enough. So, you know, I think that's probably one of the, I mean, do you have data on how people?
1: There's various surveys that show the bank rate, for example, you know, over the last couple of years, it shows that more people feel that inflation has burdened them, the problem of not saving enough for retirement. Or another survey I saw showed that more Americans feel that they're fall behind in their retirement goals. Other surveys show that many Americans have zero retirement savings at all. So obviously the system is broken. But one thing is inflation has eaten away at people's earnings. I mean, just look at, just go by that 2% model, which the Federal Reserve has not hit in many years. That 2% model, you compound that over time, the government is taking away 30 years away of your life, of your working life, just through inflation. So it's very hard to keep up with retirement, and the whole Social Security fund doesn't do a good job of that. And another thing too is the budget itself. I mean, when interest costs alone take about a quarter of all tax revenue, and then the other money is spent, you keep on
0: that's without spending. Actually paying down debts, we should point out. It's just interest payment on the debt.
1: A comical thing you see on X&J's is that America is spending money on bombs and on healthcare, but no, yes, the defense budget is about what, $700 billion. Okay. You have the government spending on Social Security, Medicare, Medicaid, health. 60% of the budget is dedicated to these things, and that is the problem, because it's just money being thrown at it constantly without any significant changes whatsoever.
0: We're going to continue this conversation after this short break. Don't go anywhere.
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11: Most Americans think of Abraham Lincoln and they think of the Civil War or the Emancipation. But in 1862, he signed another hugely significant piece of legislation, the Homestead Act. It offered eligible Americans up to 160 acres of land, not as a prize for the powerful, but as an opportunity for ordinary families willing to live on it, work it, and build something lasting. Why did it matter? Because Lincoln understood that freedom was not merely the absence of tyranny. Rather, freedom required responsibility, labor, stewardship, and moral courage. A free people must be given room to build, but they also must be willing to cultivate what they have been given. That still matters today. Liberty without responsibility decays. Opportunity without character collapses. Lincoln's lesson is clear. A nation stays free when its people remain willing to work, build, and steward freedom under God.
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0: Andrew back on Liberty Nation Radio. I remain your host, Mark Angelides. We're continuing our conversation with Andrew Moran. Andrew, earlier we were talking about the potential Trump savings retirement account as a, I guess, as a complement to Social Security, because that's, you know, I mean, that's going the way of the dodo, really, in terms of being able to pay out. And one of the things you mentioned towards the end of that last segment was about how inflation is just killing people's retirement plans. And so it kind of got me thinking, well, of course, inflation also kills, you know, Social Security, right? It's just an evil towards it. And so I guess with the proposed potential, I guess we'd call them Trump retirement accounts, but more based on the Australian system, they'd have to be a very solid stock market and property market going in, which gives an encouragement for really boosting the economy. And what I kind of want to talk about here was the two tracks on how to deal with America's financial problems. The first one is paying off the debt. He says like 25% of all spending goes just to service the interest, right? That's without cutting down the debt. So that's one way. If that could go, you've got an extra 25% in your, you know, in your pocket. If you could just get rid of that, or even just reduce some of the actual principal to reduce the amount that you're servicing it with. And the other one is to, and this is something that I find absolutely fascinating. It seems possible that you could accelerate the economy to a point where it actually doesn't matter that you're still paying this interest on debt, right? Mm. And that I think is that that's Trump's pitch to voters. And it's kind of unlikely, right? Because economies go up and down. But I don't know. It seems to me long term is actually probably the best way to do it, isn't it? Or the most realistic way to do it.
1: All right. But the thing is it's never going to happen. You're never going to pay off this $40 trillion national debt. The only thing you could possibly do is inflate your way out of the mess, tax Americans to oblivion, or just admit default. But then that would dramatically raise your interest payments, the payments, and it would be a doom loop. And so that's never going to happen. Now, the other factor is, too, is that the labor force participation rate, excluding the pandemic, is at its lowest since the 1970s. You're having a lower immigration level because of immigration policy reforms. Whether that's good or not, I'll leave it up to the immigration economists and policymakers. Another factor, too, is the what was the second point you made? Sorry.
0: You can grow the economy.
1: Yeah, so grow the economy.
0: Really
1: make
0: a difference.
1: Yes. So President Trump, during the 2024 election, he kept saying, OK, we're going to grow our way out of the economy. Don't touch Social Security. It's going to be handled. Now, Treasury Secretary Scott Bessent, he has his 3-3-3 plan. One of those threes is bring the deficit to GDP ratio to around 3%. Currently, it's at 5.7%. But there's another ratio you have to consider, too. And that's what, to your previous point, the interest to deficit ratio or interest to debt ratios. Those are also the highest since the 1960s and 1970s. These are not sustainable. And with interest rates, they're not coming down. No matter how much the people want Kevin Warsh to reduce the federal benchmark policy rate, it's not going to happen. You keep looking at the 10-year Treasury note or the 30-year Treasury note, and they keep going up. Even during times of crisis, when you think, okay, people are going to dive into a safe haven asset like the U.S. Treasury security, it's still not coming down. Now the 10 years at 4.5, 30 years at 5, that's screaming that investors are worried about America's fiscal picture heading deep into the future.
0: So it's a rosy outlook is what you're saying. I'm sure.
1: You can grow the economy. I mean, you can grow the economy as much as you want, but it's still not going to remove the fact of how much you have to spend on healthcare. I hate to say it though. This is the part I hate to say is that when baby boomers die and they account for a large share of the mandatory spending and healthcare spending, and you have Gen Xers and millennials and perhaps Gen Zers not having kids, then perhaps your mandatory spending will come down. But that is in itself such a myopic and morose outlook that I hate to say it. But I think that's the only long-term solution you're going to have in the next 40, 50 years.
0: It's, you know what, I'm reminded, I hate to shift countries here. I'm not really shifting topics here, but it reminds me of the war in Ukraine. So what you've seen is they started conscripting people. Everybody went to the front lines. And then they thought, we need to change the conscription age, right? We need to lower it. And so they lowered it. And I believe they're still talking about lowering it again. And I'm thinking, it just occurs to me, what are you fighting for? You know, if you've killed off all your people, what are you even fighting for? What's there going to be? I'm sure the EU will say, hey, let's just bring in a load of people from Africa for the new Ukrainians, right?
1: Okay. All right. So I had this exact conversation with a neighbor of mine. He's from Ukraine, and he showed me in this small town in Ukraine, the military's coming in and they're lining up all these young Ukrainians. And I start talking about, you look at the demographics currently that's going in Ukraine, and you have a high population of retirees and seniors, but the lower you go down the age demographics, it's just the population number keeps shrinking and shrinking and shrinking. And apparently, I've looked into this, but the Ukrainian government is looking at that very solution of bringing in foreigners, particularly from South Asia and Northern Africa, to replenish the population, which is insane. Because because your question of, okay, then what are you fighting for, is so paramount then.
0: Yeah, I mean, land is something, right? But land is just land without people who are connected to the land. And so, the only solution for America's debt is the older generations die off and then the younger generations die out. That's a terrible idea. You know, it would have solved the debt. Probably not even because what are you going to do? Tax them at 200%, you know, to make up for the shortfall.
1: It's all right, Ma'am Danny in power, then they're back.
0: Well, we'll be talking about, his socialist economic miracle later in the show. And, Believe me, listeners, you want to stick around for that. It's quite something. But yeah, see, you have the situation. It seems completely unfixable, right? And the only realistic way of doing it is by everybody essentially dying out, fixing it, right? Because you won't be spending as much. What can really be done about, if not managing the actual debt, managing the negative effects of debt?
1: Well, I mean, it's the very simple solution is to cut spending dramatically. I mean, just even if I think somebody, I think it's Rand Paul, he produced that penny plan. If you cut the, if you cut every single department and agency's budget by, you know, a few cents for every new dollar of spending, you can balance a budget within 5 to 7 years. That itself is such a controversial view for whatever reason in Washington. Yeah. So many members on both sides of the aisle, and I won't say a specific gentleman's name, you know, to respect his what recently happened, but he was apoplectic himself by having a balanced budget amendment. So everyone talks about how being fiscally conservative, you know, being stewards of tax money and, you know, reining in all this waste. But by the end of the day, nothing ever changes. You're still going to have $7 trillion budget. It's going to be $10 trillion over the next, 10 to 15 years, according to the CBO. And so you talk about fixes. There are fixes available, but nobody employs them because they fear for the every two-year election cycle.
0: Yeah, it's the idea that both parties would get together, say, look, we need to settle down. We need to figure out exactly how to get a balanced budget. We need to figure out how to actually start getting rid of this debt so we can free up people for the future. I think, Andrew, that you're more likely to get support on Capitol Hill for your initial suggestion that we let the older people die off and let the younger people die out than for, you know, taking a few pennies off the budgets here and there. We're going to be back. I think you get more support for that on Capitol Hill than the other. Andrew, we'll be back with you after this short break. Don't go anywhere.
14: With SRN News, I'm Ron Taylor. The United States and Iran have exchanged strikes aimed at infrastructure and military targets as their battle over the Strait of Hormuz intensifies. The region has endured days of back-and-forth attacks and a conflict increasingly focused on control of the strait. Central Command said Saturday that it had hit surveillance sites, military logistics infrastructure, underground weapon storage, and maritime capabilities, and Iran retaliated, with reports of strikes from Kuwait, Jordan, and Iraq, while air sirens sounded in Bahrain as well. An off-duty employee at an immigration detention center in Colorado has been arrested for allegedly firing a gun as a protest was wrapping up outside. Aurora police say one woman suffered a gunshot wound Thursday night and is recovering. The man was booked on suspicion of attempted second-degree murder, first-degree assault, and other charges in the incident. This is SRN News.
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16: Today will be cloudy, hot, and humid with a few intense thunderstorms expected in the afternoon. Smoke will cause poor air quality in the morning with the potential for heavy downpours, strong winds, and even a tornado later in the day. The high will reach 95 degrees tonight. Expect the clouds to break up with a lingering heavy thunderstorm possible until after midnight. It will remain humid with a low of 76 degrees. Storms could bring flooding rain and localized damaging wind gusts. With the AccuWeather forecast, I'm meteorologist Joe Lundberg.
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0: 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I remain your host, Mark Angelides. And we're continuing our long-form conversation with Liberty Nation economics editor, Mr. Andrew Moran. Now, Andrew, thanks for sticking around. I'm so looking forward to this segment because we get to speak about one of my favorite economic minds of the century, perhaps even the millennia, perhaps even since time began, Zohran Mamdani, mayor of New York City. I tell you what, he must be correct because nobody could make up what he's making up. So he must be correct in his economic prognostications. Andrew, I'm going to play a short clip for us. Please have a watch and then come back and let me know what you think.
23: Throughout this process, I've been reminded of the words of the Austrian economist Friedrich Hayek. If socialists understood economics, they wouldn't be socialists. If these past months have shown us anything, it is that socialists not only understand economics just as well as the capitalists who came before, but that we can solve their years of mismanagement through an embrace of our principles. There is nothing fiscally responsible about balancing the budget on the backs of working people.
0: What do you mean? Oh, get those sighs out. Get those sighs. Release the sighs. Andrew, as an economist yourself, tell me, is Mayor Mamdani in the right here?
1: I mean, absolutely not. I mean, is this speech he made about that his so-called balanced budget from earlier?
0: Wasn't even a balanced budget.
1: Yeah.
0: Let's jump into that first. Yes. Before we dissect everything he tried to say about Hayek et al., let's dive into the balanced budget of Zohran Mamdani's New York. If anybody doesn't know this, I'm going to provide a spoiler. Following his way of balancing the budget, I bet you I could balance anybody's and any country's budget in, what do you think, Andrew, 20 minutes? 20 minutes I could do that? Following his methodology. Now, Andrew, would you care to tell us what Mayor Zohran's methodology actually was?
1: All he did was broker a $12 billion bailout from the New York State Legislature and Kathy Hochul. That's all he did. He didn't do anything. He didn't do his beautiful, tax the billionaires. He didn't give away free buses. He didn't do anything. So I don't know what he's talking about, how socialists are great economic managers, but he didn't do anything.
0: Well, I mean, that's how they manage. It's like, take other people's money to solve the problems that you've created, right?
1: Yes. But of course, then you have that Margaret Thatcher quote at the end. After 4 years of the day, you have that when there's nothing left, the money, yada, yada, yada, yada. You know, race.
0: I love it when Andrew completely butchers quotes on this show. I'm going to get Frank Darrow, our video editor extraordinaire, to do a supercut of Andrew butchering quotes. Yes, socialism is good until you run out of other people's money, I think is the one that you're looking for.
1: Yada, yada, yada,
0: Yada, yada doesn't count unless you're an epic Seinfeld fan, Andrew, which I know you are. So, Zohran Mamdani balanced the $12 billion budget deficit by being given $12 billion by a political ally in the form of Kathy Hochul. I mean, let's be clear, that's not a sustainable way to run your city.
1: I mean, that's in line with the typical champagne socialists, as I said recently in an article on LibertyNation.com, are the theater kids. You have all these, rich politicians and they advocate for all these social welfare systems and they want more socialism and they want, free education. But what are they doing, though? How do they fund this? By getting money from the people who are productive members of society, the billionaires and these wealthy corporations. So it's typical. It's in line with the style of these kids these days.
0: these Keynesian kids. These Keynesian kids. Let's get back to his speech. So that's how he balanced the budget, by getting a bailout from Albany, basically. Refer to my earlier point that I could balance anybody's budget if somebody were just willing to give me $12 billion. Call me for more tax advice. My fees are very reasonable. We've got this situation where he's saying that the capitalist economists of the past are wrong. Right? Would you like to repeat the quote of Friedrich Hayek for us, just to test your quoting knowledge here and to add more fodder to my supercuts?
1: Yeah, so if socialists understood economics, they wouldn't be socialists. You know, whatever.
0: You've ruined it for me by doing it right. Okay.
1: But you know, when you hear that quote, though, yeah, I think of another one. I think there's this great essay. I quote it a lot. It's from
0: It goes yada yada yada, right?
1: He wrote it in 1920. It's called the Economic Calculation in the Socialist Commonwealth. And he pretty much dismantled socialism, despite even socialism becoming more prevalent in the decades to follow. And the whole premise behind that essay was simple, is that prices dictate society. Prices can send more signals to an economy than some, you know, central planners in the head office. And you see that day in and day out. You know, my kids this weekend, for whatever reason, they're watching a Mr. Rogers episode. And they're watching Mr. Rogers about crayons. And Mr. Rogers, Fred Rogers, kept going on and on about how they made the crayons, where they got the supply, how they transported it, how the people built it, all this stuff. It's similar to the Milton
0: Friedman. Adam Smith and the pencils?
1: That's similar. Yeah, that was. It's similar to the Milton Friedman iPencil thing, where he talks about what it takes to build a pencil. Right. And there's no way socialists could ever reproduce that type of production for as simple as a pencil or as simple as a crayon. And the beautiful thing about free markets and prices is that it's a decentralized system giving you such enormous knowledge about absolutely everything. Input costs, you know, labor, imports, exports. It gives you all this information, you know, consumer demand of something. You know, it's remarkable. And there's no way that, especially on an economy of this scale, you know, whether in the United States or collectively around the world, there's no way socialists could ever replicate that or get it right.
0: Well, that's actually A, what we've witnessed, and B, what we understand, right? Because the people who are against free markets, they are for central planning by and large. Mm-hmm. And that data that you get from a free market, prices being set by itself, you don't get that data. So essentially, you're flying blind when you're central planning, which is why everything kind of goes bad. And at the same time, it's why we see what we've seen throughout history in socialist and communist countries, where you end up with, well, of course, famines we know all too well about, but the utter mismanagement of the countries. People don't have food, they don't have the things that they need, because it's all coming from central planning rather than let markets dictate and provide that information, which I think is the key thing, right? Because if you're setting prices on things, you have no idea really what its natural place is in the order of prices and costing and value. I think value is the most important aspect there. What they're doing is these central planners, and Mamdani's doing this himself now. He's cutting off the way of seeing what actually works, the information. He's blinding himself to actual data that could help his city and his constituents, because he's obsessed with the central planning mantra or the warmth of collectivism, as he calls it.
1: I'll be fair to Mamdani, is that he's been in power for only a few months, and he hasn't really implemented, you know, all these things that he promised that he would by now. The only thing I could say is that he's really focused on landlords and rent control and clamping down on those rent control apartments. But the problem with rent control, I mean, if there's one uniform opinion that economists have, is that rent controls are horrific policies. And it does the exact opposite of what it's intended. But even rent control too, I mean, a lot of these apartment complexes in New York are dilapidated. If you keep rent controls or implement rent controls, then there's no incentive for these property owners to maintain the building, to make improvements or whatever the case, because the cost of maintaining these units, now inflation has decimated their budgets and how much it costs to keep up with these units. But I'll say one thing too about socialism is that Milton Friedman, he had a great comment by saying, the problem with government is you're spending somebody else's money on somebody else. And that is another hallmark of modern day socialism and a lot of government programs. Healthcare is a fantastic example of this. You're always spending somebody else's money on somebody else. And you see this in the numbers too, where everything just goes up dramatically. When the government's involved in something, costs go up. Education, healthcare, whatever the case. On the other hand, if you look at market-oriented products, television, smartphone, those prices are deflationary. It is remarkable what happens. There's a great chart actually recently shared, I think, by Elon Musk. It's a chart made by Mark Perry. He's the economist of the American Enterprise Institute, and he has a regular chart that updates these numbers. And it's a K shape. You have government programs going up, market products going down. So it also connects with the conversation of prices.
0: Absolutely right. We're going to be back talking dysfunction in government with Andrew Moran after this short break. Don't go anywhere.
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29: Foundations of Freedom. A look at America's founding principles and the leaders who shaped our nation.
30: Most Americans think of Abraham Lincoln and they think of the Civil War or the Emancipation. But in 1862, he signed another hugely significant piece of legislation, the Homestead Act. It offered eligible Americans up to 160 acres of land, not as a prize for the powerful, but as an opportunity for ordinary families willing to live on it, work it, and build something lasting. Why did it matter? Because Lincoln understood that freedom was not merely the absence of tyranny. Rather, freedom required responsibility, labor, stewardship, and moral courage. A free people must be given room to build, but they also must be willing to cultivate what they have been given. That still matters today. Liberty without responsibility decays. Opportunity without character collapses. Lincoln's lesson is clear. A nation stays free when its people remain willing to work, build, and steward freedom under God.
6: 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Mike Gallagher, Scott Jennings, Larry O'Connor, Jennifer Horn. 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
0: And you're back on Liberty Nation Radio. I remain Mark Angelides. We're continuing our chat with Liberty Nation's Economics Affairs Editor, Andrew Moran. So, Andrew, much as I enjoyed our rant on socialism and Zohra Mamdani in the last section, which was great fun, if you haven't heard it, go check it out. I want to move more to dysfunction writ large across Washington, D.C. and Congress. And there's something specific I want to talk about, and that's the Save America Act, which is a bill that, for those who don't know, it's a bill that would implement ID requirements when casting a ballot and identification provided when registering to vote. Now, it seems to me that there's no saving the SAVE Act, Andrew. The House passed a version of it. The Senate says it doesn't have the votes. And with the Mitch McConnell being in hospital in the recent passing of Lindsey Graham, the Senate certainly doesn't have the votes. But even before that, John Thune was saying we don't have the votes to pass this because it would require 60 votes unless Congress kind of grew a spine and decided to nuke the filibuster for this, which, let's be clear, as soon as Democrats get control of the Senate, they're going to do it. They said they would. Hakeem Jeffries said he would. Chuck Schumer said he would. Now, my question to you, Andrew, is, and it's not about the minutiae of policy, but why is it when there's an issue of voting ID, voter ID, that is literally an 80-20 issue. And, you know, we call a lot of things 80-20 issues, and so few of them actually are. This is an 80-20 issue by every metric, and that includes, I think it's up to like 73% of Democrats, 91% of Republicans, the vast majority of independents. They all want it. And yet it appears that it's dead in the water. Why do you think that
1: it's like reforming the Fed? That's an 80-20 issue. I hear people talk about all the time.
0: Sure. No, you hear people talk about it all the time because you only speak to other economists.
1: In my head. But anyway, so I think to your point, I mean, perhaps it's just a simplistic way of viewing it. Perhaps it's just because President Trump supports it, so that's why they have to oppose it. Another thing, too, is that, you know, perhaps they realize a certain side of the aisle knows they can benefit from not having voter ID at the ballot box. Another could be that, you know, they really believe what they're saying, that some voters are just too stupid to get ID because they don't know what a Xerox is. They don't know what a computer is, and they don't have access to a Xerox. And I think the registration's too complex, somebody said. And those are all actual quotes from certain politicians.
0: Yes.
1: The last couple of years. Those are three things that could answer your question.
0: It's funny though, isn't it? We constantly hear from Democrats that, you know, Democrat voters are far more educated than Republican voters. It's a mantra almost, right? And of course, You always see it. Because I break down all the polls. I go through the crosstabs and everything. I love it. I love that data. But, you know, you see people with a bachelor's degree or higher tend to lean towards the Democrat side or to the left. Mm-hmm. But, you know, according to the Democrat leadership in Congress, you know, no. Our people who vote for us are too stupid to get an ID and fill out a form. Which is it? Which is it, Mr. Schumer? Which is it, Mr. Jeffries? You know, are they the smarter voters, or are they too stupid to figure out how to get an ID to think? So that's
1: what's funny, though, is that a lot of these mainstream Democrats, they always point to, you know, oh, let's be more like Denmark, or let's be more like any of the Scandinavian countries, or hey, Canada's a good model. And yet they all have voter ID laws. If I voted in the last election, you need to bring some form of ID to prove who you are, and you get a voter ID card. And if you don't have an ID, you can bring a hydro bill, your cable bill, all these things that just prove who you are.
0: Yeah. Yeah, it's the same in the UK. Funnily enough, there was a big hoo-ha because voter ID only came in fairly recently in this country. And so there was a big hoo-ha beforehand about how it would disenfranchise people. And that didn't happen at all. So to register to vote, you get something sent to your house that you've got to fill out and send back, providing all the information. Then you've got to turn up on the day. Unless it's some weird exemption, not weird exemption, but, you know, there's some exemption for that. With your ID, a photo ID, I might add, and then they've got your name and they say, right, which one's your address? And you say, I'm this person, or you're your name. And they check on the list and say, okay, can I see your ID, please? And so they've already got a list of who's eligible to vote in that district. And then they've got to match your ID to it. And then they give you a ballot. And it's very, very easy. It didn't suppress voter turnout in any way. So yes, back to your three reasons of why this isn't passing in Congress. Now,
1: if I may make a quick point, though, is that I think Georgia, they recently passed, they strengthened voter ID laws. And the idea was, oh, they're going to bring down voting participation. But actually, in the last election, it went up. Voter participation had actually gone up in the state of Georgia, not down, contradicting those claims.
0: Yeah, well, that's because people think their votes matter, right? If you've got stringent voting requirements, your vote can actually matter. Now, I've talked about the canards of widespread voter fraud before, and how that using the term, there's no evidence of widespread. I've talked about this before, so I won't rehash. But even if it's not widespread, if it's targeted voter fraud or even voting mistakes, just last week, a guy's got 70, he was arrested and charged, I think found guilty. He's got 70 plus ballots posted, just one guy. Mm-hmm. But if people think that the election has irregularities, if they think that there are fraudulent votes being cast, which there are, you know, it's not a conspiracy. They just are. Are they many? Maybe not. But they are happening. But you think, well, if there are some that we're finding out about and people are getting prosecuted for it, there've got to be more, right, that aren't getting found out. It's not like every person who's ever committed a crime in America is behind bars, right? Mm. And so it adds to the feeling that my vote probably doesn't count. And so it creates a voter apathy, which is why voter turnout actually goes up when people have faith in the elections. And for that reason alone, you'd think maybe people in Congress would start saying, well, you know what? We want people to have faith in the elections. Let's do it. But no. So to address your points from earlier, I think part of that is clearly there's some element of the pork here as well. And I would put the blame for that on the Republican side. If it had like a very, very simple bill that requires this and this, either A, it would make it very hard for Democrats to try and argue against passing it. It'd be kind of embarrassing. So there's no pork in this. It just does this, right?
1: But that's the trick, though, in Washington. That is the one trick. If you have a bill that, you know, isolates certain topics, that would be beneficial. But if you have a massive bill, that, an omnibus that let's say, for example, there's a bill here that does what you want by saying, oh, let's strengthen voter ID laws. But then there's another provision that says, oh, you know, we want to, you know, poison the water, whatever the case. Yeah. And then you vote for it and say, oh, if this person wanted to poison the water. That's how, so they play this game in Washington, both sides of the aisle play this game where, you know, if you vote, the One Big Beautiful Bill is a good example of that. You know, it had a couple of good things like the Trump accounts, for example, or the tax cuts, but then other provisions inside that other people may not view. But if you voted against it, the Republicans say, oh, well, you don't want to help, you know, children born between 2025 and 2028 get, you know, $1,000. So you're anti-child.
0: Yeah, it's, clean bills. You know, open votes.
1: That's how they got Thomas Massey. That's how they got him, because he was someone who always advocated for that, was to have just, you know, one issue bills. And, you know, of course, his colleagues don't like that. And, you know, he voted against, I think, One Big Beautiful Bill. And then that's how they got him saying, oh, you know, you voted all against these things.
0: Yeah, it's a dangerous, slippery game of politics. Andrew Moran, thanks so much for being with us today.
1: Thank you for having me.
0: And that's all we have time for on this week's edition of Liberty Nation Radio. I've been your host, Mark Angelides. I'd like to thank our guest, Andrew Moran. And of course, thank you, the listeners at home, for taking the time to tune in each and every week. You are appreciated. Please remember, Liberty Nation does not endorse candidates, campaigns, or legislation. And this presentation is no endorsement.
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12: News this hour at Town Hall. I'm Bob Agnew in Washington. Homeland Security officials say election security remains a top priority for the Trump administration.
13: Homeland Security Secretary Mark Wayne Mullen says the administration will aggressively pursue voter fraud cases following President Trump's address to the nation. During the speech, the president cited DHS findings showing more than 270,000 non-citizens are registered on voter rolls and raised concerns about vulnerabilities in electronic voting and ballot counting systems. The administration says those vulnerabilities pose a major cyber threat and an election security nightmare. Willie Nelson, The White House.
12: New records released by Senate Republicans are raising questions about whether former special counsel Jack Smith accessed congressional text messages after testifying he did not.
14: Senate Judiciary Committee Chairman Chuck Grassley and Senator Ron Johnson say Justice Department documents show text messages belonging to both lawmakers were obtained by Smith's team during the January 6th investigation. The senators argue those communications were protected by congressional privilege. Missouri Senator Eric Schmidt is now calling for Smith to be prosecuted, alleging he lied to Congress under oath. Ken Lorman reporting.
12: This week, 8 Democrat candidates in the state of Maine took part in 2 debates on TV. We get a closer look from correspondent Laura Winters.
15: The first group of 4 Senate candidates include Democrats Sheena Bellows, Troy Jackson, Jordan Wood, and Dr. Nirav Shah. The 4 participating in 1 debate for an hour. Shah, the former director of Maine's Center for Disease Control and Prevention, he also ran in this year's primary for governor and lost. Then a second hour of debate with candidates David Costello, Elizabeth Dickerson, Dan Kleben, and Ashley Wood. Candidate Graham Plattner left the Senate race in Maine last week after he was accused of sexual assault, a claim he denies.
12: That is Laura Winters. More from townhall.com.
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16: Today will be cloudy, hot, and humid with a few intense thunderstorms expected in the afternoon. Smoke will cause poor air quality in the morning with the potential for heavy downpours, strong winds, and even a tornado later in the day. The high will reach 95 degrees tonight. Expect the clouds to break up with a lingering heavy thunderstorm possible until after midnight. It will remain humid with a low of 76 degrees. Storms could bring flooding rain and localized damaging wind gusts. With the AccuWeather forecast, I'm meteorologist Joe Lundberg.
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30: Most Americans think of Abraham Lincoln and they think of the Civil War or the Emancipation. But in 1862, he signed another hugely significant piece of legislation, the Homestead Act. It offered eligible Americans up to 160 acres of land, not as a prize for the powerful, but as an opportunity for ordinary families willing to live on it, work it, and build something lasting. Why did it matter? Because Lincoln understood that freedom was not merely the absence of tyranny. Rather, freedom required responsibility, labor, stewardship, and moral courage. A free people must be given room to build, but they also must be willing to cultivate what they have been given. That still matters today. Liberty without responsibility decays. Opportunity without character collapses. Lincoln's lesson is clear. A nation stays free when its people remain willing to work, build, and steward freedom under God.
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6: So the Maryland Attorney General plans to defend his state's sanctuary immigration law against a federal challenge, basically saying, look, you know what? We're not against federal officials coming in and enforcing federal immigration law. We just aren't going to participate. We don't want, you cannot, the federal government,

0: hey, guys, we're on our way. Would you just hold them for us? And you go, nope, we're going to let them out of jail. How is that not aiding and abetting criminal behavior?
1: No, exactly. No, it doesn't make any sense whatsoever.
0: So there's a difference between saying we're going to go out and try and round up all the illegal immigrants we can. That's not what ICE is asking the state to do. The ICE is never asking the states to go be the front lines of immigration enforcement. What they're simply saying is, when you pick a side that you want to be on, don't pick the side of the criminals. Don't pick the side of the people who came into the country illegally.
1: Well, you shouldn't.
0: Pick the side of law and order. That's all we're asking.
1: So Maryland, the Attorney General for Maryland, he understands he cannot stop ICE agents from operating in the state. And, you know, as a lawyer here, I think the analysis here has to go to the fact that the law Maryland's law makes it intentionally more difficult for federal enforcement by limiting information sharing and refusing to honor certain ICE requests, as you pointed out. So if Congress has established a nationwide immigration system, states should not erect barriers that undermine it. And I think you've got to look at the Supremacy Clause, and I think that's where a constitutional lawyer where we would start here. Article 6 of the Constitution. Immigration is overwhelmingly a federal responsibility.
0: Yes.
1: Article 1 gives Congress authority over naturalization. The Supreme Court has repeatedly recognized that immigration enforcement is a uniquely federal function because it directly affects national sovereignty, foreign relations, and border security.
0: Although the Supreme Court has also ruled that Texas does have the right to enforce its own immigration laws. That Texas can say, hey, if we find that you're in the country illegally, we'll deport you. So states can. If states wanted to, they could. Texas obviously wants to because Texas is the state that's got the longest border with Mexico, the state that's most affected by illegal immigration. But states could cooperate if they want to. But this isn't about asking Maryland to create its own border patrol. That's not what this is about. This is saying to Maryland, just as was said, remember that judge up in Minnesota or Wisconsin? It was in Wisconsin. There was a judge up in Wisconsin who was holding a hearing for an illegal alien and for unrelated crime. And ICE agents were outside the courtroom. And they said, hey, when you're done, we want to talk to that guy, right? So the judge goes, okay, not a problem. And then the judge takes the illegal immigrant back into her chambers and says, tell you what, there's ICE agents outside the front. You go out the back door, and that way you're going to get away.
1: No, I remember that.
0: ICE had to go. All right, that judge was just convicted of aiding and abetting a felon. How is Maryland refusing to cooperate with ICE on principle?
1: Any different.
0: No,
1: you're
0: instead
1: right.
0: ICE says, hey, we're coming to pick this person up. And Maryland goes, hey, you're not going to pick him up. You can chase him, but you ain't picking him up. See ya. Hate to be ya.
1: But see, here's the thing. You know, conservatives and I think constitutional attorneys, one and the same, would argue that the states cannot indirectly accomplish what they cannot do directly. Maryland cannot nullify federal immigration law by refusing every practical avenue of cooperation while claiming that it isn't actually preventing enforcement. Because why would a state government refuse to help remove individuals who are unlawfully present and may have committed crimes?
0: Right.
1: Even if ICE ultimately has authority, local cooperation often makes enforcement faster and less dangerous for the officers, less expensive. And I think one of the framers' concerns under the Articles of Confederation was that states pursued conflicting policies on national matters.
0: That was absolutely the problem with the Articles
1: of
0: Confederation.
1: And so what we're arguing here, and what I think that ultimately is going to be the argument that prevails, is that immigration is exactly the type of issue requiring one national policy rather than 50 different approaches. I just don't see how this passes constitutional muster.
0: But moreover, this violates the reason why the Maryland state government exists in the first place. Go read the Declaration of Independence. You've got to apply the logic of the Declaration of Independence to every single thing that government does. So the Declaration says that governments are instituted among men to secure the rights of the people who instituted the government. Now, we live in a democratic republic. So the people who are instituting the government are the ones who are voting in the election, which are U.S. citizens. Does that make sense?
1: Yeah, absolutely.
0: All right, so the government of Maryland's responsibility

0: Is to secure the rights to life, liberty, and the pursuit of happiness of the people who created the government, not of the people who came into that territory illegally. The government of Maryland's job is to protect the rights of Marylanders, not to protect the rights of Hondurans or Chinese or Canadians. It's to protect the rights of Marylanders.
1: Okay, now, just to expand a little bit on what you talked about earlier in terms of what the Maryland law actually does, because it does go beyond just being a neutral law, which is the Attorney General of Maryland is trying to argue. It limits information sharing, as you pointed out.
0: Okay, so we're aiding and abetting illegal immigrants by not telling ICE where they are.
1: By not telling fellow law enforcement officers.
0: So we're harboring fugitives.
1: It imposes warrant requirements that federal law does not require.
0: Which means you can't do it because you can't supersede federal law.
1: And it singles out federal immigration authorities for unfavorable treatment. Now, Maryland says, no, we're just setting rules for our own officers, something that states have always had the authority to do. But that distinction...
0: Well, you don't get to tell ICE that they have to have a warrant that the federal law doesn't say they have to have and say that that's only about your officers.
1: Right, because these distinctions that they're making here in terms of, you know, how the state of Maryland deals with ICE, it determines the outcome.
0: It does. But I think the real problem is that all these laws are being made by Democrats because Democrats control the Maryland House, State, Senate, and governorship. And the reason why they're trying to protect illegal immigrants isn't to protect people who live in Maryland. It's to protect the Democrat Party.
1: I think
0: because
1: this,
0: they're trying to turn illegal immigrants into their next voting bloc.
1: I think this is going to come down to the fact that states may not enact policies that conflict with or materially obstruct federal immigration law, and that's going to be governed by the Supremacy Clause of the Constitution.
0: Let's get to the top three things you need to know before tomorrow. First thing you need to know, Al Sharpton is planning a rally on the Washington Mall in August. He's coinciding the rally with the anniversary of Martin Luther King's March on Washington from 1963, where he gave his famous I Have a Dream speech. Sharpton's National Action Network is calling his March on Washington, March on Washington 2026, Defend the Vote. The name is designed to make people believe that someone is trying to take away the rights to vote in America, which is not the policy of either the Republican Party or President Trump. Sharpton's group also claims the Supreme Court recently, quote, gutted the Voting Rights Act, which is also factually incorrect. The Supreme Court's Calais decision said you can't gerrymander districts based upon race, which is the very intention of the Voting Rights Act in the first place.
1: You know, I'm going to, that's an important story, certainly, but is he a reverend? I mean, apparently, by his own, by his own admission, he became a minister at the age of 9 or 11 years old.
0: I guess some of us just get the anointing earlier than others.
1: Doesn't have legal capacity to do anything at that age.
0: Second thing you need to know, the state of Virginia ended the fiscal year with nearly $1 billion surplus. The state reported $936 million surplus for the general fund for 2026. That's more than $100 per person in the state. Revenues during the year increased by $2.09 billion, more than twice the expected increase. Secretary of Finance Mark Sickles said in a statement, payroll withholding drove most of the growth. Additional gains came from higher non-withholding payments and fewer refund liabilities. Payroll withholding gave the state $18.63 billion in revenue, along with $8 billion from investment income taxes and another $5 billion from sales and use taxes.
1: I think the economy, despite what is going on in Iran with this conflict and the Strait of Hormuz and the price of oil,
0: economy's doing better than they thought it would.
1: The economy is turning around.
0: And the third thing you need to know, Amtrak is slowing down its trains along the Acela Corridor for the next couple of days because of the heat. There have been heat advisories from Virginia all the way to New York this week. Trains running between 11 a.m. and 7 p.m. will be slowed down to avoid accidents on the hot tracks that will likely lead to delays for travelers used to the regular schedule. This often happens when air temperatures reach 95 degrees or higher, but in that heat, train tracks themselves can be over 130 degrees.
1: Yeah, then they'll buckle, and then obviously you've got some very serious accidents.
0: Got a train problem? The buckling tracks, they don't work very good. Well, we've got more American Ground Radio coming up in just a few minutes. Stick around. We'll be right back.
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2: 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Faster than a speeding bullet. More powerful than a locomotive. Able to leap tall tales from Joe Biden in a single bound. Look up in the sky. It's a bird. It's a weather balloon from China.
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0: 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I'm Steve Parr with Louis R. Abalone.
1: Now, D.C., apparently, according to many media outlets, has now passed legislation that makes this law in the nation's capital the most stringent anti-scalping marketplace in the United States for concert tickets. So the District of Columbia City Council unanimously passed the Resale Act on Tuesday, which is a piece of legislation that will cap ticket resale prices for concerts in the city at 10% above the ticket's original face value.
2: Right.
1: Now, it may sound good in a press release, but I've spoken with someone that maybe has scalped tickets before, and they say that, you know, basically it's going to drive all of this scalping business underground.
2: Okay.
1: The market isn't going to disappear. You don't eliminate demand by outlawing the price people are willing to pay.
2: Okay.
1: Think about it. Taylor Swift sells out in minutes. Beyonce sells out. Bruce Springsteen sells out. If 20,000 tickets exist and 200,000 people want them, someone is going home disappointed. And that imbalance creates value. The government, as much as the D.C. City Council wants to eliminate this, they can't legislate that value away. All they've done is make the legal marketplace less attractive.
2: Yeah, I think the issue I have here is that, especially with these with ticket sales, you do not have a classic market. And what I mean by that is Adam Smith referred to a classic market as you have to have a balance of knowledge. You have to have a balance of power. If somebody knows something and somebody else doesn't, you get an imbalance.
1: Well,
2: and you don't end up with a fair marketplace.
1: What won't you know? I mean, there's the venue holds X number of people.
2: Yeah.
1: And X number, and so that's the supply.
2: Okay, and how many bots do you have that can go buy those tickets? Zero. But these other groups that do this for, they basically what they do is they use the bots to get the tickets so that they can then mark up the price.
1: And put them on StubHub
2: so they can sell.
1: Wherever, Ticketmaster.
2: So the imbalance is they've got bots, they've got computers, they've got the ability to do this when you, the regular customer, don't. That creates the imbalance.
1: But you're not...
2: And you're creating an inflated price.
1: I understand, but you're not getting away... You're not legislating away that demand. That demand still remains.
2: No, I get that. But it's like one of these things with... The corporations that own the housings,
1: all of the investors that have bought up all the housing and they control certain neighborhoods.
2: So what you have there is an imbalance in finance. For a regular person to be able to get a finance, it's not the same. It's not an even playing field as the corporation.
1: They can get a better deal.
2: So the corporation uses their power to create an unfair market. And this is, by the way, this type of stuff is what's leading people on the left towards socialism, because they see that the market isn't fair and they blame capitalism when it's not capitalism's fault. What's at fault is we aren't actually doing capitalism as it's designed, because we're allowing these imbalances to happen.
1: No, and look, if everybody wants to create bots, some people do, some people don't. I mean, some people have the knowledge, some people don't. I mean, unfortunately, look, capitalism is not a perfect system. It's about as perfect of a system that we have as, you know, other than, you know, to be in heaven with God our Father.
2: Agreed. But the government, one place where government can interfere legitimately is if you're balancing out one person's pursuit of happiness with another person's pursuit of happiness. So that's where this can be a balance.
1: Okay.
2: And we can say, look, one person's got more power in the situation than this other person, and they got that power through questionable means. We can say, okay, that's not how this market should work.
1: Okay, but you've got places like StubHub.
2: Yeah.
1: There's a lot of reputable, you know, ticket brokers online, and you can resell your tickets online.
2: You can.
1: And at least that's, you know, above the table. It's not below the table. But if you start going to private Facebook groups or encrypted messaging apps, invite only marketplaces, I mean, this behavior that you're lamenting is going to continue.
2: So that's why I do think that saying you can only mark them up 10%, I don't think that's the smart part of it. I am okay with the law saying you can't be using bots to buy up all these tickets.
1: At the same time,
2: that is in that Maryland law.
1: This is what capitalism is all about. It's about supply and demand. That's the bottom line.
2: Yeah, but again, capitalism gets out of wonk when there's someone that's got a lot more power than another person within the marketplace. That's where capitalism gets out of balance.
1: Isn't that in everything? Whether it's in housing, whether the type of neighborhood you want to live in, the type of car that you want to drive.
2: Go read Adam Smith's Wealth of Nations. He talks about how capitalism requires it assumes Pareto economics.
1: I still think it assumes
2: a balance of knowledge and a balance of power. When you don't have that, you don't have an optimized market. You have an unfair market.
1: I think that assumes something that never was and never will be. You will always have people in the marketplace that are more knowledgeable about the value of something.
2: So you can always get to better, though. And the problem is when it gets such an imbalance and we don't even try and go, wait a minute, this is not an equitable playing field anymore.
1: Anyway, apparently the D.C. City Council right now, at least, has the most stringent anti-scalping law on the books.
2: Tell you what, let's dig deep.
3: Working in a coal mine, going downtown, working in a coal mine.
2: So there's a website called dflock.org, and they say their job is to show people where every street camera America that's run by the company Flock is, Flock cameras. They write, automated license plate readers, ALPRs or LPRs, are AI-powered cameras that capture and analyze images of all passing vehicles, storing details like your car's location, date and time. They also capture your car's make, model, color, and identifying features such as dents, roof racks, and bumper stickers, often turning these into searchable data points. These cameras collect data on millions of vehicles, regardless of whether the driver is suspected of a crime. These systems are marketed as indispensable tools to fight crime, but they ignore the power tools police already have to track criminals and all this.
1: Wait. Why are they focusing on my car bumper?
2: Because it might have a dent in it. And then they can use that dent to identify where your car is, and they can track and trace wherever you go. And there are more than 500 in the DMV.
1: Even if I'm not suspected of any crime.
2: Of
1: any criminal activity?
2: Yeah. They just keep all this data and record it, and it's searchable.
1: When did I consent to any of this?
2: You didn't. That's the problem. So now, that's why they've created this website. Now, there are some people who are taking this too far from the Daily Signal. Some angry Virginians have taken the law into their own hands. In Suffolk, 41-year-old Jeffrey Sovereign is charged with 13 felony counts of destruction of property related to the damage of Flock cameras in 2025. Arlington County Police said a pair of cameras were spray painted in late May. They haven't identified a suspect yet. So there are people that are going in damaging these cameras. Okay, two wrongs don't make a right. So just because they may be invading your privacy doesn't give you the right to destroy their property.
1: Oh, of course not.
2: Okay. But we do have that going on.
1: We don't advocate for vandalism.
2: But as more and more jurisdictions are expanding these street cameras, we have to ask this question. When did I consent to that? And the question is, you did not. And there was a ruling by the Supreme Court this spring that said police need to get a warrant in order to get cell phone data on suspects. If they don't get that warrant, it's an unlawful search and seizure. And in that same opinion, it suggested that same logic would apply to these cameras, that you can't use these cameras without a warrant.
1: But the Supreme Court has also ruled that the expectation of privacy in a public space is almost nil.
2: It is.
1: So, I mean,
2: but the AI power on these cameras, you're being watched, and you're being watched in D.C. and Virginia and Maryland more than just about anywhere else.
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1: Well, the latest IRS migration data should be a wake-up call for leftists all across our country, but
2: it's not going to be.
1: So the 10 counties, get this, the 10 counties suffering the largest net losses of taxpayers are all in California and New York.
2: Wow. The 10 counties in the United States of America that lost the largest number of taxpayers
1: are in California and New York. And that is not by accident.
2: And that's just last year.
1: That is a trend.
2: Wow.
1: And trends tell stories. And for years, you know, you've got politicians in New York and California, and they have insisted that, you know, raising taxes, increasing regulations, growing government, oh, that's just the price of progress. Well, millions of Americans in both of those states have looked at the bill for that so-called progress, and they've decided we don't want to pay it anymore.
2: Right.
1: And they're leaving. And it's not just about the people leaving. They're taking their wealth with them. You know, the entrepreneurs, retirees, skilled workers, families, they're taking their tax dollars. They're taking their talents. They're taking their investments. They're taking their dreams. I mean, every moving truck headed out of Los Angeles or Manhattan represents more than just furniture.
2: Yeah.
1: It's lost opportunity.
2: It's future.
1: And meanwhile, you've got states like Florida and Texas.
2: Right.
1: And increasingly Louisiana that are competing by making themselves more attractive places to live, to work, to invest.
2: Yeah, the places that they're growing the fastest in the United States. You've got Idaho, which has done a pretty good job of attracting people from Washington, Oregon, and Colorado, and Northern California. Idaho's been growing really rapidly. Utah's doing well. But all the rest of the growth really is going on in the South. Texas, Florida, Tennessee, North Carolina. As you mentioned, Louisiana started to turn some of its brain drain around after it got rid of its Democrat governor and elected a Republican one.
1: Well, and back in New York, if we go back to New York State, in New York City, actually, 26%, more than 26% of New York City residents were considering leaving the city if Democrat, socialist Democrat, communist, Zoran Mamdani won the mayoral race. And that was in October. So, I mean, folks knew what was ahead. And I think what we're seeing, I mean, the predictions were not, I don't think they were overblown, certainly not in New York City.
2: Well, again, you talk about the people that are moving. It's not just that they're moving furniture, but they move their business. They take their ideas. They take their family with them, right? And they also take their taxpayer dollars with them. So if you are a government in New York and you're dependent upon income tax and you've got upper middle class and millionaires and billionaires leaving, the effect on your tax base is even larger than just the number of people that are leaving.
1: Well, and you can't just keep treating, you know, us hardworking citizens as, you know, inexhaustible sources of tax revenue.
2: Right.
1: I mean, and just treating us as if we're just going to continue to stay in whatever conditions that, however, you know, restrictive conditions that you continue to put upon us, raising our taxes, increasing regulation, making a less business-friendly environment.
2: Yeah.
1: A lot of folks are just like, you know what, we've got other choices, and they move.
2: Look, Democrats, your theory of what government should do and how it should do it is wrong. And the evidence that it's wrong is that the people living underneath your governments are leaving. You need to learn this lesson quick. Let's get to a say what.
3: What you say?
4: What you talking about, Willis?
2: So this week, the Secretary of State, Marco Rubio, gave one of the best rebukes of communism I've ever heard. And by the way, last week, Donald Trump, maybe it was this week, said Marco Rubio will probably go down as the best Secretary of State in American history. And that is becoming harder and harder to argue with. I like the evidence that he is an outstanding Secretary of State.
1: I think he's an outstanding Secretary of State, but I also think what he brings to it is the personal experience, you know, of, you know, being Cuban, in terms of
2: his family was from Cuba,
1: knowing the atrocities, knowing the hunger,
2: right?
1: What communism can do to the human spirit.
2: I mean, he grew up in the Cuban exile community in Florida. I mean, that's where he grew up, and his parents obviously from Cuba. So he understands.
1: He understands freedom. Yeah. He understands the rights and the freedoms that many Americans just take for granted.
2: Well, he was speaking at a conference about the resurgence of political terrorism, which is something we've seen plenty of in America over the past decade, especially over the past 3 years. But listen to his rebuke of communism. I think it's right on the mark. Take a listen.
4: One of the criticisms you sometimes hear of communism, for example, is that it sounds good in theory, but it never works in practice. That's actually not true. Communism does not sound good in theory. The world it envisions for all of us is small, flat, gray, leveled of all exception, drained of all that is good and noble in the human soul. The world it envisions is a world without courage, a world without creativity or ambition, a world without heroes or glory or great causes to strive towards, without a world without miracles, without myths, without men who rise above the rest to do incredible and extraordinary things. And the world communism envisions is a world without God. For these architects of revolutionary violence, the towering achievement of our civilization, for them, it's an unbearable humiliation, a reminder of what they cannot do, and a reminder of what they cannot be. So they choose instead to destroy. They attack...
2: Okay. I think he's absolutely right on this. Communism does not sound good on paper. I think he's right on that. The central tenet of communism, from each according to their ability, that's half of it. So... half of the central tenet of communism is you have to work to the utmost of your ability every single day, all the time. And not just you, but everybody has to give according to your ability. You have to give as much as you possibly can every single day, all the time. And in return, to each according to their need. So all you get in return for all of your work is the bare minimum you need to survive. That's in the central tenet of communism. That doesn't sound good on paper to anybody.
1: No, not whatsoever. And look, the 20th century provides abundant evidence of how failed of a policy communism is. And I think what Secretary Rubio is really talking about is that it's a communist creep, or mm-hmm. Any time you let it in,
2: right?
1: And if you let it in, it tends to grow and get stronger, and it tends to basically take over.
2: It's just like cancer,
1: the weeds taking over the garden.
2: Yeah.
1: And that is what I heard in his comments, and I think he had some earlier comments. Yeah. To this speech where he was talking about that,
2: and he also said you lose creativity, everything's flat and dull and gray. Look, Russia used to have great writers, great artists, great composers, Tchaikovsky, right? But they were in the 1800s. Russia led the arts around the world in the 1800s. Then the communists took over in the early 1900s, and they couldn't even make buildings that were vaguely attractive anymore. All the buildings in Soviet Russia started to look like the Obama Presidential Library, ugly and gray.
1: Well, when the government owns everything, individual initiative just disappears.
2: And if you're having to work all the time to the very utmost of your ability, and all you get in return is the bare minimum to survive, you simply don't have time for creativity or beauty or, frankly, joy.
1: That's why you want to move to the United States.
2: Rubio's right. Communism doesn't even look good on paper.
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10: Hello, ladies. Look at your man. Now look at me. Now look at your man. Wait, he's not a man anymore. He's a man identifying as a woman. Now look at me. Back to him. I mean, her. She's a man again. Confused? Me too. Ladies, you want a man who stands up for what matters in this country. Be a man and listen to American Ground Radio. Ladies, look at me. You're welcome. Now he's a man again who listens to the truth at American Ground.

0: 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Steve Paul with Louis R. Avalone.
1: You know, we talk about sanctuary cities and states refusing to enforce immigration law.
0: Yeah.
1: But, you know, that's only half the story, because I think a lot of these state governments, these cities, are looking the other way when private companies are also complicit in terms of not enforcing our
0: immigration laws.
1: Yeah. So the Department of Homeland Security is investigating, and the Department of Transportation, they're jointly investigating, at least 75 commercial driver's licensing schools. You know, those are like they're the big rig.
0: The big rig truck driver
1: where
0: schools.
1: They're training folks to drive
0: 18-wheelers. Right.
1: They're investigating 75 of these companies that are suspected of fraudulently helping non-citizens obtain their commercial driver's licenses.
0: Right.
1: Now, if these allegations prove true, I mean, this isn't just paperwork that's gone wrong. It truly is a betrayal of public trust, because think about what's at stake here. You've got an 80,000-pound tractor trailer.
0: Yeah.
1: It's not a toy, obviously. It's one of the most dangerous pieces of equipment on the American highway.
0: Yeah, I mean, it's traveling at 70 miles an hour.
1: And

0: And when
1: 75 in some places.
0: And I say it's one of the most dangerous pieces of equipment on America's highways. That's when it is operated by someone who isn't properly trained or licensed or qualified.
1: I mean, it's still potentially dangerous even when it's operated by somebody who's got lots of experience. And
0: true.
1: I mean, it is still, you're still looking at a massive piece of equipment traveling at a massive rate of speed, and anything that gets hit in front of it is going to crumple like aluminum foil.
0: No, I get that, but there are a lot of, you know, truck drivers listening right now that are very good at what they do. They're expert, they're professional,
1: and we need all of them to be that good,
0: you know, and they read English, you know, generally proficiently enough.
1: That should be a bare minimum,
0: you know, to know that if they're going the wrong way down the highway, for example,
1: or what the speed limit is.
0: So anyway, I think this is, you know, I think this is a good thing that we're investigating this. Again, bringing to bear the rule of law in this country.
1: But there's so many states that have been complicit in allowing people who can't see or read English, read English, to get out on the highways. That's where the real problem comes. These companies wouldn't be making a profit off of basically functionally illiterate people unless the states were letting it happen.
0: Well, they're letting them happen, but again, many of these companies are also located in red states that you would be otherwise very anti, you know,
1: illegal immigration or having illiterate people driving trucks. Tell you what, let's get to a game.
2: Playing with the Queen of Hearts.
3: Like Battleship.
4: Shall we play a game?
1: So we talked earlier this week about CNBC's report on the worst places to live. We talked about how their methodology was all messed up and all that. But in that same report, they also put out a list of the states that have the highest cost of doing business.
0: Okay.
1: So which states have the highest cost of doing business according to CNBC?
0: The states with the highest cost of doing business.
1: Yeah.
0: New York State.
1: Number 10. New York.
0: Number 10.
1: Yeah.
0: California.
1: Number 5. California.
0: Hawaii.
1: Number 1. Hawaii.
0: Okay. How about Illinois?
1: Illinois, not in the top 10.
0: Minnesota.
1: Minnesota, not in the top 10.
0: Massachusetts.
1: Number 2. Up in Boston.
0: Vermont.
1: Vermont. No, not in the top 10.
0: Connecticut.
1: Connecticut. That's a good guess, but not in the top 10. I would have thought they would have been in the top 10.
0: Let's see here. New Jersey.
1: New Jersey. Not in the top 10.
0: Not in the top 10.
1: Just outside.
0: Okay. Virginia.
1: Virginia. No, not in the top 10.
0: Man, I am striking out really badly.
1: You were on
0: here.
1: A roll. And then.
0: How about Maryland?
1: Maryland. Number 7. Okay. 7th most expensive for doing business.
0: Delaware.
1: Delaware, number 9, which is ironic because Delaware makes most of its money off of corporations just filing their incorporation papers there.
0: I'm out.
1: You're
0: I'm
1: out?
0: Yeah.
1: You've done pretty well. So number 1, Hawaii. Number 2, Massachusetts. 3 is Alaska. 4 is Washington. 5, California. 6, Rhode Island. 7, Maryland. 8, Oregon. 9, Delaware. 10, New York. So you have 9 blue states and 1 red state. But the one red state is Alaska, which is pretty darn far away.
0: Okay.
1: Which states, according to CNBC, have the lowest cost of doing business?
0: The lowest cost of doing business.
1: Yeah.
0: Texas.
1: Number 5.
0: Florida.
1: Not in the top 10.
0: Tennessee.
1: Number 9.
0: Let's see here. Arizona.
1: Arizona, not in the top 10.
0: Lowest cost of doing business.
1: Yeah.
0: Oklahoma.
1: Number 3.
0: Arkansas.
1: Arkansas. I thought it was on there. Nope, not on there.
0: Alabama.
1: Alabama, not on there.
0: Georgia.
1: Georgia, no.
0: Tennessee.
1: You already said Tennessee, but yes.
0: Okay. You know what? We're running out of time.
1: Okay.
0: I'm striking out all over the place. I'm not noticing a pattern
1: here. It was kind of hit or miss. So you had number 1, Ohio. Number 2, Indiana. Number 3, Oklahoma. 4, Michigan. 5, Texas. 6, Missouri. 7, Louisiana. 8, Iowa. 9, Tennessee. 10, Kentucky. So you have 8 red states, 2 purple states, no blue states. Now, as we talked about earlier this week, CNBC's polling skews left, and part of that's because of their left-leaning methodology. They like shoving woke criteria into their standings. And even they have to admit that all of the most expensive places to do business are blue states, and all of the least expensive places to do business are either red states or purple states.
0: And yet people keep reelecting these folks in these blue states.
1: Even when CNBC is saying this, leftist CNBC is saying, hey, the red states are doing something the blue states don't know what to do. Maybe we should take that seriously. We'll be back.
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6: 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Sometimes I say something to Hill, or she catches me doing something I shouldn't be caught at, and I have to spend some time in the dog bed.
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14: 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More powerful than a locomotive. Able to leap tall tales from Joe Biden in a single bound. Look, look up in the sky. It's a bird. It's a weather balloon from China.
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0: 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I'm Steve Parr with Louis R. Abalone.
1: There is no way this guy is Italian. I'm just telling you.
2: I'm not Italian.
1: This, no, not you. Not you. This pizza restaurant owner in Memphis.
2: Oh, that guy. Okay.
1: Refusing to serve members of the Tennessee National Guard because he disagrees with a government policy. That is not... That is so un-American. And then he goes on to say in this story that, oh, he loves this country and that, you know, his family came here from Italy. And baloney. Maybe your family did come here from Italy, but you are not a patriot. Those guardsmen, let me get something straight. Those guardsmen didn't walk into that restaurant demanding a political debate. They weren't there to campaign. They weren't there to argue. All they wanted was a meal. And if you believe that, you know, the task force is called Memphis Safe Task Force.
2: Yeah, and by the way, the murder rate in Memphis has dropped since the National Guard arrived there. So this pizza place, I guess the guy just wants more dead people?
1: I don't know. Well, no, he claims, oh, we all want a safer community.
2: Do we?
1: Do we?
2: But
1: yeah.
2: We don't want to do anything about it.
1: I mean,
2: you say you want a safer community. And by the way, do you know who most of the murder victims in Memphis are? Black men. Black men. That's most of the murder victims in the city of Memphis are black men.
1: But if you
2: and
1: think,
2: so if we're cutting down on the murder of people in
1: right?
2: Memphis, that means we're cutting down on the murder of black men. Don't you care about young black men in Memphis? How many young black men are alive right now today because the National Guard was in that town?
1: No, that's a great point. And look, if you don't like the fact you've got National Guards troops, you know, in your state, I mean, they're Tennessee National Guardsmen. I don't know what the problem is there. But if you don't like that, write an editorial. Hold a press conference. Protest peacefully. That's America. Now, some folks may say, well, by refusing to serve those guardsmen, that's protesting peacefully. You know what?
2: No, that's dividing.
1: That's misdirected political theater.
2: Yeah, that is.
1: That's a cowardly way. I mean, these men and women guarding your city, they come in, they just want a slice of pizza.
2: Yeah.
1: They got to get all this guff from you.
3: You're questions? Right. We are the answer. WWRC Bethesda, WRCW Warrington, WAVA HD3 Arlington, AM 570, the answer.
4: With SRN News, I'm Bob Agnew in Washington. A member of President Trump's cabinet says he's ready to go after voter fraud.
5: Homeland Security Secretary Mark Wayne Mullen talked about election fraud.
6: If you are an illegal or you're voting illegally, we will hunt you down, we will find you.
5: Homeland Security Secretary Mark Wayne Mullen talked about election fraud.
6: If you are an illegal or you're voting illegally, we will hunt you down. We will find you.
5: In a White House briefing, Mullen also threatened fines, even prison time, for state election officials who refused to hand over sensitive voter data. Mullen's comments come as a federal judge blocked the use of DHS's updated system, citing voter privacy and the fact it can result in the wrongful purging of eligible voters.
4: That is Ed Donahue. New polling and election forecast giving Republicans new optimism about the upcoming midterms.
7: Democrats still lead the generic congressional ballot, but a new RMG research survey shows that advantage shrinking to just 2 points, 47-45%. Analysts say soft Republican voters appear to be returning to the GOP. Meanwhile, major election forecasters, including Crystal Ball, Cook Political Report, and Inside Elections now show Republicans with a slight edge in the battle for House control. And in North Carolina's key Senate race, Republican Michael Whatley trails former Governor Roy Cooper by only 4 points in a Democratic-sponsored poll. John Scott reporting.
4: New Jersey becoming the first state to charge companies with 50 employees annual fees for workers and families enrolled in Medicaid.
8: Critics argue it could discourage hiring lower-wage workers. California has approved a similar approach, and reports indicate Colorado, Oregon, and Washington are considering related legislation.
4: And that is correspondent Ken Lorman reporting. And you'll find more on these stories at srnnews.com. Abortion groups are gearing up for a big fight on the issue of abortion as they hope to flip Congress to the Democrat side in November.
9: This month, Planned Parenthood announced millions in donations to try and elect Democrats in the midterms. Now, Reproductive Freedom for All has gone all in. promising $2 million to try and flip 9 Republican seats in the House of Representatives. That's on top of $23.5 million for an RFA nationwide campaign called My Body, My Ballot, designed to get out the vote for pro-abortion candidates everywhere. All House seats and one-third of the Senate is at stake. Michael Harrington reporting.
4: International Christian Concern is sounding the alarm about the plight of believers living in Syria. The Muslim insurgent group that drove dictator Bashar Assad from power continues consolidating its grip on the country. ICC says, quote, concerns about religious restrictions have increased as the government has introduced policies influenced by conservative Islamic norms. This is SRN News. After a long 246 years, Private John Pumphrey is unknown no more.
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17: Welcome to This Week on Capitol Hill, where we go beyond the headlines to bring you the story shaping Washington and the world. I'm your host, Tony Perkins.
18: Tonight, I'm announcing the immediate declassification and release of critical intelligence, revealing shocking vulnerabilities in our election infrastructure. This evidence shows that the election system we have dangerously exposes and really exposes, like levels never thought possible, to hacking, exploitation, and foreign interference.
17: That was President Donald Trump in a primetime address Thursday night announcing the release of new declassified material concerning foreign election interference by the Chinese Communist Party, as well as vulnerabilities in America's election system. Dr. Robert Destro, who served as Assistant Secretary of State during President Trump's first administration, says the president's announcement is consistent with the unclassified information he has previously reviewed. He joins us. Capitol Hill is still mourning the loss of South Carolina Senator Lindsey Graham, who died unexpectedly last weekend. Elizabeth Mitchell, White House correspondent for the Daily Signal, joins us with the latest reaction and what Senator Graham's absence could mean, particularly for American foreign policy. Also this week, tensions with Iran continue to escalate.
19: Specifically, in the memorandum of understanding that they signed, they were not to fire on commercial vessels moving through the Strait of Hormuz. And unfortunately, they have made the tragic decision for them to do that. And President Trump is not going to sit by and allow these active acts of terrorism to take place in the Strait without ensuring Iran pays consequences for that. And that's what we are witnessing right now.
17: That was White House Press Secretary Karoline Leavitt. As the exchanges of strikes continues to erode hopes for a lasting ceasefire, what options remain for the United States to achieve its strategic objectives? North Carolina Congressman Pat Harrigan, a decorated Green Beret combat veteran, joins me. House Speaker Mike Johnson closed out another demanding week on Capitol Hill.
20: Given the Democrats' absolute refusal to work with us on the nation's top priorities, and that includes election integrity and strengthening our

0: Flags flew at half staff this week to honor Senator Lindsey Graham following his sudden death last Saturday. For years, Senator Graham was one of the Senate's most influential voices on foreign policy and national security, and in recent years, a key ally of President Trump. His death leaves a significant void in both the Senate and the broader foreign policy debate. Joining us now to discuss this and more is Elizabeth Mitchell, White House correspondent for The Daily Signal. Elizabeth, welcome back to This Week on Capitol Hill. Thanks so much for joining us.
1: Hi, thanks so much for having me back.
0: So describe what you've seen this week following the death of Senator Graham and how people are dealing with the vacuum created by his death.
1: Yeah, I think that this has definitely been a shocking week. No one expected to wake up to this terrible news about Senator Graham's loss. The president was very close to him and has talked about how hard this news was to receive for him. And I think the Senate really jumped right into action in confirming his sister, Senator Darlene Graham now. And she is in the role. President Trump met with her yesterday. And so it seems like she is poised to carry on his legacy for the remainder of his term.
0: Now, Senator Graham was a frequent guest on this program. In fact, was scheduled to be on this weekend. He leaves behind a significant void in understanding of the dynamics of foreign policy. Do you see, or does the White House anticipate who will fill that role?
1: That's a great question that a lot of people are asking. I think that some who have been asked, some senators have said that no one can fully fill his shoes. He's such a close relationship with the president. It seems like they really understood each other and were able to communicate on this. Of course, we know that Senator Graham was more interested in foreign intervention than some other members of the party. And so he was able to provide a voice for those types of thoughts. And so there have been discussions about who will step into his shoes as kind of the main intermediary between the Senate and the White House. Mark Wayne Mullen had a role like that, but then he moved on to being DHS Secretary. And I've heard Katie Britt being thrown out as an option, but we'll see who will come forward in that capacity.
0: All right, Elizabeth, let's shift to another story. This week, the president delivering a major speech Thursday night addressing election integrity. What were your takeaways from that speech?
1: That speech, I think that we were all, I think that what we got was a little different than what I was expecting. I think the revelation that there were 287,000 people, potentially non-citizens who are registered to vote in U.S. elections is very shocking. And I think that this is something that the president can and will use to continue to push for the Save America Act, because that wouldn't be able to happen if this were to pass. And I think that if this isn't accurate, then Democrats would have nothing to worry about by Save America Act passing, because they wouldn't be voting.
0: The reaction from some of the Democrats, including the House Minority Leader Hakeem Jeffries, was that the president is just paving the way for undermining of the false election. How do you respond to that?
1: I think that was not what the president was trying to do here. I think that he mostly, it seemed like, I think a lot of people would have expected him to say that this meant that the election was stolen and really focus more on the 2020 election. And it seemed like really he was looking forward to ways that the election integrity of the United States can be improved. And I think we all know that Save America Act, if it does pass, probably cannot be implemented by the midterms. And so I think he's more looking forward to elections to come and thinking about the vulnerabilities that he's identified.
0: And what about the declassified information pointing to foreign interference, specifically from the Chinese Communist Party?
1: That was very interesting. So we've all heard so much, particularly from the left, about Russian interference in elections. And so to hear that it could be the CCP itself interfering is a horrifying thought. And I think the president was focusing on saying that CCP didn't want him to win because they knew he would create a strong national defense and that he would put tariffs on them. And so they didn't want him to win. And so I think that's interesting. As these files have been released, everyone will be able to check them out for themselves. And another good aspect of this is that he says that he's going to be doing investigations with the DOJ, FBI, et cetera. And so those who are skeptical, I think we all can follow the investigations and

0: see what the result is of this, because he's going to be filing criminal charges. And so there will be a lot of information to follow in coming months on this information to see how safe or unsafe our elections really are.
1: I think it's very important that the president has declassified this information and is putting it out there for the American people to see, because I think the level of trust that Americans have in the government is at an all-time low. And I think this supporting documentation, this evidence is needed, and I commend the president for putting it out there. I want to go back to the House for just a moment. This week, a vote in the House demonstrating a major shift, even in the Democratic Party, regarding aid to Israel, where half of the Democratic caucus voted against aid going to one of our strategic allies, Israel. This, for years, has been a bipartisan issue, but apparently not anymore.
0: Yes, that was a shocking switch up, 100 Democrats voting against all aid to Israel. I think people in both parties have conversations about how much American aid should be given to foreign countries, but the idea of cutting all aid to Israel could have a catastrophic outcome for all people who live there. They're completely surrounded by terrorists, and they've been a key ally to the United States for a long time. And so I think it really shows a strong shift in the Democrat Party, and it raises the question of, can someone support Israel and be a Democrat anymore?
1: One final question for you. We've got just a little over a minute left. You reported recently that the Trump administration has taken action on an HHS rule regarding federal funds for hospitals that perform transitions on gender transitions on children. What did the administration do, and why is this significant?
0: So I wrote this story because there was a lot of concern this week that the administration was abandoning a rule that it put forward in December that would make it a condition to participate in Medicare for and Medicaid for hospitals to not perform child transgender procedures. And so people thought they weren't moving forward with it because it wasn't listed in the federal rule agenda. However, it was added yesterday, so I was able to report that this means the administration is moving forward with the final rule that's expected around December of this year that would make sure that hospitals cannot have federal dollars if they're going to be giving kids these irreversible hormones, surgeries, et cetera.
1: Which has been a top priority for this administration, with the president even mentioning that Thursday night in his primetime address. Elizabeth Mitchell, I want to thank you for joining us. As always, great to see you and have you on the program. All right, stay tuned, folks. Still to come, House Speaker Mike Johnson will be joining us. And coming up next, Congressman Pat Harrigan is going to be joining us. He's a member of the House Armed Services Committee, so don't go away.
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7: Foundations of Freedom. 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
8: Most Americans think of Abraham Lincoln and they think of the Civil War or the Emancipation. But in 1862, he signed another hugely significant piece of legislation, the Homestead Act. It offered eligible Americans up to 160 acres of land, not as a prize for the powerful, but as an opportunity for ordinary families willing to live on it, work it, and build something lasting. Why did it matter? Because Lincoln understood that freedom was not merely the absence of tyranny. Rather, freedom required responsibility, labor, stewardship, and moral courage. A free people must be given room to build, but they also must be willing to cultivate what they have been given. That still matters today. Liberty without responsibility decays. Opportunity without character collapses. Lincoln's lesson is clear. A nation stays free when its people remain willing to work, build, and steward freedom under God.
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1: Welcome back to This Week on Capitol Hill. I'm your host, Tony Perkins. Well, this week, the United States continued striking targets in Iran as the conflict increasingly centered on control of the strategically critical Strait of Hormuz. White House Press Secretary Caroline Leavitt said the renewed strikes came in response to Iran's violation of the Memorandum of Understanding. While the administration has indicated that it remains open to negotiations with the Iranian regime, the United States broadened its target set as the week came to a close, striking bridges in southern Iran, airport facilities, and other infrastructure supporting Iran's military operation. Joining us now is North Carolina Congressman Pat Harrigan. Congressman Harrigan is a combat-decorated Army Green Beret, a graduate of West Point, and a former Special Forces commander who served two deployments in Afghanistan. He now serves on the House Armed Services Committee, including the Subcommittee on Special Operations and Intelligence, where he is directly involved in congressional oversight of America's military readiness, intelligence capabilities, and response to threats posed by nations such as Iran. Congressman Harrigan, welcome to the program. Thanks for joining us.
13: Tony, it's always great to be with you. Thank you for having me.
1: So let me start with this question. What's your assessment of the latest developments as the United States and Iran continue exchanging these attacks?
13: Well, I think it's unfortunate that we are where we are, but I do think that the president understands we basically have two resolutions here. We either need to declare victory and we need to leave, and I think that there are good reasons to consider that option, or we actually need to finish the job that we set out to achieve in Iran. And I think that that is seemingly where the administration has decided to go over the last 6 days. I think we've struck now for six straight days, kind of post the end of the ceasefire. But as you and I have discussed earlier this week, if you do want to finish the job, you have to demonstrably change the overall approach to which you're taking with Iran, because you have to put the Iranian regime in a box where they have to decide between taking care of their 92 million people who are not part of the IRGC, who simply want jobs, opportunity, a reasonable quality of life, or with the limited resources the regime has, continue to pursue red lines that are intolerable to the United States of America. We have not yet put them in that box, but I think with the strikes over the last couple days It seems like the administration is maybe moving towards showing the Iranian regime we are willing to put them in that box.
1: Congressman Harrigan, let me ask you this question. What are the risks long term to leave before the objectives that were stated at the outset of this conflict, if they're not accomplished? What are the risks?
13: Well, there are significant risks to both courses of action. And I think that's the unfortunate consideration that you just have to admit to at this stage of the conflict, given where it's developed, where it's been on again, off again. Time is never on our side, right? I mean, this entire conflict boils down to who owns the time. And I'll give you a hint, it's not the United States for a variety of reasons. But with respect to the specific question of what are the risks, well, the risks are certainly that we have global and geopolitical instability due to Iran's utilization of force throughout the region. That includes against commercial shipping in the Strait of Hormuz. That includes the concept of tolling for geographical areas that against maritime law are very, very clear. That's a bedrock foundation. You cannot charge tolls for geographic formations anywhere in the world. That's part of freedom of navigation. There's also, I think, parallels back to the 1984 withdrawal from Lebanon, where the Reagan administration effectively just said, you know what, we're being targeted and we're having all this friction and frustration because we're actually present here in the region. We just need to withdraw. But what happened in Lebanon after we withdrew? We got Hezbollah. So you've got a lot of considerations, historical considerations that you have to make here that would lead you to believe that if we leave problems unsolved, they generally come back with a vengeance and in much greater fashion. When we left Iraq, we got ISIS. When we left Afghanistan, we got the Taliban back. So I think we've got to be very clear-eyed about what the risks are here. And there are certainly risks with re-engaging too, Tony.
1: We're going to talk a little bit later with the speaker in the program about Reconciliation 3.0. A part of that is funding for the military. The military's leadership saying they're running very low on funds. How long can we maintain this conflict without additional funding from Congress?
13: Well, the reality is that the administration can likely continue this operation going for quite some time, but they would have to reprogram the reconciliation dollars from the first reconciliation last July, which I can tell you right now would not make anybody happy. It's not going to make the Democrats happy because they want the war over. It's also not going to make any members of Congress happy because there's already consternation over how those funds have not been spent, right? Congress has all these parochial interests, and certainly we want to achieve president's agenda of modernizing the military. Those were supposed to be forward-looking strategic investments that should have already been made. But out of that $150 billion, only 30% of it has been spent. That leaves 70% of it. But if it gets reprogrammed from forward-looking investments in new, lower-cost, highly capable technology, and it gets reprogrammed to providing for operations in a conflict that only has 25% approval of the American people, I can tell you that's going to be very problematic for the next reconciliation that we're contemplating right now.
1: We just have a little over 2 minutes left, Congressman Harrigan. You had two options. We declare victory or objectives obtained and we leave, or we finish what we said we were going to do. That would be a break with how America has operated in the last 50 years, going all the way back to Korea, where we fought these wars of containment as opposed to outright victory.
13: Well, and I think we've always fought from a position that limited war has some sort of a basis in reality. And it doesn't. There's no historical example for this. I mean, we forget the last war that we really won. And I mean, you can say we won Desert Storm, but because we used shock and awe, we actually did what we were supposed to do. But the last war that the United States really won was World War II. And we often take for granted that we won World War II because we firebombed almost every major German city, every major Japanese city. We dropped two nuclear bombs on Hiroshima and Nagasaki. But the bottom line is Germany stopped fighting because we killed 37% of their adult male population. That is really hard for people to swallow, but there's no historical evidence or precedent to say that limited conflict works. So if you're not willing to employ total war then you shouldn't go to war, right? Because the outcomes of failed conflict, of failed foreign intervention, have been absolutely terrible for the United States of America in the last 80 years. We've got to get right on the thought philosophy of what conflict is, which is why we should avoid it at all costs. But when we decide to go, we better darn well go, Tony.
1: So, Congressman, there's two issues there. Number one, the leadership has to understand that. But then secondly, the leadership has to communicate that to the American people, because I don't think the American people understand that truth.
13: Well, and unfortunately, in this conflict, neither of those two things seem to happen, right? You had civilian decisions being made, which is, look, that's the way that our government is supposed to operate, with the commander in chief and his network of advisors. But if they don't have that military and historical background and context in which to make those decisions, it's very easy to make decisions in a fishbowl that aren't necessarily connected to reality. And then second, this war was not communicated to Congress. It wasn't communicated to the American people. It wasn't communicated to our allies. And so, yeah, I'd say we kind of fell flat on both of those two fronts. The question is, where do we go from here? We do have options. We have had successes on the ground in this conflict. So let's actually make the decisions we need to make.
1: Congressman Harrigan, I want to thank you for joining us. Appreciate your insight and understanding. Folks, stick with us. We're back with more after this.
12: With SRN News, I'm Bob Agnew in Washington. A member of President Trump's cabinet says he is ready to go after voter fraud.
14: Homeland Security Secretary Mark Wayne Mullen talked about election fraud.
15: If you are an illegal or you're voting illegally, we will hunt you down. We will find you.
14: In a White House briefing, Mullen also threatened fines, even prison time, for state election officials who refused to hand over sensitive voter data. Mullen's comments come as a federal judge blocked the use of DHS's updated system, citing voter privacy and the fact it can result in the wrongful purging of eligible voters. Ed Donahue, Washington.
12: New polling and election forecasts, meanwhile, are giving Republicans some fresh optimism about holding on to the House in next year's midterm elections.
16: Democrats still lead the generic congressional ballot, but a new RMG research survey shows that advantage shrinking to just 2 points, 47-45%. Analysts say soft Republican voters appear to be returning to the GOP.
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1: Thanks for tuning in to This Week on Capitol Hill. I'm Tony Perkins, your host. President Trump delivered a White House address on Thursday night focused on vulnerabilities of America's election system. During the approximately 26-minute speech, the president urged Congress to pass the Save America Act as he announced the newly declassified intelligence that revealed the Chinese Communist Party sought to influence U.S. elections. Joining me now to discuss this is Dr. Robert Destro, former Assistant Secretary of State for Democracy, Human Rights, and Labor during the first Trump administration, where he had a focus on China-related issues. Dr. Destro, welcome to This Week on Capitol Hill. Thanks for joining us.
2: Well, thanks for having me. It's great, and it's a timely topic.
1: Well, let's talk about this. Thursday night, President Trump declassified intelligence related to Chinese efforts to influence U.S. elections. Now, without getting into classified details, what is the biggest takeaway that Americans should understand from these documents?
2: Well, the biggest takeaway is that American systems, election systems, are wide open, just like they always warn you on the computer. Computer security, election systems are basically PCs. You're voting on a PC, they're hackable, they're open, and they're vulnerable.
1: Now, is China's objective here simply to help or hurt a particular candidate, as President Trump kind of alluded to, they were after him in the 2020 election, or do they have a broader goal to weaken America's confidence in our democratic institutions and systems?
2: Well, I'd say the easiest answer to that question is all of the above. It depends on who you talk to. They certainly, the president was right in his speech when he said they wanted to get rid of him. There's just no question about that. But I don't think they actually know enough about American politics to pick favorites. You know, but China's not the only country that does this. The president made it clear that, too, last night.
1: Now, are these newly released declassified documents best understood as evidence of a single operation or as another reminder that the Chinese Communist Party is engaged in a more long-term campaign to weaken America's institutions and advance its own interest?
2: Well, I think they should first and foremost be looked at as evidence of what happened. We will be doing a lot of heavy digging into that material, but the fact of the matter is China does everything long term, and sometimes they're reacting to us, sometimes they're reacting to their own internal imperatives. But I will guarantee you that that China's not the only one. We're going to find a lot of very interesting information in those documents, and what I'm intrigued about, and we can't get into here, is why everybody takes such great pains to deny anything's wrong when we've known for well over 10 years that these electronic voting machines are a problem.
1: So, Dr. Destro, let me ask you this question. You know, we know that China has been engaged in a long-term influence campaign. I mean, they hire former politicians to lobby for them. I mean, they have a strong presence in Washington, D.C. That's influence. The evidence that the president is declassifying suggests it's more than influence, it's interference, is it not?
2: Oh, yeah, absolutely. Influence is kind of it's one of the beginning overt ways of influencing things. But if you look at something, and I invite your audience to look it up, the software Pegasus that they can put on your phone, I mean, just spying on you is interference, you know, because then they can predict, you know, how to make those influence campaigns more effective, and they can take more active measures, which I think they're doing with respect to some of the unrest we have here in the country.
1: So this is a broad issue. It's not just elections, not just the federal government. So what are the most important steps that America should take to better protect itself? Not just the federal government, but states, businesses, universities, churches, and even ordinary citizens, as we heard last night from, or heard Thursday night from the president, that they have they've gained information on voters all across this country.
2: Well, I think that most of your listeners need to understand they're being spied on constantly. You know, and the question is, how do you protect yourself? For those who have the obligation to run elections, you know, it's the idea that you would vote on an internet connected PC is just insane. You're just asking for trouble. And we've known that for well over 20 years. My first voting machine case was litigated back in 2005. And we were like, you know, why would you ever want to vote on a PC? Especially one that's connected to the internet. So first thing you do is fix the problem.
1: All right, Dr. Bob Destro, we're out of time, but great conversation. We're going to continue to follow this as more information becomes available to the public. Always great to see you.
2: Thanks for having me.
1: All right, folks, stick with us. On the other side of the break, House Speaker Mike Johnson joins us as we talk about what's on the agenda as Congress returns next week ahead of the August recess. So don't go away. We have more straight ahead.
4: In the War of 1812, our nation fought and won America's religious freedom. Today, that constitutional right is being assaulted once more from within.
6: Religious liberty and rights in general were under attack. We all of a sudden became the enemy.
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27: Most Americans think of Abraham Lincoln and they think of the Civil War or the Emancipation. But in 1862, he signed another hugely significant piece of legislation, the Homestead Act. It offered eligible Americans up to 160 acres of land, not as a prize for the powerful, but as an opportunity for ordinary families willing to live on it, work it, and build something lasting. Why did it matter? Because Lincoln understood that freedom was not merely the absence of tyranny. Rather, freedom required responsibility, labor, stewardship, and moral courage. A free people must be given room to build, but they also must be willing to cultivate what they have been given. That still matters today. Liberty without responsibility decays. Opportunity without character collapses. Lincoln's lesson is clear. A nation stays free when its people remain willing to work, build, and steward freedom under God.
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1: Welcome back to This Week on Capitol Hill. I'm Tony Perkins, your host. Well, the House Budget Committee this week advanced a framework for Reconciliation 3.0, which includes scaled-back funding for defense and intelligence. The measure also includes agricultural aid and funds to improve election integrity, which the president touched on Thursday night. Now, this marks a key step for Republican leaders as they look to pass this measure, along with several other key items, before the upcoming August recess. Joining us now for our weekly conversation to discuss this and more is House Speaker Mike Johnson. He represents Louisiana's 4th Congressional District. He's on the road in Iowa. Mr. Speaker, welcome back to This Week on Capitol Hill.
7: Hey, Tony, great to be with you. Campaigning, barnstorming through the state of Iowa with our candidates out here getting ready for this midterm election. And yet we still have, as you said, back on Capitol Hill, a very aggressive agenda ahead of us next week. We're moving, pushing forward the America First agenda. Sadly, you know, as we discuss all the time, the Democrats don't want any part of this anymore. And so we got to do it on our own. And that necessitates the use of tools like reconciliation and a CR, continuing resolution, that we'll try to pass next week, because we're going to have to fund the government on our own. The Democrats don't want any part of it.
1: And there's a lot on the plate. I mean, I know you're accustomed to, you know, 23-hour days, but the fact is you've got the Reconciliation 3.0, you've got the National Defense Authorization Act, and a CR that would fund the government through the election. Those in and of themselves could take weeks. You're going to get all this done next week.
7: Well, they could, but, you know, we have done a lot of preparation work leading into this. Now, Reconciliation 3.0 has changed in its scope, and some of these changes are by necessity because of the shifting landscape in politics, the loss of Senator Lindsey Graham, who was a central figure because he was the chairman of the Budget Committee in the Senate and was effectively the quarterback on that side, the dynamics that are shifting in terms of national security and all the rest. So we have to adapt to that and move forward. But on each of those measures that you discussed, a lot of work has gone into this in the previous months leading up to this point. And desperate times call for desperate measures. The reason we have to get Reconciliation 3.0 done is because it has those three elements that you mentioned. It is the vehicle for us to deliver the Save America Act to the president's desk. It is the only way to do it, because remember, there's no way to get 60 votes for Save America in the Senate. The Democrats just simply won't go along with that, and you've only got 53 Republicans. But we're going to make it a reconciliation matter, tying it to the budget with a fiscal impact that will qualify it for that process, so we can pass it with 51 votes in the Senate and finally take care of this problem. Proof of citizenship to vote and a proof of ID when you show up to do so. Simple, important matters. The president highlighted that in his speech this week. And I think 83% of the in the most recent poll of Americans understand the necessity. We got to deliver that.
1: Now, Mr. Speaker, I don't question the House's ability to get this done. You have been able to do some amazing things through prayer and hard work. But the Senate seems to be stuttering a little bit when it comes to Reconciliation 3.0. Where do they stand on the CR? And we have the Democrats in the Senate actually blocking the National Defense Authorization Act.
7: Well, I think Leader Thune and his team understand the necessity of all these things. And he's got a different calculation than I do in the House. He's got to muscle it through as I do. But we're trying to send over to him a package, as I told him last week, that is irresistible, that every Republican certainly can support. So if you pair the Save America Act provisions, which everybody supports election integrity, and you pair that with some defense spending, which we desperately need to, you know, replace stockpiles of munitions and all the rest and plan going forward, and then you add in a little bit of agriculture funding, that makes it, I believe and I hope, an irresistible package for the Senate, and I think they'll pass that and get it to the president's desk. The skepticism is that they're afraid that the aperture might be open too wide and that too many issues would be considered and the bill might collapse on its own weight. But we worked really hard to keep this as a skinny reconciliation bill by necessity, because that's what's necessary to get it passed. And I would hats off to my budget committee in the House. They did a great job this week passing the resolution, as you mentioned. Now we'll put that on the House floor next week. We'll get it done, send it over to the Senate before the August district work period begins. And then over those weeks, more work can be done to prepare it. When we finally get this done, get it to the president's desk right after we get back after August.
1: So with the Reconciliation 3.0, that is really all upon the Republicans in the Senate. They just need 51 votes to pass that. But let's talk about the CR. The CR, a little different story. The Democrats suggest that they're willing to shut the government down once again.
7: Yeah, they want to do that. They do not mind inflicting pain upon the American people, as they demonstrated multiple times over the last couple of years, just to try to score political points. I mean, there is no rationale behind it. It's a dangerous gambit. We're going to pass a continuing resolution out of the House, clean, simple resolution, just to keep funding going, and through the, you know, probably mid-November at least, maybe December. We're figuring out the timetable on that. But how could they vote against that, Tony? It's just a simple continuation to make sure troops are paid and TSA and Coast Guard and everybody else to keep Americans safe and keep the government operating and running. I hope we get some Democrat votes in the House to help with that, and we send it over. I certainly hope that there's a handful of Democrats in the Senate who will go along.
1: Mr. Speaker, I think I could just play back a recording from several months ago where you asked the question, how could they vote against that? I think they've answered that previously, that it seems that they don't really care. But there's another dynamic here going into the election. This would be totally on the shoulders of the Democrats if the government is shut down.
7: Well, that's absolutely right. If they choose to vote no and shut the government down, all the Republicans are going to do the right thing. Democrats have to own that. And that'll be a very difficult cross for them to bear going into the election when people aren't getting paid and lines start stacking up at airports again. They're going to know. One party, and one party alone, is responsible for that. No political tricks, no gimmicks, a simple, clean, continued resolution of current funding levels. They vote no, they have no excuse, and they're going to have to answer for it to the people.
1: Now, on the other side of that, coming back after the election, is the plan to then move forward with the appropriations bills that the House has worked on all this time and put them together?
7: I'm proud to tell you, we passed all 12 appropriations bills through the committee. We're moving them steadily off the floor. We're almost halfway there. The Senate has done absolutely nothing. And it's the Democrats in the Senate who's completely stopped the process and informed Republicans in the Senate they don't want to do it anymore. I mean, it's so reckless. It is so irresponsible. And again, I believe there's going to be real accountability for that in the election cycle. People have to know. We have to have the government functioning. It's absurd, the games they're playing.
1: And that's the choice on the ballot between responsible and reckless. Mr. Speaker, thanks so much for joining us. Safe travels, and we'll talk to you next week.
7: Thanks, Tony. God bless.
1: House Speaker Mike Johnson on the road in Iowa. It is going to be an extremely busy week for the House next week as they try to wrap things up before the August recess. Of course, we'll be tracking that next weekend as well. All right, don't go away. A few final thoughts right after this.
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1: Welcome back to This Week on Capitol Hill. Look at the evidence. In his address to the nation on election integrity, President Donald Trump declassified compelling evidence that America's elections are vulnerable to manipulation, from non-citizens voting to foreign interference. The president argued that the evidence demands action by Congress to protect one of the most sacred rights of American citizens, the right to vote. That principle applies elsewhere. When the evidence is clear, it demands action. Compelling evidence of a different kind was presented this past week at the confirmation hearing of Attorney General nominee Todd Blanche. Evidence was presented that unborn babies are losing their lives through the abortion drug mifepristone, and increasingly the drug is being obtained through the mail by men who secretly administer it to the mothers of their unborn children. Alabama Senator Katie Britt recounted the story of Jonah Affolter. After Jonah refused to abort her baby, her boyfriend, Hassan James Abbas, an Ohio medical resident, used his ex-wife's identity to obtain abortion pills online to poison Jonah and kill their unborn child. As Senator Britt observed, her story is one of many. The evidence supports Britt's claim. Last month, Army Captain Brandon Jones Adams was convicted of secretly placing mifepristone into the drink of a junior enlisted soldier he had impregnated, causing the death of their unborn child. These are not isolated crimes. They expose the deadly consequences of policies making abortion drugs easier to obtain through the mail with fewer safeguards and less accountability. Now, why was this evidence presented during the Attorney General's confirmation hearing? Because the Department of Justice has the authority to reverse one of the key policies making these crimes possible. Following the Supreme Court's Dobbs decision in 2022, the Biden administration sought to undermine the decision by expanding access to chemical abortion. It relaxed the FDA's guidelines, removing the long-standing requirement for in-person dispensing and medical oversight. But another obstacle remained, the Comstock Act. An 1873 federal law prohibiting the use of the mail to send articles intended for abortion. Rather than enforce that law, the Biden Justice Department issued an opinion concluding that abortion drugs could be mailed unless the sender specifically intended an illegal abortion. In effect, the government said, presume lawful use and ask no questions. That DOJ opinion remains in effect today under the Trump administration. Unlike the FDA's guidelines, which are being challenged in court, the Justice Department can withdraw and replace that opinion without waiting for Congress or the courts. The evidence also shows that the abortion drugs are fueling an increase in abortion. Since Dobbs, abortions have increased by roughly 20% nationwide, with the abortion pill now accounting for approximately 65% of abortions. The evidence demands action. If evidence of election vulnerabilities justify action to protect the right to vote, then evidence that existing federal law is being ignored to the detriment of women, unborn children, and the laws of nearly half the states demands action as well. President Trump should direct the Department of Justice to review the Comstock Act, withdraw the Biden opinion, and enforce the law as Congress enacted it. If safeguarding the right to vote is fundamental, and it is, safeguarding the right to life is foundational. That has been This Week on Capitol Hill.
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15: News this hour at Town Hall. I'm Bob Agnew in Washington. A member of President Trump's cabinet says he's ready to go after voter fraud.
16: Homeland Security Secretary Mark Wayne Mullen talked about election fraud.
17: If you are an illegal or you're voting illegally, we will hunt you down. We will find you.
16: In a White House briefing, Mullen also threatened fines, even prison time, for state election officials who refuse to hand over sensitive voter data. Mullen's comments come as a federal judge blocked the use of DHS's updated system, citing voter privacy and the fact it can result in the wrongful purging of eligible voters. Ed Donahue, Washington.
15: Republicans have reason for fresh optimism about the upcoming midterms.
18: Democrats still lead the generic congressional ballot, but a new RMG research survey shows that advantage shrinking to just 2 points, 47-45%. Analysts say soft Republican voters appear to be returning to the GOP. Meanwhile, major election forecasters, including Crystal Ball, Cook Political Report, and Inside Elections, now show Republicans with a slight edge in the battle for House control. And in North Carolina's key Senate race, Republican Michael Whatley trails former Governor Roy Cooper by only 4 points in a Democratic-sponsored poll. John Scott reporting.
15: New Jersey is becoming the first state to charge companies with at least 50 employees annual fees of up to $725 for any workers and their families enrolled in Medicaid. Correspondent Ken Lorman reports other states are thinking about following that example.
19: Critics argue it could discourage hiring lower-wage workers. California has approved a similar approach, and reports indicate Colorado, Oregon, and Washington are considering related legislation. Even some healthcare policy analysts have warned that the fees could create unintended consequences for employers and nonprofits. Ken Lorman reporting.
15: More news stories at townhall.com.
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15: After 246 years, Private John Pumphrey is unknown no more.
21: For more than two centuries, a fallen Revolutionary War soldier was unknown and unnoticed. Now, thanks to happenstance and the wonders of DNA, he has a name just in time for the 250th birthday of the nation he fought and died to create. The remains were found in 2022 in a shallow grave associated with the 1780 Battle of Camden, South Carolina.
2: DNA extracted from a small bone at the base of his skull was analyzed and uploaded to genealogical sites. The soldier was recently identified as Private John Pumphrey of Maryland. An orphan, he may have been as young as 13 when he enlisted in 1777. I'm Bernie Bennett.
15: Caitlin Clark seemed bouncy to Indiana coach Stephanie White before the Fever faced the Seattle Storm. The sharp shooting star, not too far removed from a back injury, had the first career 40-point game of her three-year career while helping rally the Fever to a 110-107 victory. You'll find breaking news and analysis at townhall.com. The impact of an early heat wave in Europe being felt by the people there.
4: Heat that hit Europe exceptionally early and hard this year appears to have led to a spike in deaths, with well over 10,000 more people dying at the height of the heat wave than would normally have been expected. Measures of what researchers call excess mortality, the difference between the normally expected number of deaths and the actual number, spiked in late June, with parts of Europe experiencing record temperatures. Experts caution that it takes a while for a full picture to emerge and that many heat-related deaths will never formally be recorded as such. For example, a heart attack, which can be triggered by extreme heat exposure, may be listed on a death certificate simply as a heart attack. I'm Charles Delesma.
15: Health experts warning people to be wary of all that wildfire smoke moving down from Canada. They say it attacks nearly every system in the human body and kills tens of thousands of people every year. It attacks just about every system in the body. More of these stories can be found at townhall.com.
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6: Today will be cloudy, hot, and humid with a few intense thunderstorms expected in the afternoon. Smoke will cause poor air quality in the morning with the potential for heavy downpours, strong winds, and even a tornado later in the day. The high will reach 95 degrees. Tonight, expect the clouds to break up with a lingering heavy thunderstorm possible until after midnight. It will remain humid with a low of 76 degrees. Storms could bring flooding rain and localized damaging wind gusts. With the AccuWeather forecast, I'm meteorologist Joe Lundberg.
22: It's a matter of life and death. 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
2: Hey, welcome into a brand new weekend of the National Defense. My name is Randy Miller. We do this show for one reason only. We do it for our active duty military, our veterans, and their families. We're here for you. We love you. God bless you. We've got a great story for you this week. John Paul DeGioia. You know him as a billionaire businessman, best known as co-founder of the Paul Mitchell line of hair products and the Patron Tequila Spirits Company, which he sold for $5.1 billion. He's got a new memoir called Success Unshared is Failure. He's a military veteran, and he's got some great things to say. We got that, 60 Seconds of Service. We got Still a Hero. So many great things this weekend on the National Defense. And I want to say hi to a few new affiliates who have jumped on the National Defense Network train. Thank you so much to Bill Douglas and the gang at WMOHAM in Cincinnati. Thanks to Mike Hornby and his team at WRNRAM and FM in Martinsburg, West Virginia. And special thanks to Gary Coates and his crew at KBJT AM and FM in Fortis, Arkansas. Thank you so much for joining our team here at National Defense Network. Hey, John Paul.
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2: 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We'll get right

0: tequila, the Patron. He built a multi-billion dollar fortune through resilience, starting his hair care empire with just $700 while living in his car. And he joins us here in the National Defense. John Paul, how are you?
1: I am doing really fine, thank you. It's really nice getting on your show here. Thank you for this great opportunity. I may want to start off with some, if you don't mind, because people have said, JP, you were in the military, you spent some time on it, you were overseas quite a bit too, but is there anything you learned in the military, because you were a seaman, you were just, you know, the lower ranking people in the military, you weren't an officer, you were an enlisted man. Is there anything you learned there that helped you in your life later on? I said, yes, there is. In fact, when I was in Washington, D.C. about 15 years ago and received the Lone Sailor Award back there by all the admirals. It was just really a wonderful thing to get in the Navy. And they said, JP, would you please tell everybody what you learned in the military that really helped you out in personal life that you could share? I said, yes, there is. I was in the military as a high school graduate. I still am a high school graduate, never went to college. I said, but they did this. They taught ordinary people like me how to do unusual things. I'll give you an example. I'm in the military. I'm 18 years old. I'm an aircraft carrier. I was assigned to the duty many times, because I was in communications and the dental department, of operating the gyro. There's two gyros on an aircraft carrier. I would chart the gyro every 10 minutes. Where were we at the line? And I said, oh, my God. But what they did in the military is they teach us, ordinary people, how to work together and achieve extraordinary results because we're working with a team and the whole team is involved. Big, big thing for me in the military. Big, big deal.
0: Well, okay, so let's stay with that for just a second, because I watched one of your TED Talks last night, and you also talk about how, and this is so important for our audience of active duty military veterans and their families, and by the way, thank you for your service, John Paul. But
1: you're very welcome.
0: You talk about standing out as an individual also, apart from a team. And obviously, when you transition out of the military, that's all you've ever done is worked with a team. How do you go from that team mentality then to standing out as an individual?
1: Well, you do it because sometimes you don't even have a choice. Like when I started Paul Mitchell, our backer pulled out, we never got a dime, and I was going through a transition in my life, never got a dime. I had to do everything myself because it was only me, nobody to pay. And my partner at the time was a hairstylist, dear friend of mine for many, many years who lived in Hawaii. I was living in L.A., and he was a hairdresser, not a businessman. I was a businessman, a marketer, salesperson, but there was nobody left but me to run the business, make everything happen with no money. So there you have to learn, buddy. It's you. It's like selling encyclopedias door to door when I sold Collier's encyclopedias. It's just you out there and nobody else. There's no salary, commission only. You take responsibility. And a lot of people have got to realize we are really, really developed good. The good Lord did a good thing when he made us human beings, because we can make it on our own. We can if we just take the responsibility and know what to do. That's why I wrote Another Reason for Success and shared his failure, to show other people today, 46 years later, how they can do it, even in today's environment. Because when we started, the inflation was crazy in the United States, 12.5%, 10.5% unemployment. Interest rates, if you could get a loan, which we never could, 17% was the lowest interest you could get. 17%. And we waited in line for gasoline. Nobody would touch us. Our backer pulled out, changed his mind. So we just went for it anyways. And by gosh, we succeeded. I'm part of the Special Operations Force to the United States. I don't serve because I'm a little too old to serve here. But our group, there's 22 of us. We call it the Special Operations Fund. We take care of, let's say, those that were injured in the line of duty and their family or children in case they were killed or just injured. We give them a helping hand. But I still tell them, I do training course in half for Navy SEALs, on with your military experience, now that you're leaving the SEALs, you're leaving any branch of the military and going to civilian life, here's how to make it with your experience. Just how to use your experience in your resume. And we talk about that a bit in the book. You know, we're trying to make that transition. But by gosh, you don't think you have a resume because you were in the military? Look at all the things you did in the military. That's what you list on your resume. And that's what people are going to look for, too, how they can adapt that to civilian life.
0: That is so important. We're talking to John Paul Jones Ajoria here on the National Defense. His memoir, Success Unshared, is Failure. And the title actually comes from something that your mom taught you, right?
1: That's correct. At a very young age. And by the way, the Jones is like a nickname. It's John Paul DeJoria, but people start saying it's John Paul Jones DeJoria, like the sailor. He was out there the first time in the military. Anyway,
0: you swashbuckler.

0: Yeah, for sure. Yeah, but let me talk about my mom. I'll tell very quickly. We had no money. My mom raised my brother and I. When she got sick, we were in a foster home for about 4.5 years, but always saw her at least every other week. And anyways, I was 6 years old. So this would be 1950. Downtown L.A. at Christmas time, my mother took us down to see all the things going on in the big windows. They had puppets, little trains going around. It was just great. My mom gave my brother and I a dime and said, boys, hold us together and put it in that man with that was ringing the bell. And we did. We said, Mom, that's too big. Remember, it's 1950. That's two big soda pops for a dime, you know, or three big candy bars. Why do we give them a dime? She said, boys, that's the Salvation Army. We could only afford a dime now, but always try and give something to those that are needier than you. They take care of people that have no money and no place to eat or sleep. It's what we could do. And if we didn't have this extra dime, we would have volunteered, and you'd volunteer with me, boys. Always remember, someone needs it more than you do in life, and I never forgot that. So to me, like when I did sell Patron a few years back, I did at that particular time get a huge check. First check I wrote out of that was for $50 million to what you would call charity. I call it telling the world and God, thank you. Wow. And this will be invested in people so that my great, great, great, great, great grandchildren, who I may or may not ever meet, will know that, by gosh, great, great, great grandpa did things, and he didn't give it away. He made life better for more people on the planet when he was around there to make their lives better. And that's my goal. And I'm already succeeding for millions of people to help change their lives and make their lives better. And by the way, today, even in the military, there's ways to do things. I'll just give you one good example. People have great ideas, great products, whatever, but don't have the money to advertise, promote, or distribute out there. There's a site you could go to, cost $18. It's called Global SKU, like G-O-B-A-L, and then S like Sam, K like Kentucky, U like Universe. $18 a month is where it starts. You take a picture of anything, a used piece of clothing, half a bicycle, whatever. You take a picture, it instantly tells you through AI what it sold for less and for how much. And then you push another button, and it shows you if you want to go online, whether it's this brand you want to go with, you know, whether it's this one, all these different places online that you could sell your products. You just push a button, and you're really there. You're like, just like that, you're online, right? You have a choice where you want to go online. People see the picture, and it tells you how much it sold for last used. Gives you an idea what you should sell it for. And I think you get like about maybe 20, 25, whatever sales you could make. It's only $18 a month. When you get bigger, then maybe it jumps a little bit more. But it's just, and we never had that in my day. But wow. And with the computer, You have your distribution, everything right there. It's amazing. And the company, I invested in the company, was so good, and what it does for people that don't have any place to go to distribute or how to get your message out. Really cool.
1: That's so cool. And, you know, you talk about having these ideas and where to place them. And this is how this show started 15 years ago. I went to the national headquarters of the VFW. I did not serve in the military, but I knew about their great work. And I went in and I talked to the communications director, Jerry Newberry, and I said, you guys need to do a nationally syndicated radio show. And he said, why is that? And I said, because everybody thinks you're a bunch of drunks that play bingo, and I know better. And so he and I started the show 15 years ago, and it's now on over 400 stations in Armed Forces Radio Network. So there are...
0: Oh, how cool! Wow! How cool!
1: It's the honor of my life to do this show. But those are the type of ideas that you're talking about, right?
0: Oh, yeah. In fact, we have a place, too, that I started there in Austin, Texas, right outside of Austin, called Patriot Hall. And it's Patriot Hall is for a lot of our injured veterans or just veterans that don't know what to do with their lives when they got out. It's a place where they could go, and people are there to work with them, to show them all the benefits. Most of them don't even know what the benefits are. Instead of watching TV all day long because you're a veteran that was injured, disabled, right, there's a place for you to hang out with your friends. We have obstacle courses for you. We have libraries. We have things for you to do. We'll get you out of the house and put you back on the straight and narrow. Patriots Hall. Very, very proud of it. A young couple started it. I heard about it.
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3: 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That job and the home loan benefits I got from the Army National Guard helped me buy my first house. I also know that I will be one of the first to respond if my community ever needs me.
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1: Welcome back to the National Defense. It's Randy Miller, and we are so happy to have Noah Coughlin on with us. Noah did something very special with the 4th of July, unlike anybody else that I know. I'm sure you guys have probably seen him on TV. He did an incredible run across America. This is not his first time. Noah joins us here in the National Defense. Noah, how are you?
0: Randy, thank you for having me. Great to be here. Always look forward to meeting people who support our armed forces and do great things for America. So thank you for having me.
1: Man, this is just incredible, this thing that you did. And this is what, this your fifth?
0: Yes, sir. This is the fifth run across the United States in the last 15 years. This last one included the great states of Alaska and Hawaii to finish it all off. But in 2011, 2013, 2015, 2023, and then in late 2025/2026, I was able to go ocean to ocean, engage the American people for many different causes, many different reasons. And this ended on July 4th, 2026, which was our nation's 250th birthday.
1: Yeah, I mean, there's so much symbolism, so much unity in what you did. Let's kind of break this down for people. First of all, you're carrying the American flag at the end. Did you carry the American flag across all 50 states?
0: I did. The first run, I had a small American flag. I had a support crew. Let me wind the clocks back just a bit. Sure. I got involved running across America. Originally, not thinking I was going to go across 50 states. No huge plans to be out there with the American flag. It was, I went with a support crew the first time and, went out there on the road from San Diego to Jacksonville to help some childhood friends from my church who had a rare brain disease. I got involved just like anybody else would, a personal connection. I just wanted to do something I was capable of. And that was the very first adventure, right? The first run across America. And I'd been to places I'd never seen before, Texas, Louisiana, Florida. And I was only 27 at the time. So that was the origin run. And as I found another reason to run after that, the cause had expanded to millions of people with rare diseases, which is 35 million Americans, a tenth of our population, including police families, including military families. Wow. So I found that running, I could do my part. And it was the second run that I had put on the jogging stroller. When you go across, you need food, water, backpacks of clothes, supplies, etc. So most people push a jogging stroller, three wheels in front of them. And at the last second, I put a flag on. More out of safety than to make any political statement. And that, I think, was the big difference for this entire series you see run for America. I'm not a veteran, not a police officer. I just felt that out of respect for my country, I just wanted to put a flag on to be seen by drivers. I'm going down some very tight, mountain passes and on highways, depending on certain states. I just wanted to be visible. And that was the entry into carrying the American flag. So as I mentioned, the years before, it had grown bigger. I ended up meeting everybody, and including World War II vets, including many veterans. And they were the first ones to inquire about the American flag. And so it had become a staple of all the runs since. And I'll yield back to you at this point, but just wanted to explain the origin of how I put the flag on there.
1: No, and that's fascinating. And I want to go back to another comment you made about doing something that you're capable of. I mean, how did you know that you were capable of running across America?
0: Well, I actually didn't. So I just said, man, I'm an athlete. I have high stamina, always played football, basketball, skateboarding, you name it, just something active, snowboarding. And I said, man, that sounds actually pretty interesting. I wonder if I can make it on foot from ocean to ocean. And there have been precedent. Other people have done it before. So I said, well, let me see if I can do it. And sure enough, it was hard for the first month or two. But after that, your body as a human being sheds weight, gets into shape, is very conditioned to where a 20-mile day is like a walk in the park.
1: Oh, man.
0: And so that was so I figured out a way as a human, to go across. But that's where the story even grew bigger throughout the years to this very phone call. And it truly has become a tribute to the American people, which is what I'd like to talk to you about this last run.
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4: With SRN News, I'm Bob Agnew. In Washington, the administration continues to stress its concerns about election integrity. The president on Thursday night laid out his concerns about the access that China has had to some U.S. Voter information. And they also say that the Department of Homeland Security is cracking down now on things that they say are being done that could weaken election integrity in states around the country with the upcoming midterms. New polling and election forecasts, meanwhile, giving Republicans fresh optimism about holding out of the House in next year's midterms. New Jersey has become the first state in the country to charge companies with at least 50 employees annual fees of up to $725 for workers and their families who are enrolled in Medicaid. It's something could drive up the cost for employers and discourage them from hiring low-income workers, but other states are likely to follow suit. This is SRN New.
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24: Today will be cloudy, hot, and humid with a few intense thunderstorms expected in the afternoon. Smoke will cause poor air quality in the morning with the potential for heavy downpours, strong winds, and even a tornado later in the day. The high will reach 95 degrees tonight. Expect the clouds to break up with a lingering heavy thunderstorm possible until after midnight. It will remain humid with a low of 76 degrees. Storms could bring flooding rain and localized damaging wind gusts. With the AccuWeather forecast, I'm meteorologist Joe Lundberg.
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0: Yeah, we're talking to Noah Coughlin here on the National Defense and his run across America. So now, logistically, how does this work? So you, when you say a 20-mile day is pretty walk in the park, what was your longest day, and did you take days off? How does that work logistically?
1: So historically, I did a 60-something-mile day back in the height of my...
0: Wow.
1: You know, my peak performance back at the age of 29, I was in Nebraska. The road was as flat as you can get. And that was just at my peak peak strength. Now, at the age of 42, now, on this previous run, the highest I did was two 48-mile days in a row in Montana. What it is it's a lot of walking. What you're doing, you're walking from sunrise to sunset. You're utilizing sunlight to your advantage. You're going through a lot of different weather systems, so it's definitely not sprinting. You're on different roads. You know, you're facing traffic, and sometimes the wind is in your face. Sometimes it's snowing. Sometimes it's raining. Sometimes it's a sunny day. So, but the just a lot of it is walking. There are some times when you are running, but what I can do with available sunlight is about anywhere from 25 to 48 miles a day. That's what this run was.
0: That's just incredible, man. I mean, so, yeah, you must be an athlete, obviously, to do something like this. Do you do any kind of special training before the run now, before you get started? Or are you working on specific things?
1: I train as much as I can, possibly. You know, I don't, this is not a career for me. This is just something I've happened to do a few times in my life. So
0: sure.
1: I have a normal job, like everybody else. I live in Nashville, Tennessee. And so I trained as much as I can, knowing that the initial, the hardest part was going to be the first, couple months. So, hopefully that explains to you my approach to it.
0: Yeah. Well, how long does the whole thing take you, or how long did it take you this last time?
1: Well, the previous runs took about 4 to 5 months. That's what it takes to go from one ocean to the other.
0: Okay.
1: And that's about an average of about 20 miles a day. It's not always easy. It definitely is hard.
0: Oh, but this sounds insane.
1: Yeah, it is. But you engage the American people along the way. You're meeting with kindergartners at schools. You're meeting with World War II vets. You're stopping by Air Force bases. You're meeting the local police department or the sheriff or the state police or any town USA, the people are coming out to make sure that, hey, you need a bottle of water. You need a hotel room.
0: Right.
1: And it was probably the most fascinating thing of the run was the engagement with the American people. So I just wanted to fast forward to this last run, which was called Run for America, a tribute to the American people. Considering all the previous adventures I've been on, I had a scenario in 2025. Where there was 14 states left, and I made a decision to do one last run and end it on America's 250th, hence the name, A Tribute to the American People.
0: Mm.
1: And this was my way of saying thank you to the American people. It was a way to go from state 36, 37, 38, 39, 45, all the way to 50, with Hawaii being the 50th state. And it was absolutely incredible what had happened. I don't have a film team. I don't have a PR team. It's just me, an American flag, and some cameras. And I went out on my own to, again, say thank you and also to interview the American people about the American flag.
0: Hmm.
1: And that's what sets the stage for this last run that you had seen.
0: Yeah, I mean, first of all, just to have that idea and that vision is incredible. And I think for anybody at that point, it would just be a daunting proposition. I mean, even if you train every day and you're in peak physical shape, which you were and which you are, but I mean, just to kind of soak that in and say, am I going to be able to do this? And not only have you done it now five times, but I love the theme of this for the 250th anniversary of America. And I just finished watching this video that I think you said was done by the Honolulu Police Department. And
1: correct.
0: I mean, it is just an amazing thing. And it's one of those things, Noah, that I can remember because it's also the 25th anniversary this year of 9/11. And the last time I saw that kind of unity and that kind of, I guess, reverence for our flag and for our country was right after 9/11. And that was, you know, just such a special feeling and such a special time. I wish we were still there. but you had to feel, I mean, that this is definitely something bigger than yourself, right?
1: Absolutely. Yes, I feel very humbled and I feel very lucky and I feel very privileged to have been in the position many times to have that American flag waving over my head. And even for me to this day, I'm still learning more about the American flag. We can say it's our national emblem. You know, it's the history of our entire country. You know, we've gone from 13 original colonies to now 50 states and the stars and stripes. And what you described, that feeling after 9/11, which I was a senior in high school, I still remember the day after 9/11 and seeing the country come together. It was amazing for me to walk 5,416 miles, a majority of the time through many towns, and see the communities roar to life, see people lining the sidewalks. And this was even in the snow. This was in early January by Lake Erie, to where you would have many people dressed in their snowsuits just coming out or wanting to say hello. So it came with a lot of responsibility. And I've been doing this for almost 15 years. And everything I do, I clear by the local police department. You know, I get advice from the veterans and everybody to say, hey, I'm doing this again. Here's what my intentions are. I'm going to make history as the third person to go across. And since I'm going to be doing this run, what is the best impact I can make? And that was to talk about our American flag, not from my perspective, but to actually get interviews, to actually get the perspective from little children to business owners, to mayors, elected officials, veterans, radio hosts, everybody. And from my experience, when you gave everybody a seat at the table and reminded them that the American flag is yours, we have a shared history here in America. We all get to celebrate a milestone birthday. It was a feel-good story, and I got to see the American spirit come to life. Town after town, state after state. I do want to thank dozens of police and fire departments who were willing to provide a safety escort through.
0: That's cool.
1: And just amazing. I could go on forever, but I want to just give you a glimpse of what my life was like for the last 9 months. So it was a very special experience.
0: So 5,416 miles, how many pairs of shoes?
1: 15 pairs of shoes. And I lost a few toenails. I've had a few injuries, nothing broken, a few strains and scrapes and everything. But lost about 29 to 30 pounds, as you can imagine.
0: Wow. Yeah.
1: But it wasn't a sprint. It was going town to town. Some days it was.
0: It's still 50 states. I mean, you're still traveling across 50 states. What do you do for, you see people, you know, give you bottles of water, give you a place to stay, find accommodations. What do you do for food? Do you take your own food? How does that work?
1: Well, you're not too far. You're never too far from a gas station or a grocery store.
0: Right.
1: And so that's why I put some jogging strollers so you can load up for a few days.
0: On Slim Jims.
1: Oh, man, I had you name it, I was eating it. A lot of beef jerky, protein bars, protein. You try to eat the healthiest thing you can, but you try your best.
0: Oh, man, I mean, what an effort. It's so great to think that somebody is that interested in the country and in our flag. What kind of comments did you get? Was it any kind of a certain theme from different people?
1: Well, I tell you what, I was very focused. I have run five different times in 15 years under three different administrations, and you see different things happen in America, right?
0: Oh, that's interesting.
1: It's the ebb and flow, right? But the one constant was the American flag. So I stuck into it. I went into it as more of a documentarian or an interviewer, and about the history of America. Right. And so regardless of what was happening internationally or nationally,
0: sure,
1: it was refreshing, I believe, that was my experience, was seeing how refreshing it was for the communities to come together and just talk about the flag and our history.
0: I love that. And that's exactly what we always say about the military, is that, you know, we don't care about your politics. We don't care whose side you're on. What we can all agree on is that we support our United States military. And that's an easy one, right? And so the same, I'm sure, is true of the American flag. And there have been, you know, there have been different sides that have tried to claim the flag as their own, but that's the one thing that unites us should not be the thing that divides us.
1: Yeah, I felt it appropriate for me to say, you know, the American flag is the one thing we actually all have in common as Americans.
0: Sure.
1: It is, regardless of which worldview we look at or what life path we take. If you're an American, you have you're blessed to live in this country. You have different rights and freedoms than the rest of the world has.
0: Right.
1: So I truly believe it was the simplicity of what I was doing, to where I was just a man going across for the fifth time, chance to make history, and I was just asking casually, "Hey, what does the American flag mean to you?" And the responses I got were some of them were predictable, where the number one answer was freedom.
0: Sure.
1: Right. It does mean freedom to a lot of people. Many times people would think, okay, it means home, it means opportunity, liberty. And some of the most striking answers, were actually from the veterans, to where they paused and they couldn't put it into words what it meant to them, their lifetime of service.
0: Yeah.
1: And because that flag didn't come freely. Many people have spilled blood. We've lost many in the centuries of our existence to give us this free republic we live in 2026. So it was, again, it came with a lot of responsibility. People were trusting me with the flag to get it from ocean to ocean without letting it touch the ground. But also, you used the word a few minutes ago, it was reverence. It was reverence towards our flag and for the people who've served us.
0: Yeah, you know, when I think about the American flag, especially since the 250th, when I think about it, it's almost like this is that line that goes through time, right? It started when the American flag and Betsy Ross, and it just grew and grew and grew. But as the flag grew, the country grew. And I think it's one of those rare occasions that you can really mark something that has been consistent for that many years. I mean, you know, a lot of things have happened, but the American flag is that one symbol that is steadfast. And I love the way that you have focused and like kind of shined a spotlight on that. And you're right, you did make it, you did simplify it, but sometimes that's the simplest things are the ones that make you think the hardest. And I think that's true with this situation. What did how about kids? What did kids say about the American flag?
1: Oh man, kids were a top highlight.
0: Yeah,
1: you know, this is anywhere from your kindergartners up to your high schoolers. I was invited into quite a few schools, probably in the dozens. I lost count. And at the very basic level, the teachers thanked me teachers would show my run every day, saying, "Hey, Noah's in Minnesota, or now he's in North Dakota, now he's in Montana." So they were learning the geography of the country, the Mississippi River, the Rocky Mountains, but they were also learning the colors of the flag. And a few times I'd pop in and do a pop quiz. "Hey, kids, raise your hands. Who knows how old America is turning?" And, you know, so they're learning the history of America, too. So that was the kids were a very special part of it. When I say kids, I also mean high schoolers as well. It was I think it's very important to encourage our youth, no matter what position you're in, to give them something to look forward to. So but across the board, you name it, when people saw the American flag, and this is even when I'm by myself in the middle of a highway, you would have 5 out of 10 cars honking because it meant something to them.
0: Right.
1: Honking and waving. I told every veteran, I wish every veteran could be behind the under that flag, seeing just the response to the American flag. I'm not a veteran, of course. My father wasn't. I have a few members in my family. And never did I think that just putting a flag on for safety would have this much of an impact. But it should show you the impact of the flag, that there is a high amount of reverence. There's a high amount of respect. And I think when people see it coming through their communities, you know, the flag in motion, sometimes with police escorts, that it stirs something inside of them. It brings them to life. It makes them stand a little bit taller, and it reminds them of who we are, what our country is. And that was, I'll be forever grateful for my experience. I just, gives me chills just even thinking about it again.
2: Ford was built on the belief that the world doesn't get to decide what you're capable of. You do. So ask yourself, can you or can't you? Can you load up a Ford F-150 and build your dream with sweat and steel? Can you chase thrills and conquer curves in a Mustang? Can you take a Bronco to where the map ends and adventure begins? Whether you think you can or...
3: 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The problem with living for pleasure is that it's both short-sighted and the satisfaction never lasts. It's like waiting in line for 4 hours in an amusement park for a ride that lasts only 2 or 3 minutes. You may be looking forward to the weekend to go out or to take a trip with friends. 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
0: Talking to Noah Coughlin here on the National Defense. Is a Run for America across all 50 states. Hey, Noah, are you a married guy? Are you what's your personal situation? The reason I ask is I could see, you know, a lot of family members going, that is the craziest thing I've ever thought about.
1: You know, no, I'm currently not married, no kids, no huge attachments. I'm not opposed to any of that, you know, like a mortgage or anything. I just have been doing these runs for 15 years that I've yet to settle in, for lack of a better term. I've been able to, because if I did have those things, I probably wouldn't be doing these runs. But
0: yeah,
1: I just, you know, I had a chance to really end this on our biggest day ever, our America's 250th birthday. And that's the reason I came back for the last run. I do have something special to say about the actual flag that I was carrying, if you have a few more minutes here.
0: Yeah, and also that flag that you were carrying in Honolulu there in the last state, the way that that was presented to you, man, that was special.
1: Yeah, so originally, so I'm from a town called Vacaville, California, and this is two towns away from Travis Air Force Base, the gateway to the Pacific.
0: Sure.
1: And so throughout the course of my last couple of years, the previous runs, the Air Force has trusted, gifted me a flag that was flown in a mission, and I had marched it from ocean to ocean, and the Marine Corps had come out the end. Well, the same rules applied to this. So for this specific run I did, the 70th Air Refueling Squadron from Travis Air Force Base, California, flew a flag in October 2025 on a KC-46 Pegasus on an aeromedical evacuation mission. Then they gave it to me, and they always have one request for me is don't let the flag touch the ground.
0: Sure.
1: So from October 18th to July 4th, it had gone through the final 14 states plus six others I repeated. So 20 states total, 5,416 miles, across the Mississippi again, across the Rocky Mountains, you know, through the plains, into the glaciers of Alaska, past the Hawaii volcano. And at the very end, this flag that was flown by the Air Force, March 5,460 miles, was finally miles from the beach in Waikiki, and courtesy of Honolulu Police Department with a police escort. And then it was after I had run in the ocean, I stepped out and I handed it to two United States Marines who folded it into a triangle. You could hear a pin drop with the ceremony on the beach.
0: Yeah.
1: So all the way to the end, there was a high amount of reverence for that flag. And adventure is not a big enough word for what I went on, but it was only in America can something like this happen.
0: Wow.
1: And I'm just very excited and humbled to be the guy doing it.
0: Okay, so you get the flag, and you're done with your mission. You're done with this adventure. What's the first thing you did? I think I would probably sleep for a month.
1: First, I did sleep. I had I had injuries, blisters.
0: Oh yeah, I'll bet.
1: Yeah, I slept. I did a few news interviews, and just really let it settle in. And I took a few days off and slept. And
0: what kind of comments did you get? People reaching out, maybe that you were surprised about. You mentioned you live in Nashville. I just wondered about. We work very closely with Gary Sinise Foundation. And they're based in Nashville.
1: Yeah, they're based. Yeah, yeah, great organization.
0: Yeah.
1: Fantastic. I think very highly of them.
0: Did you have some of those groups reach out and
1: I had every across the board. I had national media reaching out. Different networks. I had local media. I had different groups reaching out. All the different social medias were through the roof. They had been
0: sure.
1: for months in a row. Just people were very excited. They were very excited to see everything come together for the grand finale, whether it was with police, our United States Marines, an American flag waving, and I think people were excited for me to finish. It was a very tough run.
0: Man.
1: All the different elements.
0: You talk about you felt a responsibility. Yeah. I mean, that's not exactly one where you get through, 35 states and you say, I'm done. I mean, that is a huge responsibility. And one that you squarely put on yourself, but man, to get through that's just, I'm so honored to talk to you.
1: Well, thank you. I'm honored to have the interview. I'm very grateful for all the different media who have reached out. And I'm working on a documentary, which was already
0: okay. Here we go. Good.
1: And,
0: good.
1: Would like to keep you guys updated on that.
0: Absolutely.
1: Some time. But in there, you're going to see the natural response from the American people.
0: I love that.
1: About the flag.
0: And, I wondered if you documented that. That is so good. Oh, that's great.
1: Yeah, I felt like I was a news reporter myself because I would pause and stop almost every town, and I would ask people, a few minutes at a time, hey, what does the flag mean to you? Or any thoughts about America's 250th birthday? And As I said, it was a simplicity of the approach. There was nothing more to it. I did the best I could.
0: Didn't have an agenda.
1: No, there was no. I took it with great responsibility and great pride of the opportunity itself and wanted to approach it the right way.
0: Run across America. Are you going to run for office?
1: Oh man, I knew somebody was going to ask me this. I'll tell you what. We'll see down the road. I'm a 42 years old, and there's still a few other things I'd like to do in life. I'll tell you what, I enjoy working with the American people. I've met many congressmen, governors, senators in my past travels, mayors. I've learned a lot. And if that's the road I take, it may be years in the future. But for right now, I'm going to focus on the documentary and resting.
0: Noah Coughlin, man, what a journey. Runforusa.com. Noah, thank you so much for taking the time. Thank you for everything you've done.
1: Yes, thank you for having me, and I look forward to talking to you.
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15: News this hour at Town Hall, I'm Bob Agnew in Washington. Smoke from those Canadian wildfires severely impacting the U.S. Here's correspondent Laura Winter.
16: 20 states in Washington, D.C. impacted by the smoke pouring down from Canada as a result of the massive wildfires. People are urged to stay indoors, especially folks with health conditions like asthma. A big concern in East Rutherford, New Jersey at MetLife Stadium, which has been covered in the haze. That's where the World Cup soccer finals are scheduled to take place on Sunday, the final matchup between Argentina and Spain at 3 o'clock Eastern.
15: Barbara Gluckenstein's a 72-year-old nurse. She's only going outside on rare occasions to stay away from all that smoke.
17: I'm healthy, but I know what air particles do to the body, and I wish more people were wearing masks and little babies and children were inside.
15: Federal health officials have identified lettuce from Mexico served by Taco Bell locations across five states as a source of the widespread outbreak of the diarrhea-causing parasite Cyclospora.
18: The Centers for Disease Control and Prevention confirmed the source and warned consumers not to eat shredded iceberg lettuce from Taco Bell restaurants in Indiana, Kentucky, Michigan, Ohio, and West Virginia. Officials have identified a single supplier of the lettuce. The federal warnings to consumers didn't identify the company, but a federal official who was briefed on the investigation and not authorized to discuss it told the AP it was Taylor Farms in Salinas, California. I'm Haya Pinchwani.
15: At a reception with President Trump on Friday, FIFA President Gianni Infantino said the World Cup tournament achieved its mission of bringing people together from all corners of the world.
19: Everyone enjoying the game with happiness, with joy, with peace and the American dream, Mr. President, came to reality. We united the world.
15: More on these stories at townhall.com.
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22: Most Americans think of Abraham Lincoln and they think of the Civil War or the Emancipation. But in 1862, he signed another hugely significant piece of legislation, the Homestead Act. It offered eligible Americans up to 160 acres of land, not as a prize for the powerful, but as an opportunity for ordinary families willing to live on it, work it, and build something lasting. Why did it matter? Because Lincoln understood that freedom was not merely the absence of tyranny. Rather, freedom required responsibility, labor, stewardship, and moral courage. A free people must be given room to build, but they also must be willing to cultivate what they have been given. That still matters today. Liberty without responsibility decays. Opportunity without character collapses. Lincoln's lesson is clear. A nation stays free when its people remain willing to work, build, and steward freedom under God.
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24: When we're in danger, our first instinct is to flee, right? This instinct has saved many people, but the problem is we don't always recognize it. We all want that warning when we're in danger. And if you think about eternity, you start to see that God's Word, the Bible, is a warning to each of us. He tells us that every wrong thing we've ever done, no matter how big or small, puts us in eternal danger of being separated from God. But you know, there's a way of escaping that. God provided His only Son, Jesus Christ, who died on the cross and paid the penalty for all our disobedient acts. Then Jesus rose from the dead and lives forever in heaven and wants you to be there too. He offers forgiveness and a new life through a relationship with Him. To learn how to begin a relationship with Jesus and be saved from the danger of an eternity separated from God, call 888-NEED-HIM. That's 888-NEED-HIM.

0: Time now for Striking Gold with Kenny Michaels. Now, here's your host, Kenny Michaels.
1: All right, welcome to the show, everybody. I'm your host, Kenny Michaels. This is Striking Gold. It is great to be here. Welcome, welcome, welcome aboard. All right, let's go, baby. The number to get me live, 888-961-0222. The amazing Wendy is on phones today. Call in. She will connect you to me. Let's go. 888-961-0222. Or, of course, you can go to kennysgoldquiz.com. And we'll answer a couple questions. Nobody fails the quiz. Keep that in mind. And you guessed it. When you answer those questions on the quiz, comes to my email, the good-looking Kenny Michaels. All right. Very good. Let's start this show. Here we go. The competition has begun. The battle is on between China and the United States regarding revaluing of gold. There is a lot of talk that China has already started the revaluation process of gold in their country. I'm happy for the Chinese people. Because those that own gold, and now China's revaluing it, are going to make a lot of money. That's how it should be here. And I know, and you know, that our president always has a competition with China, right? And if China's revaluing gold, what do you think Trump's going to do? Trump's not going to sit back and let China be the first country to make an impact regarding gold, if you already know that about Trump. And he's obsessed with gold. The battle has begun. And if you own gold, you're excited to hear this. And you should buy more. If you don't own gold in your IRA or your 401k, get it now, because the battle is beginning between China and the U.S. At the end of the day, the battle only does one thing if you have a precious metals IRA. It raises your account. Because at the end of the day, the battle between who's going to revalue gold first, it almost doesn't matter who wins. It's good for gold. That's all that matters. All that matters is it's good for gold. So it's good for what you'd be invested in. It's not good for stocks. In mentioning stocks, let me share this with you. When you're in stocks, when your retirement account is in the stock market, you're out, you have no control. Your account is beyond your control. It's controlled by a financial institution. It's controlled by things that go on worldwide. It's controlled by decisions people make. And as your account bounces around, up, down, up, down, up, down, up, down, like a jack in the box. Pop goes your IRA. Anyway, the point is as things, as Trump says this and Trump says that, and Congress does this and Congress does that, and Iran does this and Iran does that, your retirement account goes up, down, up, down, up, down. And you have no control. And then when it's time to make a withdrawal, Uncle Sam has their hand out. Big time. But when you're in gold, you're in control because nobody makes money on that account except you. Gold is gold is gold is gold, baby. Gold is a real form of money.

It's gold. So you're in control when you're in gold. You're out of control when you're in stocks. Does that make sense? And I'm going to ask a question. How many of you out there that have an IRA or a 401k, how many of you trust Wall Street? Be honest. Do you trust Wall Street? Do you trust the federal banking system? If the answer is no, then my question to you is, do you always give your money to people you don't trust? Think about how dumb that sounds. I don't trust my next door neighbor, but I'm going to have him hold $200,000 of my money. Think about how stupid that sounds. If you don't trust Wall Street, when in doubt, get out. If you don't trust the federal banking system, when in doubt, get out. Now, who can you trust? Who can you trust with your money? How about God? Right? I ask you, do you trust Wall Street? No. Do you trust the banks? No. Do you trust God? Yes. Then why is God not managing your money? Just put your money in his money. Physical gold and silver. So many people every week, Mr. Michaels, my account's going nowhere. I have an old 401k, this, that, blah, blah, blah, going nowhere. Yeah, I get it. But when you're in gold, you always go somewhere. And it's usually good. And Donald Trump is now competing with China to see who will be the first one to begin the revaluation of gold. This competition is going to drive gold through the roof. That's why all the financial institutions are predicting big numbers for gold and silver. 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Doesn't matter who wins, it benefits gold. 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They're fabulous. Their pricing is unbelievable. All right, I'm Kenny Michaels. This is Striking Gold. Let's go, let's go. The number to get me live, 888-961-0222. 888-961-0222. We finally have a competition between China and the United States on revaluing gold and silver. How exciting is this? If you're in gold, this is the news you've been waiting for. You want countries to fight over the price of gold and silver, because all that's going to do is benefit, you guessed it, gold and silver. And by the way, you can watch me do this show right now on YouTube. Go to Striking Gold with Kenny Michaels. You can see the handsome Brad Pitt of precious metals right here live. Oh, by the way, I got to mention two things. I forgot. They're going to kill me if I don't say something. I have over 2,500 Instagram followers.

0: right now. And if you want to be a follower of mine on Instagram, go to Striking Gold with Kenny Michaels. And one last thing, if you're ever coming to Los Angeles or you're in Los Angeles, listen very carefully, ladies and gentlemen. I had dinner last night at a restaurant that is an Italian-Hungarian restaurant. Italian-Hungarian. Don't think I'm crazy. Okay? It is an Italian and Hungarian restaurant. It's called Posto, P-O-S-T-O 896. What a restaurant! Wow. I highly recommend Posto 896. Go there and eat. You'll love it. Fabulous food. All right. The number to get me live right now, 888-961-0222. I'm Kenny Michaels. This is Striking Gold. Donald Trump just posted a gold replica of himself on Mount Rushmore. You still don't think he's obsessed? Listen to this. Donald Trump rang the gold bell on Wall Street, and after he rang the bell, he said, I'm not giving the gold bell back. He's keeping it. He just added more gold to the White House. And when he does that, I add more gold to my IRA. I add more gold to what I have in my safe at home. When he adds gold, I add gold. When China adds gold, I add gold. Makes sense, right? Because every time somebody adds gold, what does it do to gold? Boom! When in doubt, get out. If you don't trust Wall Street, if you don't trust the federal banking system with your money, if you don't trust Wall Street with your money, think about what it looks like. I don't trust where my money is. But I'm leaving it there. How dumb does that sound to you? More importantly, listen to this. I ask this question almost on every show. How comfortable do you feel that your money will be there when you need it? If you left it where it is, knowing what's going on in this world right now. If you at all are thinking, I'm not 100% comfortable, I don't feel comfortable, then when in doubt, get out. My IRA is in physical gold and silver. I'm very comfortable, 1,000%. That I have zero doubt my money will be there when this good-looking dude is ready to hang up his cleats. I know my money's going to be there. Why? Because I'm invested in God's money. I don't trust Wall Street. I don't trust the federal banking system. I know too much. And so because I don't trust it, they don't have it, right? If I don't trust them, then I'm not giving them my money. There's a person that lives next door to me. I don't trust them. I'm not going to knock on their door and say, hey, I've got a couple $100,000 here. I want you to hold on to it for me. And then when I need it, please, you know, I'll call you and just bring it back over to me. But I don't trust these people. That's exactly what Wall Street is. You don't trust them, but you give them your money. What's wrong with you? Right? If you don't trust the banks, why give them your money? The great thing about buying gold and silver with cash is obviously there's no tax form as you're making money, right? Because the gold and silver sit in your home and they grow. It's a beautiful thing, baby. More importantly, your IRA, your 401k will be there when you need it if you're in gold. If you're in paper, good luck to you. I'm going to say this. Uncle Sam loves you when you're in stocks. They hate you when you're in gold. I want to be hated. I want to be hated by my uncle. Okay? I want my uncle to hate me. I don't want my uncle to like me. That's why I'm in gold. The battle between China and the United States over who revalues gold, it's in the process now. This is so exciting. It's unbelievable. It's unbelievable. So, call Golden Crest Metals, 888-406-6262. 888-406-6222. 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It is impossible. My one-year-old grandson took the quiz and he did not fail. And then when you take the quiz, it comes to me, the good-looking Brad Pitt of Precious Metals, Kenny Michaels. And I will call you and I will help you move your retirement account into real money. Get out of the volatility. Get out of what you don't trust. Get out, get out, get out. Get out. Okay? There's a company called Sky News, and I want to share this with you. Okay? Sky News is saying the gold fever is back in the United States. And someone asked them, what has brought gold fever back? Here's what he says. The White House. Yes, of course. Our president is obsessed with gold. He's obsessed with outperforming China in everything he does. You know, come on. It's no secret. Whether you follow politics or not, everybody knows that Trump and Xi, U.S. and China, battle all the time about everything. They battle about Taiwan's independence. They battle about whether Russia should get out of Ukraine or not. They battle about everything. They don't like us, and we don't like them. And we compete with them, and they compete with us. They want the dollar gone. They want the yuan as the new reserve currency. So there's a battle, and now the battle has spilled over to gold. The battle has spilled over to gold. That is the greatest news you could hear. If you own physical gold, not stupid stock, physical gold in your IRA or in your safe at home, that's the best news you could hear. We've all been waiting for the battle between China and the U.S. to see who revalues gold first, and it's on. Okay? Gloves are off. It's on. Trump wanted to keep the gold bell from Wall Street, the one he rang to open up Wall Street. Okay? Secondly, gold has taken over the Treasury as the number one asset for foreign reserves. That means foreign companies are no longer keeping the dollar as a reserve. They're keeping gold. Everything's gold. Everything's silver. Everything's gold. Everything's silver. Where the hell is your IRA today or your 401k? If you're not in gold, get in gold. If you're in gold, get more gold and silver. Get it. Okay. We're going to go to the phones. Let's go to line one. We're going to line three. I'm sorry. We're going to talk to Peter in Rhode Island. Peter, welcome to the show.
1: Thank you, Ken.
0: How you doing, buddy?
1: Good.
0: Turn him up.
1: How about yourself?
0: I'm doing great, good? Sir. Go ahead, sir.
1: Good. I was just questioning some of your statements. When you say gold doesn't crash, in fact, it can. It's down probably 20% now.
0: Sir, let me explain something to you. Sir, let me explain something to you. Gold has been around 6,000 years, has never gone to zero. Gold will have days it dips. Gold will have days it goes up. Gold does not crash. Not only that, sir, do you know even with the dips, in the last year, gold is up almost 42%. Silver is up over 100%. Even with the dips, even with oil prices going up, even with all the turmoil, gold performs. Always has, always will. Gold is the only form of real money there is. Everything else in the world is credit. Period. Period.
1: Again, if the world goes to hell, and I'm not saying it will, but if it does, I don't need gold. I need food. And I'm not going to trade somebody if they say, hey, I got grandkids and stuff. They say, hey, you give me your gold and I'll give you some food. I don't care about, I can't eat gold. It doesn't
0: Sir, no one's asking you to eat gold, but that gold's going to save your life one day. Why is it 21 states in this country? Do your homework, buddy boy. Why is it 21 states in this country now accept gold and silver as legal tender? Why are they now starting to make debit cards backed by gold? Why is it that now Florida is allowing you to barter with physical gold and silver? Why is that, sir? Do your homework. Do your homework before you call into a show thinking you know what you're talking about. Do your homework.
1: You're saying it, buddy boy.
0: Okay. Listen, I'm going to say something right now. If you're going to call into this show, you're welcome to have a discussion with me 100%. Do your homework. Do your homework. If you want to get educated, I'll educate you. I spend probably 8 days a week, 26 hours a day studying gold. That's why I do this show, to educate people. Okay? Anybody who tells me gold isn't real money, it needs therapy. You need therapy. My God, read the Bible. I do. I read it. Read it. It says gold and silver provides you divine wealth and divine peace. If it wasn't money, why would it give you divine wealth? Did God make a mistake? Hello? God doesn't make a mistake. Get real. All right, the number to get me live, 888-961-0222. That's the number to get me live. I'm Kenny Michaels. I'm fired up now, baby. I'm Kenny Michaels. This is Striking Gold. All right. 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I love these people who think gold's going to crash. These people are nuts. All right. Here we go. Now, let me share this. Back to the competition. China and the United States. Now, China just launched a gold clearinghouse for the first time ever in Hong Kong. For the first time ever. What does that mean? It means they're in the process of revaluing gold and silver. That's what everybody wants. That's what everybody's waiting for. That's what we've been waiting Trump to do. Trump said in a video I played for you way back when about going to Fort Knox and verifying all the gold. Right? And he said there's 400 tons there. That's what he said.
2: Listen, we're getting a little bit shaky. We're getting the yips on this stuff. Like, I want to find out. So we're going to open up the doors. I'm going to see if we have gold there. We want to find out. We're going to open the doors. We're going to inspect Fort Knox. We want to make sure that we actually have 400 tons of gold.
0: 400 tons of gold. And our president's going there to audit Fort Knox and verify it's there. Last president to do that, Franklin Delano Roosevelt. Right? I've done my homework. Okay, coinky dinky, the last time gold got repriced, you guessed it, Roosevelt, same guy that went to Fort Knox. Now you got another president doing it. Now you got a president who just put gold, he just posted gold pictures of himself on Mount Rushmore. Let's go! Come on, China, come on, U.S., have your battle with gold. Because anybody in gold's gonna benefit. All right, I'm Kenny Michaels. 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We'll be right back.

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3: Most Americans think of Abraham Lincoln and they think of the Civil War or the Emancipation. But in 1862, he signed another hugely significant piece of legislation, the Homestead Act. It offered eligible Americans up to 160 acres of land, not as a prize for the powerful, but as an opportunity for ordinary families willing to live on it, work it, and build something lasting. Why did it matter? Because Lincoln understood that freedom was not merely the absence of tyranny. Rather, freedom required responsibility, labor, stewardship, and moral courage. A free people must be given room to build, but they also must be willing to cultivate what they have been given. That still matters today. Liberty without responsibility decays. Opportunity without character collapses. Lincoln's lesson is clear. A nation stays free when its people remain willing to work, build, and steward freedom under God.
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0: 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The number to get me live, 888-961-0222. 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You could follow me on Instagram. On Instagram, just go to Striking Gold with Kenny Michaels and become a follower of mine. I'd love to have you. By the way, real quick, want to mention about Posto 896. It's a restaurant in Encino, California. You got to try it, guys. It's absolutely fabulous. Anyway, all right. The number to get me live, 888-961-0222. Before I have some very good callers that are holding. I have a Harold and I have a Ron. Stay put, guys. I'm going to come to you in just a minute. And there's something I got to say. The dude that called in earlier to the show, the guy that didn't know what he was talking about, hear me out. In the year 2000, if you had $100,000 in cash, today you'd buy $47,800 worth of goods with that same $100,000. However, Mr. Rhode Island, if you had $100,000 in gold in the year 2000, today you'd buy over $800,000 worth of goods. Where the hell do you want your money? When the you-know-what hits the you-know-what, I want to be in gold. I want to be in real money. I don't want to be in paper. Paper's going to be worthless. What the hell do I want to be in paper for if the you-know-what hits the you-know-what from the you-know-who? Because you know why. Now, if you can figure all that out, call into the show and let me know. Okay? All right. You know what I'm talking about. You always want real money. Anybody who thinks, Rhode Island or not, that the dollar is real money, pull it out of your stinking pocket and read the darn thing. It says it's a note. Read it. Look at it. It says it's a note. Stocks are fantasy. Crypto, fantasy. Digital, fantasy. The only form of real money there is in the world is physical gold and silver. If anyone would like to dispute that, feel free to call me. Okay? Because there's no disputing it. It's the only form of real money there is. All right, let's go to the phones. We got two great callers. I'm going to go to line six first. We're going to go to Ron in Connecticut. Connecticut's a beautiful state. Ron, welcome to the show, brother.
1: Ken, hi.
0: How you doing, Ron?
1: Ken, can you hear me?
0: I can hear you, sir.
1: Okay. I enjoy your show. Ken, one quick question. Why are financial planners, fiduciaries, so reluctant to advise clients to invest heavily in gold?
0: Okay, now, this is probably the best question. You know what I'm going to do for you? This is such a good question that I want you to stay on the line, and I'm going to have my screener, Wendy, when I'm done answering your question, get your address, and I'm going to ship you a box of Omaha steaks for this question. Okay? Okay?
1: Okay, Ken, sounds great.
0: All right, listen carefully to me. Financial advisors, fiduciaries, financial planners are against gold because they are not licensed to sell hard assets, and they are commission-based individuals. What that means is they're paid by something called assets under management, meaning the more money they manage, the more money they make. They cannot sell you physical gold. They don't have the capability nor the license to do so. They only make money on what they can sell you. If you go to a Lexus dealer and you start talking Mercedes, why is that guy so against you buying a Mercedes? Why, sir? Do you know why?
1: No.
0: No, because he sells Lexus. He can't sell Mercedes, right?
1: Okay.
0: Right?
1: I can dig it, okay.
0: You can dig it. I don't want you to dig anything, sir. You don't have to dig the gold out of the ground. I can get it to you. You don't have to dig anything, but listen to me. But listen to me. So If you can only sell Lexus, you're going to talk bad about any other car because the only car you can make money on is Lexus, right?
1: That's right.
0: All right.
1: You're right. You're right on that.
0: These guys that you're asking about only sell paper products, stocks, bonds, mutual funds, whatever. They sell trash. So at the end of the day, they make money on what they sell you. Do you understand that part?
1: Yes.
0: So if they can't sell, if they can't sell physical gold, they're gonna poo-poo it. Nobody with a brain today poo-poos physical gold and silver.
1: I get the picture. Yeah.
0: Yeah. So
1: I get the picture, Ken.
0: I wanna say this to you, and this goes to you, Ron, and everybody else. If you think your financial advisor has your best interest, you're a fool. Okay? At the end of the day, this is your money, not his. Remember this. Ladies and gentlemen, when you contact me to move your retirement account or your cash, or you go to kennysgoldquiz.com, I work for you. You don't work for me. I work for you. And at the end of the day, this is your money, not mine. Just like it's your money, not your financial guys. Gold is still the most profitable investment in America today, period. And where we're going with China and the U.S., it's the most exciting investment right now. People are excited about gold. There's a gold fever, according to Newsweek. There's a gold fever running through this country. Okay? And so you have to stand up to your financial guy and say, hey, it's my money. Move it. I'm calling Kenny Michaels. Kenny Michaels, help me move my money. And Kenny Michaels will help you move your money, period. But that answers your question why they don't promote it, okay?
1: I'm getting a clearer picture now, yes. I have substantial assets invested in the stock market and the equities, et cetera. And I've had a couple of planners in the past. Never any recommendation to promote gold.
0: Yeah, and I just
1: now I know that I can't do it.
0: That's right. And I want to ask you a question. How much do you trust Wall Street, sir?
1: Well, I mean the average return is about 10% over the years.
0: Okay, the average return in the last year on gold's almost 40. Silver's over 100. My question to you is, how much do you trust Wall Street? How much do you trust Wall Street? That's the question.
1: Yeah, right.
0: Do you trust
1: is waning.
0: Your trust is waning. So you give money to people who your trust is waning. Do you trust your next door neighbor, sir?
1: Yes.
0: Oh, well, that's good. You'd give him money, right? And tell him to hold on to it for you.
1: Depends on, no, okay, all right, you're leading me there, okay.
0: Yeah, you got it, brother, you got it. Listen, with everything going on in the world today, how comfortable do you feel that your money will be there when you need it if you left it where it is? How comfortable do you feel? Be honest.
1: I would say 50%, 50-50 either 50, way.
0: 50-50.
1: You know?
0: Okay, now watch this. I'm in 100, my IRA's 100% in gold and silver. I'm 1,000% sure my money's going to be there when I need it because it always has been. You're only 50% certain your money's going to be there. When in doubt, get out.
1: Okay, Ken. All right, I'll take your advice.
0: Now listen.
1: I've always admired gold investment, but I was reluctant to commit large sums of money to it.
0: Yeah, well, you should be putting most of your money, depending on your age, into physical gold and silver. You'll feel a lot better with a lot more peace. Anyway, listen, I'm gonna put you back on hold. Wendy is gonna get your address. That's probably the best question anyone's ever asked on this show, and I'm sending you a case of Omaha Steaks.
1: You're kidding.
0: Okay?
1: Hey, Kenny, you're a fine man.
0: Good.
1: Fine guy. Thank you very much. I appreciate it.
0: You got it. Stay on the line. Do not hang up. All right. The number to get me live, 888-961-0222. I'm Kenny Michaels. This is Striking Gold. You can, by the way, you can go to kennysgoldquiz.com, and then you get the good-looking Brad Pitt of Precious Metals to help you. How exciting is that? Let's go to line five. We have a very patient Harold in, here we go, Rhode Island. All right, let's go to Harold. Harold, welcome to the show.
2: Happy Sunday, my handsome, wise brother. You got all the wisdom, sir. Everybody's doing the big coin and all that crazy stuff, you know?
0: Yeah, I do know, sir.
2: And the people,
0: The people that invest in Bitcoin crack me up. What they don't realize is they're investing in air. And in case you don't know this, some people don't, air is free, right? If you don't believe me, take a deep breath right now, sir, and tell me what that cost you.
2: Well, I was very skeptical. I wouldn't cross that bridge, but they were so mesmerized and trying to hypnotize me to do it. The only thing I can believe in is your vibes are making me so comfy and cozy, sir. You make it groovy for me to even be safe to part with something. I was paranoid, and they were putting 25, 50,000 and even more in Bitcoin, okay? And like you said, you can't see that. Your gold, you know where it is.
0: Not only do you know where it is, sir, anytime you want the gold in your hand, you can hold it in your hand. Has anyone please call into this show, please, right now, 888-961-0222. If you've ever held a Bitcoin in your hand, please somebody call me and tell me what it looks like, please. What does it feel like? I want to know.
2: You know,
0: somebody.
2: I was waiting for my knight in shining armor, and here we are together, sir. Kenny, it's Max. I listened to you last Sunday, okay?
0: Sir,
2: I was so impressed.
0: Sir, I just want to tell you something, Harold. I'm not really a knight in shining armor. I just want to say that I'm passionate as hell about what I do. I'm passionate about, and the reason I'm passionate is because I know it works. Do you know why? Because it worked for me. I'm 64 years old. I'm a senior. Right. I know I don't look it. I know I don't sound it. I know I don't feel like it. I know I have more energy than most 30-year-olds. I get it. Most people can't believe I'm 64. They can't believe it. Sometimes I can't believe it. But the point is I look in the mirror this morning when I got ready to come to the studio, and I'm like, holy smokes, dude. You're 64. You don't look above 25. But anyway, it doesn't matter. Listen to me.
2: Kenny, I'm almost 75, and they think I'm 65.
0: There you go. So you know what I'm talking about. So listen very carefully to me. At the end of the day, Harold, I'm a senior. I watched what gold did for me when I moved my IRA into gold. I watched firsthand what gold and silver did for me. And now I'm determined to make sure every senior out there gets the same joy and the same benefit and the same peace of mind and the same comfort and the same growth that I'm getting. So I'm passionate about this.
2: I want you to adopt me immediately. Okay,
0: sir, no problem. You call me. You go to kennysgoldquiz.com. We'll get adoption papers filled out. Okay, sir?
2: Let me just say this, sir. I don't have internet, so I told the girl I have trouble communicating. I don't have a laptop. I'm almost 75. I didn't get there yet, you know? So if there's some other way you can connect me,
0: I think the young lady's got your phone number. I believe Wendy has your phone number. I think she just sent it to me, actually. So I've just written it down. And I will call you. I will call you, or one of my assistants will call you to help you. Okay, buddy?
2: All right. God bless and enjoy. And it's nice to get something groovy going that makes a lot of sense, Kenny. God bless you.
0: All right. God bless you, brother. Have a great day. God bless. Bye-bye. All right. The number to get me live, 888-961-0222. That's the number to get me live. I'm Kenny Michaels. This is Striking Gold. 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Call these guys. They're fabulous. By the way, the reason I like Golden Crest Metals, and by the way, there's a young lady by the name of Carrie in Washington that's holding. Carrie, stay on the line. I'm going to get to you here in just a minute. The reason I promote Golden Crest Metals, number one, they're the best priced metals company in the business. 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Number two, they have the best buyback program in the industry. get hands down. 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Nobody there is as good looking as I am. 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Nobody fails the quiz. All right, Carrie's been very patient on line 7. Let's go to her. Carrie, good morning.
3: Hey, good morning. How are you?
0: My first time
3: listening to you.
0: I am beyond blessed, ma'am. Any more blessed, I'd be up with the Lord. So go ahead. How can I help you?
3: Hey, so I was just curious. You know, you always hear about people buying gold and burying it in their backyard. But the thing I've noticed is at Costco, they sell little, I guess it's a little bar of gold. What do you know about that?
0: What do I know about that? Stay away from that stuff. I did a video. There's a video out there. It's probably really? On my Instagram somewhere. Oh, yeah? Where I actually was walking out of Costco. I had done some shopping at Costco, and I was pushing the cart to my car, and I stopped by to see their gold. And if you watch my video, it tells you steer clear and away from that. Why? You never want to buy bars. Here's what the public doesn't know. Back in 2010, Obama did some things with gold and silver where certain products are reportable to the government. Other products are not. And so you don't want bars. Okay, what are you going to do with a little gold bar, ma'am? Can I ask you what you're going to do with it? If the you-know-what hits the you-know-what from the you-know-what by the you-know-who, if that happens, what are you going to do? You're going to take a little gold bar into Ralph's grocery store, if you have a Ralph's there or a Sprouts or a Whole Foods. You're going to go in and go, hey, I got this little gold bar and I really need some chicken scallopini, please, and a little Hulu chicken. Really?
3: Okay, so don't do that. I've never bought gold, but I hear what you're saying.
0: You don't want bars. You don't want bars. You don't want bars. Maybe, you don't want
3: bars.
0: Okay,
3: I get it. Might be a great thing to buy for my kids.
0: Yes, so, yes, it is. Because
3: anyway, thank you.
0: Because listen to me. Yes, you should buy gold for your children because it's a great way to transfer wealth to your next generation with zero government involvement. That's fabulous. Fabulous. But you want to buy the right products. 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Okay?
3: Okay. One more quick question. So how do I, like the product, do I ever see it?
0: Of course. If you're buying it cash, it comes to your home. Of course.
3: And then what do you do with it once it's at your
0: home? Well, if you
3: have
0: a safe, you put it in your safe at home, and you let it just shine in your safe at home and relax, chill out, put your hands together behind your head like you're chilling out on a lounge chair. You know what I mean? and you finally have something that's real. It's real money, and if that grows, See, if you earn interest in the bank gives you a tax form. Then you pay tax on the little bit of interest the bank gave you, so you made nothing, right? That's how the scam of America works in the banking system, right? Well, gold doesn't work that way. Gold sits in your home and makes money, and nobody's handing you a tax form.
3: All right, and then what do you do if you want to turn it in to get money?
0: You just pick up the phone and you contact Golden Crest Metals, who you bought it from, and say, hey, my name is Carrie from Washington, and I bought gold from you, and I would like to liquidate my metals. And they will buy it back from you, no fees, no commissions. They have the highest buyback price in the industry because they buy way above spot price, which is fabulous for you, and they don't report your buyback to the government because it isn't required. How's that sound?
3: Wow. How long is this business, or gold, what are they called again?
0: Golden Crest Metals has been around about 5 years, and they're very highly rated. Excellent company.
3: All right. What if they were to go under?
0: Well, the good news is you'll have American products that you'll own. You can sell them anywhere. They're recognizable all over the world.
3: Awesome. Thanks for your help.
0: You're welcome. Have a great day. Bye-bye. All right, the number to get me live, 888-961-0222. That's the number to get me live. I'm Kenny Michaels. This is Striking Gold. Okay, let's go do one more caller. We got time for a caller? Yeah, good. All right, line eight, we're going to go to Nidra in Anaheim, California. Nidra, welcome to the show.
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0: 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You'll see the good looking Brad Pitt of Precious Metals. Also, follow me on Instagram. Go to Striking Gold with Kenny Michaels. And don't forget, if you're in Los Angeles, please, dear God, have a dinner at Posto, P-O-S-T-O, 896 in Encino, California. It's Italian-Hungarian food. I know it sounds weird. Trust me when I tell you, this is what they serve before you enter the gates of heaven. All right, I'm Kenny Michaels. This is Striking Gold. We'll see you next week. God bless.

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10: News this hour at Town Hall, I'm Bob Agnew in Washington. Smoke from those Canadian wildfires severely impacting the U.S. Here's correspondent Laura Winter.
11: 20 states in Washington, D.C. impacted by the smoke pouring down from Canada as a result of the massive wildfires. People are urged to stay indoors, especially folks with health conditions like asthma. A big concern in East Rutherford, New Jersey at MetLife Stadium, which has been covered in the haze. That's where the World Cup soccer finals are scheduled to take place on Sunday, the final matchup between Argentina and Spain at 3 o'clock Eastern.
10: Barbara Gluckenstein's a 72-year-old nurse. She's only going outside on rare occasions to stay away from all that smoke.
12: I'm healthy, but I know what air particles do to the body, and I wish more people were wearing masks and little babies and children were inside.
10: Federal health officials have identified lettuce from Mexico served by Taco Bell locations across five states as a source of the widespread outbreak of the diarrhea-causing parasite Cyclospora.
13: The Centers for Disease Control and Prevention confirmed the source and warned consumers not to eat shredded iceberg lettuce from Taco Bell restaurants in Indiana, Kentucky, Michigan, Ohio, and West Virginia. Officials have identified a single supplier of the lettuce. The federal warnings to consumers didn't identify the company, but a federal official who was briefed on the investigation and not authorized to discuss it told the AP it was Taylor Farms in Salinas, California. I'm Haya Pinchwani.
10: At a reception with President Trump on Friday, FIFA President Gianni Infantino said the World Cup tournament achieved its mission of bringing people together from all corners of the world.
14: Everyone enjoying the game with happiness, with joy, with peace, and the American dream, Mr. President, came to reality. We united the world.
10: More on these stories at townhall.com.
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10: Officials now say a bird strike may have brought down a New York City helicopter back in 2025.
17: The National Transportation Safety Board says evidence and witness reports suggest that a sightseeing helicopter that crashed into the Hudson River last year struck several birds before plummeting into the river, killing a Siemens business CEO from Spain, his family, and the pilot. The helicopter took off from a downtown heliport, flying north along the Manhattan skyline before heading towards the Statue of Liberty. Less than 18 minutes into the flight, parts of the aircraft were seen tumbling into the water. I'm Lisa Dwyer.
10: An elementary school bus carrying pupils back from an educational tour to a scenic waterfall in Uganda veered off the road and overturned. And according to officials in their latest information of yesterday, the crash killed at least 20 children and one adult. It's under investigation. Breaking news and analysis at townhall.com. It's two steps forward, one step back for SpaceX.
18: The company's next Starship test flight is on hold until at least next week after the latest launch was scrubbed at the last minute. The mega rocket was preparing to blast off from Texas when some of its engines failed to ignite. And without all 33 engines firing, the automatic launch system halted everything amid billowing clouds of smoke and vapor. SpaceX CEO Elon Musk says two engines will be replaced with another launch attempt, most likely early next week. Rich Thomason reporting.
10: The Public Religion Research Institute out with a new study. It's been asking people, has God granted the U.S. a special role in human history? Amongst the general public, 44% say yes. God has given this country a special responsibility to the world. 52% say no. The survey also reveals that amongst people of faith, white evangelicals, Hispanic Protestants, and black Protestants are the ones who believe it. More at townhall.com.
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20: This afternoon, expect a few thunderstorms in the area with a possibility of some being severe. The sky will be cloudy and it will feel very warm and humid. These thunderstorms may result in heavy rain leading to possible flooding, strong wind gusts, and the slight chance of a tornado. The temperature will reach a high of 89 degrees. With the AccuWeather forecast, I'm meteorologist Joe Lundberg.
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1: 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I'm your host, as always, Mark Angelides. 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Let's get started. And you're here on Liberty Nation Radio. I'm your host, as always, Mark Angelides. And we're joined by Liberty Nation's Economics Affairs Editor, Mr. Andrew Moran. Thanks for being here, Andrew.
2: Thank you for having me.
1: So, Andrew, you and I have discussed before, we've discussed the Trump accounts for the kids' savings accounts and what that, when fully maximized, could provide to a young'un. And I think we're both broadly in favor of such a thing, right? Setting people up. Now, Trump's been, he's sort of hinted a couple of times about the Australian system for retirement things. And I read somewhere that no matter what he comes up with, it's going to have his name on it, like Trump retirement accounts or something. But can you briefly run us through what that is? And then we'll start picking it apart and seeing if it's good, if it's bad, what the problems are.
2: Yeah, I think he wants to fire up a shrimp on the Barbie.
1: Oh, yes.
2: Retirement. But yeah, if we're Trump.
1: And try his kangaroo down sport. Yes, yeah.
2: But with Trump, every time he teases something or he makes a passive remark about it, that, you know, that's going to be his next big thing. Sure. So, you know, with the Trump accounts, I mean, he teased that, you know, regularly before its passage in the One Big Beautiful Bill. But anyway, so with this Australian tax thing, it's vastly different from Social Security. Mm. Yes, you still pay a 12% payroll tax. You know, you still have the government, you know, taking your money. But the way it's distributed is quite different. So under the U.S. system, government takes 12% from your paycheck. They put it into this general Social Security fund. And, you know, it's eventually running out of money. But with the Australian system, it's you get 12% tax, but instead you have a essentially, like Al Gore said in 2000, you have that lockbox. Yeah. You know, you have a personal account, and instead of just sitting there, it's actually actively invested in the stock market, stocks, bonds, property, whatever the case. So it's a lot more sustainable and durable pension system coming from surprisingly Australia than the current outdated model of Social Security.
1: Well, I think without going too deep into the tragic cold ninth circle of the depths of hell of what the Social Security currently is, because obviously we all know that's what, when does the funding run out on that? When do people start having to take reductions? Is it 2030?
2: Around 2030. You have that 18 to 20% benefit cut by at least 2031.
1: Right. So with this, essentially it would be hedging against that. So even if it started, let's say, for example, something happens, getting it on paper, getting it through Congress within the next, what would we say? We're in July now. It's got to be like 4 months, right?

0: Really?
1: Well, I mean, there's no framework, there's no blueprint, there's absolutely nothing tangible about this proposal.
0: That's
1: All
0: what I'm
1: of this
0: saying.
1: is Trump mentioned.
0: We'll
1: It's
0: figure it out. And
1: exactly.
0: then
1: It's just
0: Donald Trump will tweet this out and say, here's the game plan.
1: Trump mentioning it randomly in a speech. And I didn't know about it, but apparently someone else I work with, they said, yeah, he mentioned this also a couple of months ago. But I would assume that if you're setting up the system, I would assume you're going to have Social Security as, it's the status quo. You're going to keep it. And then over time, within, a couple of generations, you transition and you can opt out of Social Security and you would choose the Australian system. And, frankly, that would be the superior system because Social Security, I mean, just a worker to beneficiary ratio is something like 1.7, maybe 2.1. And that in itself is completely unsustainable. And so, Social Security needs an overhaul, whether it's raising retirement age, whether it's means testing, that's another big thing. But no matter what reforms you make to Social Security, there will always be opposition and fear that, oh, this is the beginning of the end. And you want to throw, as in the 2012 presidential election showed, you want to throw Granny off of the cliff in her wheelchair. So nobody is going to be actively saying, oh, let's change the system. They'll say, okay, let's complement it. And even that's going to have pushback.
0: But in the words of the words of Barack Obama, you'll be able to keep your old Social Security system, sure, if you want to, I suppose. But yeah, I guess the idea would be if this came through. I know there's a lot of speculation here, of course, but it does seem to me that one of the most pressing issues, political issues and fiscal issues, is the Social Security bomb. And I don't want to sound like Paul Ehrlich here on this, but the Social Security bomb, it is coming. It is coming, and it is going to end up with, well, one of two things, right? Either a massive, and it really depends on who's in power, I guess. Not necessarily by party, let's be clear. But who's in power? It'll either be a massive tax grab, a tax hike that will have to be, needs must all like, permanent, right, to keep funding Social Security, or there'll have to be the reduction in benefits payout. So, as you say, you could tweak, you could tweak the edges of it and, means test things, expand the retirement age, which I'm sure will be the least popular thing that you could ever imagine. But yeah, what they'd have to do is start phasing it in. So, okay, it's open for people to use, allow them to top up into it as well. If it's showing a good return, that's got to be a way to do it. Because I think people don't think about their retirement enough. I think that's probably one of the, I mean, do you have data on how
1: Oh,
0: people are
1: yeah. Oh, yeah. There's
0: accepting?
1: various surveys that show the bank rate, for example, over the last couple of years, it shows that more people feel that inflation has burdened them the problem of not saving enough for retirement. Or another survey I saw showed that more Americans feel that they're falling behind in their retirement goals. Other surveys show that many Americans have zero retirement savings at all. So obviously, the system is broken. But one thing is inflation. Inflation has eaten away at people's earnings. I mean, just look at just go by that 2% model, which the Federal Reserve has not hit in many years. That 2% model, you compound that over time. The government has taken away 30 years away of your life, of your working life, just through inflation. So it's very hard to keep up with retirement, and the whole Social Security fund doesn't do a good job of that. And another thing too is the budget itself. I mean, when interest costs alone take about a quarter of all tax revenue, and then the other money is spent. You keep on
0: That's
1: healthcare
0: without
1: spending.
0: actually paying down debts, we should
1: Yeah,
0: point out. It's just
1: exactly.
0: interest payment on the debt.
1: What's a comical thing you see on X and Z is that, oh, America is spending money on bombs and on healthcare. But no, yes, the defense budget is about what, $700 billion. But you have the government spending on Social Security, Medicare, Medicaid, health. 60% of the budget is dedicated to these things, and that is the problem because it's just money being thrown at it constantly without any significant changes whatsoever.
0: We're going to continue this conversation after this short break. Don't go anywhere.
2: Every day, thousands of women across America go for a run, expecting to return home safely.

0: But the brutal murder of Lakin Riley by an illegal immigrant shook the nation. 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Restoring Truth, Correcting Bias in Education, One Story at a Time. 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
13: And you're back on Liberty Nation Radio. I remain your host, Mark Angelides. We're continuing our conversation with Andrew Moran. Andrew, earlier we were talking about the potential Trump savings retirement account as a, I guess, as a complement to Social Security, because that's, you know, I mean, that's going the way of the dodo, really, in terms of being able to pay out. And one of the things you mentioned towards the end of that last segment was about how inflation is just killing people's retirement plans. And so it kind of got me thinking, of course, inflation also kills, you know, Social Security, right? It's just an evil towards it. And so I guess with the proposed potential, I guess we'd call them a Trump retirement accounts, but more based on the Australian system, that there'd have to be a very solid stock market and property market going in, which gives an encouragement for really boosting the economy. And what I kind of wanted to talk about here was the two tracks on how to deal with America's financial problems. The first one is paying off the debt. He says like 25% of all spending goes just to service the interest, right? That's without cutting down the debt. So that's one way. If that could go, you got an extra 25% in your, you know, in your pocket, if you could just get rid of that, or even just reduce some of the actual principal to reduce the amount that you're servicing it with. And the other one is to, and this is something that I find absolutely fascinating. It seems possible that you could accelerate the economy to a point where it actually doesn't matter that you're still paying this interest on debt, right? Mm. And that, I think, is that's Trump's pitch to voters. And it's kind of unlikely, right? Because economies go up and down. But I don't know. It seems to me long term is actually probably the best way to do it, isn't it? Or the most realistic way to do it.
14: All right. But the thing is it's never going to happen. You're never going to pay off this $40 trillion national debt. The only thing you could possibly do is inflate your way out of the mess, tax Americans to oblivion, or just admit default. But then that would dramatically raise your interest payments, payments, and it would be a doom loop. So that's never going to happen. Now, the other factor is, too, is that the labor force participation rate, excluding the pandemic, is at its lowest since the 1970s. You're having a lower immigration level because of immigration policy reforms. Whether that's good or not, I'll leave it up to the immigration economists and policymakers. Another factor, too, is the what was the second point you made? Sorry.
13: You can grow the economy.
14: Yeah, grow the economy.
13: Really
14: makes
13: a difference.
14: Yes. So President Trump, during the 2024 election, he kept saying, okay, we're going to grow our way out of the economy. Don't touch Social Security. It's going to be handled. Now, Treasury Secretary Scott Bessent, he has his 3-3-3 plan. One of those threes is bring the deficit to GDP ratio to around 3%. Currently, it's at 5.7%. But there's another ratio you have to consider, too. And that's, what to your previous point, the interest to deficit ratio or interest to debt ratios. Those are also the highest since the 1960s and 1970s. These are not sustainable. And with interest rates, they're not coming down. No matter how much the people want Kevin Warsh to reduce the federal benchmark policy rate, it's not going to happen. You keep looking at the 10-year Treasury note or the 30-year Treasury note, and they keep going up. Even during times of crisis, when you think, okay, people are going to dive into a safe haven asset like the U.S. Treasury security, it's still not coming down. Now the 10-year's at 4.5, 30-year's at 5. That's screaming that investors are worried about America's fiscal picture heading deep into the future.
13: So it's a rosy outlook, is what you're saying. I'm sure.
14: You can grow the economy. I mean, you can grow the economy as much as you want, but it's still not going to remove the fact of how much you have to spend on healthcare. I hate to say it though. This is the part I hate to say is that when baby boomers die and they account for a large share of the mandatory spending and healthcare spending, and you have Gen Xers and millennials and perhaps Gen Zers not having kids, then perhaps your mandatory spending will come down. But that is in itself such a myopic and morose outlook that I hate to say it. But I think that's the only long-term solution you're going to have in the next 40, 50 years.
13: It's, you know what, I'm reminded, I hate to shift countries here. I'm not really shifting topics here, but it reminds me of the war in Ukraine. So what you've seen is they started conscripting people, everybody went to the front lines, and then they thought, we need to change the conscription age, right? We need to lower it. And so they lowered it. And I believe they're still talking about lowering it again. And I'm thinking, it just occurs to me, what are you fighting for? You know,
14: yes.
13: If you've killed off all your people, what are you even fighting for? What's there going to be? You know, I'm sure the EU will say, hey, let's just bring in a load of people from Africa for the new Ukrainians, right?
14: Okay. All right. So I had this exact conversation with a neighbor of mine. He's from Ukraine, and he showed me in this small town in Ukraine, the military's coming in and they're lining up all these young Ukrainians. And I start talking about, you look at the demographics currently what's going on in Ukraine, and you have a high population of retirees and seniors, but the lower you go down the age demographics, it's just the population number keeps shrinking and shrinking and shrinking. And apparently, I haven't looked into this, but the Ukrainian government is looking at that very solution of bringing in foreigners, particularly from South Asia and Northern Africa, to replenish the population, which is insane. Because that because your question of, okay, then what are you fighting for, is so paramount then.
13: Yeah, I mean, land is something, right? But land is just land without people who are connected to the land. And so, the only solution for America's debt is the older generations die off and then the younger generations die out. That's a terrible idea. Yeah. You know, it would have solved the debt? Probably not even, because because this, what are you going to do? Tax them at 200%, you know, to make up for the shortfall?
14: It's all right, man. Danny in power then.
13: We'll be talking about his socialist economic miracle later in the show. And, believe me, listeners, you want to stick around for that. It's quite something. But yeah, see, you have the situation. It seems completely unfixable, right? And the only realistic way of doing it is by everybody essentially dying out, fixing it, right? Because you won't be spending as much. What can really be done about, if not managing the actual debt, managing the negative effects of debt?
14: Well, I mean, it's the very simple solution is to cut spending dramatically. I mean, just even if I think I think it's Rand Paul, he produced that penny plan. If you cut every single department and agency's budget by, you know, a few cents for every new dollar of spending, you can balance a budget within 5 to 7 years. That itself is such a controversial view for whatever reason in Washington. Yeah. So many members on both sides of the aisle, and I won't say a specific gentleman's name, you know, to respect his what recently happened, but he was apoplectic in itself by having a balanced budget amendment. So everyone talks about being fiscally conservative, you know, being stewards of tax money and, you know, reining in all this waste. But by the end of the day, nothing ever changes. You're still going to have $7 trillion budget. It's going to be $10 trillion over the next, 10 to 15 years, according to the CBO. And so you talk about fixes. There are fixes available, but nobody employs them because they fear for the every 2-year election cycle.
13: Yeah, it's the idea that both parties would get together, say, look, we need to settle down. We need to figure out exactly how to get a balanced budget. We need to figure out how to actually start getting rid of this debt so we can free up people for the future. I think, Andrew, that you're more likely to get support on Capitol Hill for your initial suggestion that we let the older people die off and let the younger people die out than for, you know, taking a few pennies off the budgets here and there. We're going to be back. I think you get more support for that on Capitol Hill than the other. Andrew, we'll be back with you after this short break. Don't go anywhere.
15: With SRN News, I'm Bob Agnew in Washington. President Trump's media company has planted charts for special high-speed access to Truth Social posts. That includes a possibility of his own, something that critics say could have national security implications and implications for the financial markets. The move announced on Thursday would allow Wall Street trading firms and other institutions to get news from Truth Social contributors in milliseconds so they can make quick trades and react to that information more quickly than the general public. U.S. companies have signed about $60 billion worth of agreements and partnerships with the Iraqi government. That includes deals intended to create alternative routes for shipping oil out of the Persian Gulf. Chinese President Xi Jinping has called for more global cooperation in the development and governance of artificial intelligence, even while he promises to support other countries in their AI development.
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17: This afternoon, expect a few thunderstorms in the area with a possibility of some being severe. The sky will be cloudy and it will feel very warm and humid. These thunderstorms may result in heavy rain leading to possible flooding, strong wind gusts, and the slight chance of a tornado. The temperature will reach a high of 89 degrees. With the AccuWeather forecast, I'm meteorologist Joe Lundberg.
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13: 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I remain your host, Mark Angelides. And we're continuing our long-form conversation with Liberty Nation economics editor, Mr. Andrew Moran. Now, Andrew, thanks for sticking around. I'm so looking forward to this segment because we get to speak about one of my favorite economic minds of the century, perhaps even the millennia, perhaps even since time began, Zohran Mamdani, mayor of New York City. I tell you what, he must be correct because nobody could make up what he's making up. So he must be correct in his economic prognostications. Andrew, I'm going to play a short clip for us. Please have a watch and then come back and let me know what you think.
21: Throughout this process, I've been reminded of the words of the Austrian economist Friedrich Hayek. If socialists understood economics, they wouldn't be socialists. If these past months have shown us anything, it is that socialists not only understand economics just as well as the capitalists who came before, but that we can solve their years of mismanagement through an embrace of our principles. There is nothing fiscally responsible about balancing the budget on the backs of working people.
13: What do you mean? Oh, get those sighs out. Get those sighs. Release the sighs. Andrew, as an economist yourself, tell me, is Mayor Mamdani in the right here?
14: I mean, absolutely not. I mean, is this speech he made about that his so-called balanced budget from earlier?
13: Yeah, well,
14: even a balanced budget. Yeah,
13: let's jump into that first. Yes. Before we dissect everything he tried to say about Hayek et al., let's dive into the balanced budget of Zohran Mamdani's New York. If anybody doesn't know this, I'm going to provide a spoiler. Following his way of balancing the budget, I bet you I could balance anybody's and any country's budget in, what do you think, Andrew, 20 minutes? 20 minutes I could do that? By following his methodology. Now, Andrew, would you care to tell us what Mayor Zohan's methodology actually was?
14: All he did was broker a $12 billion bailout from the New York State Legislature and Kathy Hochul. That's all he did. He didn't do anything. He didn't do his beautiful, tax the billionaires. He didn't give away free buses. He didn't do anything. So I don't know what he's talking about, how socialists are great economic managers, but he didn't do anything.
13: Well, I mean, that's how they manage. It's like, take other people's money to solve the problems that you've created, right?
14: Yes. But of course, then you have that Margaret Thatcher quote at the end. After 4 years of Medea, you have that when there's nothing left, the money, yada, yada, yada, yada. You know, all right.
13: I love it when Andrew completely butchers quotes on this show. I'm going to get Frank Darrow, our video editor extraordinaire, to do a supercut of Andrew butchering quotes. Yes, socialism is good until you run out of other people's money, I think is the one that you're looking for.
14: Yada, yada, yada,
13: Yada, yada doesn't count unless you're an epic Seinfeld fan, Andrew, which I know you are. So, Zohran Mamdani balanced the $12 billion budget deficit by being given $12 billion by a political ally in the form of Kathy Hochul. I mean, let's be clear, that's not a sustainable way to run your city.
14: I mean, that's in line with the typical champagne socialists, as I said recently in an article on liberty.com, are the theater kids. You have all these, rich politicians and they advocate for all these social welfare systems. They want more socialism. They want, free education. What are they doing, though? How do they fund this? By getting money from the people who are productive members of society, the billionaires and these wealthy corporations. So it's typical. It's in line with the style of these kids these days.
13: These Keynesian kids. These Keynesian kids. Let's get back to his speech. So that's how he balanced the budget, by getting a bailout from Albany, basically. Refer to my earlier point that I could balance anybody's budget if somebody were just willing to give me $12 billion. Call me for more tax advice. My fees are very reasonable. We've got this situation where he's saying that the capitalist economists of the past are wrong, right? Would you like to repeat the quote of Friedrich Hayek for us, just to test your quoting knowledge here and to add more fodder to my supercuts?
14: Yeah, so if socialists understood economics, they wouldn't be socialists. When I read that,
13: You've ruined it for me by doing it right. Okay.
14: But when you hear that quote, though, I think of another one. I think there's this great essay. I quote it a lot. It's from
13: it goes yada yada yada, right?
14: He wrote it in 1920. It's called the Economic Calculation in the Socialist Commonwealth, and he pretty much dismantled socialism, despite even socialism becoming more prevalent in the decades to follow. And the whole premise behind that essay was simple: is that prices dictate society. Prices can send more signals to an economy than some central planners in the head office. And you see that day in and day out. My kids this weekend, for whatever reason, they're watching a Mr. Rogers episode, and they're watching Mr. Rogers about crayons. And Fred Rogers kept going on and on about how they made the crayons, where they got the supply, how they transported it, how the people built it, all this stuff. It's similar to the Milton Friedman.
13: Adam Smith and the pencils?
14: That's similar. Yeah, that was. I was going to say it's similar to the Milton Friedman eye pencil thing, where he talks about what it takes to build a pencil. Right. And there's no way socialists could ever reproduce that type of production for as simple as a pencil or as simple as a crayon. The beautiful thing about free markets and prices is that it's a decentralized system giving you such enormous knowledge about absolutely everything. Input costs, labor, imports, exports. It gives you all this information, consumer demand of something. Sure. It's remarkable. And there's no way that, especially on an economy of this scale, whether in the United States or collectively around the world, there's no way socials could ever replicate that or get it right.
13: Well, that's actually A, what we've witnessed, and B, what we understand, right? Because the people who are against free markets, they are for central planning by and large. Mm-hmm. And that data that you get from a free market, prices being set by itself, you don't get that data. So essentially, you're flying blind when you're central planning, which is why everything kind of goes bad. Mm-hmm. And at the same time, it's why we see what we've seen throughout history in socialist and communist countries, where you end up with, well, of course, famines we know all too well about, but the utter mismanagement of the countries. People don't have food, they don't have the things that they need, because it's all coming from central planning rather than let markets dictate and provide that information, which I think is the key thing, right? Because if you're setting prices on things, you have no idea really what its natural place is in the order of prices and costing and value. I think value is the most important aspect there. What they're doing is these central planners, and Mamdani's doing this himself now. He's cutting off the way of seeing what actually works, the information. He's blinding himself to actual data that could help his city and his constituents, because he's obsessed with the central planning mantra or the warmth of collectivism, as he calls it.
14: I'll be fair to Mamdani, is that he's been in power for only a few months, and he hasn't really implemented all these things that he promised that he would by now. The only thing I could say is that he's really focused on landlords and rent control and clamping down on those rent control apartments. But the problem with rent control, I mean, if there's one uniform opinion that economists have, is that rent controls are horrific policies, and it does the exact opposite of what it's intended. But even rent control too, I mean, a lot of these apartment complexes in New York are dilapidated. If you keep rent controls or implement rent controls, then there's no incentive for these property owners to maintain the building, to make improvements, or whatever the case, because the cost of maintaining these units, now inflation has decimated their budgets and how much it costs to keep up with these units. But I'll say one thing too about socialism is that Milton Friedman, he had a great comment by saying, the problem with government is you're spending somebody else's money on somebody else. And that is another hallmark of modern day socialism and a lot of government programs. Healthcare is a fantastic example of this. You're always spending somebody else's money on somebody else. And you see this in the numbers too, where everything just goes up dramatically. When the government's involved in something, costs go up. Education, healthcare, whatever the case. On the other hand, if you look at market-oriented products, television, smartphone, those prices are deflationary. It is remarkable what happens. There's a great chart actually recently shared, I think, by Elon Musk. It's a chart made by Mark Perry. He's the economist of the American Enterprise Institute, and he has a regular chart that updates these numbers, and it's a K shape. You have government programs going up, market products going down. So it also connects with the conversation of prices.
13: Absolutely right. We're going to be back talking dysfunction in government with Andrew Moran after this short break. Don't go anywhere.
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13: And you're back on Liberty Nation Radio. I remain Mark Angelides. We're continuing our chat with Liberty Nation's Economics Affairs Editor, Andrew Moran. So, Andrew, much as I enjoyed our rant on socialism and Zohra Mamdani in the last section, which was great fun, if you haven't heard it, go check it out. I want to move more to dysfunction writ large across Washington, D.C. and Congress. And there's something specific I want to talk about, and And that's the Save America Act, which is a bill that, for those who don't know, it's a bill that would implement ID requirements when casting a ballot and identification provided when registering to vote. Now, it seems to me that there's no saving the SAVE Act, Andrew. The House passed a version of it. The Senate says it doesn't have the votes. And with the Mitch McConnell being in hospital in the recent passing of Lindsey Graham, the Senate certainly doesn't have the votes. But even before that, John Thune was saying we don't have the votes to pass this because it would require 60 votes unless Congress kind of grew a spine and decided to nuke the filibuster for this, which, let's be clear, as soon as Democrats get control of the Senate, they're going to do it. They said they would. Hakeem Jeffries said he would. Chuck Schumer said he would. Now, my question to you, Andrew, is, and it's not about the minutiae of policy, but why is it when there's an issue of voting ID, voter ID, that is literally an 80-20 issue? And, you know, we call a lot of things 80-20 issues, and so few of them actually are. This is an 80-20 issue by every metric, and that includes, I think it's up to like 73% of Democrats, 91% of Republicans, the vast majority of independents. They all want it. And yet it appears that it's dead in the water. Why do you think that
14: is? Like reforming the Fed. That's an 80-20 issue. I hear people talk about it all the time.
13: Sure. No, you hear people talk about it all the time because you only speak to other economists.
14: In my head. But anyway, so I think to your point, I mean, perhaps it's just a simplistic way of viewing it. Perhaps it's just because President Trump supports it, so that's why they have to oppose it. Another thing, too, is that, you know, perhaps they realize a certain side of the aisle knows they can benefit from not having voter ID at the ballot box. Another could be that, you know, they really believe what they're saying, that some voters are just too stupid to get ID because they don't know what a Xerox is. They don't know what a computer is, and they don't have access to a Xerox. And I think the registration's too complex, somebody said. And those are all actual quotes from certain politicians.
13: Yes. Yes.
14: The last couple of years. Those are three things that could answer your question.
13: It's funny though, isn't it? We constantly hear from Democrats that, you know, Democrat voters are far more educated than Republican voters. It's a mantra almost, right? And of course, you always see it because I break down all the polls. I go through the crosstabs and I love it. I love that data. But, you know, you see people with a bachelor's degree or higher tend to lean towards the Democrat side or to the left. But, you know, according to the Democrat leadership in Congress, you know, no. Our people who vote for us are too stupid to get an ID and fill out a form. Which is it? Which is it, Mr. Schumer? Which is it, Mr. Jeffries? You know, are they the smarter voters or are they too stupid to figure out how to get an ID to think. So
14: what's funny though is that a lot of these mainstream Democrats, they always point to, you know, oh, let's be more like Denmark or let's be more like any of the Scandinavian countries, or hey, Canada's a good model. And yet they all have voter ID laws. If I voted in the last election, you need to bring some form of ID to prove who you are. And you get a voter ID card. And if you don't have an ID, you can bring a hydro bill, your cable bill, all these things just to prove who you are.
13: Yeah. Yeah, it's the same in the UK. Funnily enough, there was a big hoo-ha because voter ID only came in fairly recently in this country. And so there was a big hoo-ha beforehand about how it would disenfranchise people. And that didn't happen at all. So to register to vote, you get something sent to your house that you've got to fill out and send back, providing all the information. Then you've got to turn up on the day. Unless it's some weird exemption, not weird exemption, but, you know, there's some exemption for that. With your ID, a photo ID, I might add. And then they've got your name and they say, right, which one's your address? And you say, this person or your name. And they check on the list and say, okay, can I see your ID, please? And so they've already got a list of who's eligible to vote in that district. And then they've got to match your ID to it. And then they give you a ballot. And it's very, very easy. It didn't suppress voter turnout in any way. So, yes, back to your three reasons of why this isn't passing in Congress now.
14: If I may make a quick point, though, is that I think Georgia, they recently passed they strengthened voter ID laws. And the idea was, they're going to bring down voting participation. But actually, in the last election, it went up. Voter participation had actually gone up in the state of Georgia, not down, contradicting those claims.
13: Yeah, well, that's because people think their votes matter, right? If you've got stringent voting requirements, your vote can actually matter. Now, I've talked about the canards of widespread voter fraud before, and how that using the term, there's no evidence of widespread. I've talked about this before, so I won't rehash. But even if it's not widespread, if it's targeted voter fraud or even voting mistakes, just last week, a guy got 70, he was arrested and charged, I think found guilty. He's got 70 plus ballots posted, just one guy. Mm-hmm. But if people think that the election has irregularities, if they think that there are fraudulent votes being cast, which there are, you know, it's not a conspiracy. They just are. Are they many? Maybe not. But they are happening. But you think, well, if there are some that we're finding out about and people are getting prosecuted for it, there've got to be more, right, that aren't getting found out. It's not like every person who's ever committed a crime in America is behind bars, right? Mm. And so it adds to the feeling that my vote probably doesn't count. And so it creates a voter apathy, which is why voter turnout actually goes up when people have faith in the elections. And for that reason alone, you'd think maybe people in Congress would start saying, well, you know what? We want people to have faith in the elections. Let's do it. But no. So to address your points, I think part of that is clearly there's some element of the pork here as well. And I would put the blame for that on the Republican side. If it had like a very, very simple bill that requires this and this, either A, it would make it very hard for Democrats to try and argue against passing it. It'd be kind of embarrassing. So there's no pork in this. It just does this, right?
14: But that's the trick, though, in Washington. That is the one trick. If you have a bill that, you know, isolates certain topics, that would be beneficial. But if you have a massive bill, an omnibus that claim, let's say, for example, there's a bill here that does what you want by saying, oh, let's strengthen voter ID laws. But then there's another provision that says, oh, you know, we want to, you know, poison the water, whatever the case. Yeah. And then you vote for it and say, oh, if this person wanted to poison the water. They play this game in Washington, both sides of the aisle play this game where, you know, if you vote, the one big beautiful bill is a good example of that. It had a couple of good things like the Trump accounts, for example, or the tax cuts, but it had other provisions inside that other people may not view. But if you voted against it, the Republicans say, oh, well, you don't want to help, you know, children born between 2025 and 2028 get, you know, $1,000. So you were anti-child.
13: Mm. Yeah, it's, clean bills. You know, open votes.
14: That's how they got Thomas Massey. That's how they got him, because he was someone who always advocated for that, was to have just, you know, one issue bills. And, you know, of course, his colleagues don't like that. And, you know, he voted against, I think, one big beautiful bill. And then that's how they got him saying, oh, you know, you voted all against these things.
13: Yeah, it's a dangerous, slippery game of politics. Andrew Moran, thanks so much for being with us today.
14: Thank you for having me.
13: And that's all we have time for on this week's edition of Liberty Nation Radio. I've been your host, Mark Angelides. I'd like to thank our guest, Andrew Moran. And of course, thank you, the listeners at home, for taking the time to tune in each and every week. You are appreciated. Please remember, Liberty Nation does not endorse candidates, campaigns, or legislation. And this presentation is no endorsement.
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6: News at Town Hall, I'm Bob Agnew in Washington. Heavy smoke has moved into more areas from the Great Lakes to the Mid-Atlantic.
7: Warnings of dangerous air quality conditions are expected to remain in effect through Saturday across a wide swath of the U.S. as heavy smoke from uncontrolled wildfires in Minnesota and Canada blankets even more of the Mid-Atlantic region, including Washington, D.C. In New York City, public health nurse Barbara Glickstein says people should take precautions.
8: I wish more people were wearing masks and little babies and children were inside.
7: The National Weather Service says smoky conditions won't be gone anytime soon as fires continue to burn largely unchecked. I'm Lisa Dwyer.
6: A member of President Trump's cabinet says he's ready to go after voter fraud.
9: Homeland Security Secretary Mark Wayne Mullen talked about election fraud.
10: If you are an illegal or you're voting illegally, we will hunt you down. We will find you.
9: In a White House briefing, Mullen also threatened fines, even prison time, for state election officials who refused to hand over sensitive voter data. Ed Donahue, Washington.
6: New polling and election forecasts are giving Republicans fresh optimism about likely holding on to their slim majority in the House in the upcoming midterm elections. We get a closer look from correspondent John Scott.
11: Democrats still lead the generic congressional ballot, but a new RMG research survey shows that advantage shrinking to just 2 points, 47-45%. Analysts say soft Republican voters appear to be returning to the GOP. Meanwhile, major election forecasters, including Crystal Ball, Cook Political Report, and Inside Elections now show Republicans with a slight edge in the battle for House control. And in North Carolina's key Senate race, Republican Michael Whatley trails former Governor Roy Cooper by only 4 points in a Democratic-sponsored poll. John Scott reporting.
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16: This afternoon, expect a few thunderstorms in the area with a possibility of some being severe. The sky will be cloudy and it will feel very warm and humid. These thunderstorms may result in heavy rain leading to possible flooding, strong wind gusts, and the slight chance of a tornado. The temperature will reach a high of 89 degrees. With the AccuWeather forecast, I'm meteorologist Joe Lundberg.
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19: Most Americans think of Abraham Lincoln and they think of the Civil War or the Emancipation. But in 1862, he signed another hugely significant piece of legislation, the Homestead Act. It offered eligible Americans up to 160 acres of land, not as a prize for the powerful, but as an opportunity for ordinary families willing to live on it, work it, and build something lasting. Why did it matter? Because Lincoln understood that freedom was not merely the absence of tyranny. Rather, freedom required responsibility, labor, stewardship, and moral courage. A free people must be given room to build, but they also must be willing to cultivate what they have been given. That still matters today. Liberty without responsibility decays. Opportunity without character collapses. Lincoln's lesson is clear. A nation stays free when its people remain willing to work, build, and steward freedom under God.
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5: So the Maryland Attorney General plans to defend its, or his state's, sanctuary immigration law against a federal challenge, basically saying, look, you know what? We're not against federal officials coming in and enforcing federal immigration law. We just aren't going to participate. We don't want, you cannot... The federal government cannot compel the states to conduct or to enforce federal immigration law. If you want to come in and do it, Mr., you know, federal troops, ICE, whatever you want to call them, that's fine. We're just not going to allocate any resources of our law enforcement personnel in the state of Maryland to assist you.
6: Okay, but why are they assisting the illegal aliens? So this
5: That's
6: is
5: a great point.
6: This is the issue: is that you're either on the side of law and order, or you're not on the side of law and order. And if you've arrested an illegal alien for a suspected crime, and ICE says, "Hey guys, we're on our way. Would you just hold them for us?" And you go, "Nope, we're going to let them out of jail." How is that not aiding and abetting criminal behavior?
5: No, exactly. No, it doesn't make any sense whatsoever.
6: So there's a difference between saying we're going to go out and try and round up all the illegal immigrants we can. That's not what ICE is asking the state to do. The ICE is never asking the states to go be the front lines of immigration enforcement. What they're simply saying is, when you pick a side that you want to be on, don't pick the side of the criminals. Don't pick the side of the people who came into the country illegally.
5: Well, you shouldn't.
6: Pick the side of law and order. That's all we're asking.
5: So Maryland, the Attorney General for Maryland, he understands he cannot stop ICE agents from operating in the state. And, you know, as a lawyer here, I think the analysis here has to go to the fact that the law intent – Maryland's law makes it intentionally more difficult for federal enforcement by limiting information sharing and refusing to honor certain ICE requests, as you pointed out. So if Congress has established a nationwide immigration system, states should not erect barriers that undermine it. And I think you've got to look at the Supremacy Clause, and I think that's where a constitutional lawyer where we would start here. Article 6 of the Constitution. Immigration is overwhelmingly a federal responsibility.
6: Yes.
5: Article 1 gives Congress authority over naturalization. The Supreme Court has repeatedly recognized that immigration enforcement is a uniquely federal function because it directly affects national sovereignty, foreign relations, and border security.
6: Although the Supreme Court has also ruled that Texas does have the right to enforce its own immigration laws. That Texas can say, hey, if we find that you're in the country illegally, we'll deport you. So states can. If states they could. Texas obviously wants to because Texas is the state that's got the longest border with Mexico, the state that's most affected by illegal immigration. But states could cooperate if they want to. But this isn't about asking Maryland to create its own border patrol. That's not what this is about. This is saying to Maryland, just as was said, remember that judge up in Minnesota?

0: refusing to cooperate with ICE on principle.
1: Any different.
0: Any different.
1: No, you're
0: instead
1: right.
0: Of, ICE says, hey, we're coming to pick this person up. And Maryland goes, hey, you're not going to pick them up. You can chase them, but you ain't picking them up. See ya. Hate to be ya.
1: But see, here's the thing. You know, conservatives, and I think constitutional attorneys, one and the same, would argue that the states cannot indirectly accomplish what they cannot do directly. Maryland cannot nullify federal immigration law by refusing every practical avenue of cooperation while claiming that it isn't actually preventing enforcement. Because why would a state government refuse to help remove individuals who are unlawfully present and may have committed crimes?
0: Right.
1: Even if ICE ultimately has authority, local cooperation often makes enforcement faster and less dangerous for the officers, less expensive. And I think one of the framers' concerns under the Articles of Confederation was that states pursued conflicting policies on national matters.
0: Yeah, that was absolutely the problem with the Articles
1: of Confederation. And so what we're arguing here, and what I think that ultimately is going to be the argument that prevails, is that immigration is exactly the type of issue requiring one national policy rather than 50 different approaches. I just don't see how this passes constitutional muster.
0: But moreover, this violates the reason why the Maryland state government exists in the first place. Go read the Declaration of Independence. You've got to apply the logic of the Declaration of Independence to every single thing that government does. So the Declaration says that governments are instituted among men to secure the rights of the people who instituted the government. Now, we live in a democratic republic. So the people who are instituting the government are the ones who are voting in the election, which are U.S. citizens. Does that make sense?
1: Yeah, absolutely.
0: All right, so the government of Maryland's responsibility is to secure the rights to life, liberty, and the pursuit of happiness of the people who created the government, not of the people who came into that territory illegally. The government of Maryland's job is to protect the rights of Marylanders, not to protect the rights of Hondurans or Chinese or Canadians. It's to protect the rights of Marylanders.
1: Okay, now, just to expand a little bit on what you talked about earlier in terms of what the Maryland law actually does, because it does go beyond just being a neutral law, which is the Attorney General of Maryland is trying to argue. It limits information sharing, as you pointed out.
0: Okay, so we're aiding and abetting illegal immigrants by not telling ICE where they are.
1: By not telling fellow law enforcement officers.
0: So we're harboring fugitives.
1: It imposes warrant requirements that federal law does not require.
0: Which means you can't do it because you can't supersede federal law.
1: And it singles out federal immigration authorities for unfavorable treatment. Now, Maryland says, no, we're just setting rules for our own officers, something that states have always had the authority to do. But that distinction...
0: Well, you don't get to tell ICE that they have to have a warrant that the federal law doesn't say they have to have and say that that's only about your officers.
1: Right, because these distinctions that they're making here in terms of, you know, how the state of Maryland deals with ICE, it determines the outcome.
0: It does. But I think the real problem is that all these laws are being made by Democrats because Democrats control the Maryland House, State, Senate, and governorship. And the reason why they're trying to protect illegal immigrants isn't to protect people who live in Maryland. It's to protect the Democrat Party.
1: I think
0: because
1: this,
0: they're trying to turn illegal immigrants into their next voting bloc.
1: I think this is going to come down to the fact that states may not enact policies that conflict with or materially obstruct federal immigration law, and that's going to be governed by the Supremacy Clause of the Constitution.
0: Let's get to the top three things you need to know before tomorrow. First thing you need to know, Al Sharpton is planning a rally on the Washington Mall in August. He's coinciding the rally with the anniversary of Martin Luther King's March on Washington from 1963, where he gave his famous I Have a Dream speech. Sharpton's National Action Network is calling his March on Washington, March on Washington 2026, Defend the Vote. The name is designed to make people believe that someone is trying to take away the rights to vote in America, which is not the policy of either the Republican Party or President Trump. Sharpton's group also claims the Supreme Court recently, quote, gutted the Voting Rights Act, which is also factually incorrect. The Supreme Court's Calais decision said you can't gerrymander districts based upon race, which is the very intention of the Voting Rights Act in the first place.
1: You know, that's an important story, certainly, but yeah. Is he a reverend? I mean, apparently.

0: apparently, by his own admission,
1: yeah.
0: he became a minister
1: yeah.
0: at the age of 9 or 11 years old.
1: I guess some of us just get the anointing earlier than others.
0: Doesn't have legal capacity to do anything at that age.
1: Second thing you need to know, the state of Virginia ended the fiscal year with nearly $1 billion surplus. The state reported $936 million surplus for the general fund for 2026. That's more than $100 per person in the state. Revenues during the year increased by $2.09 billion, more than twice the expected increase. Secretary of Finance Mark Sickles said in a statement, payroll withholding drove most of the growth. Additional gains came from higher non-withholding payments and fewer refund liabilities. Payroll withholding gave the state $18.63 billion in revenue, along with $8 billion from investment income taxes and another $5 billion from sales and use taxes.
0: I think the economy, despite what is going on
1: yeah.
0: in Iran with this conflict and the Strait of Hormuz and the price of oil,
1: economy's doing better than they thought it would.
0: The economy is turning around.
1: And the third thing you need to know, Amtrak is slowing down its trains along the Acela corridor for the next couple of days because of the heat. There have been heat advisories from Virginia all the way to New York this week. Trains running between 11 a.m. and 7 p.m. will be slowed down to avoid accidents on the hot tracks that will likely lead to delays for travelers used to the regular schedule. This often happens when air temperatures reach 95 degrees or higher, but in that heat, train tracks themselves can be over 130 degrees.
0: Yeah, then they'll buckle, and then obviously you've got some very serious accidents.
1: Got a train problem? The buckling tracks, they don't work very good. Well, we've got more American Ground Radio coming up in just a few minutes. Stick around. We'll be right back.
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2: 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Faster than a speeding bullet. More powerful than a locomotive. Able to leap tall tales from Joe Biden in a single bound. Look up in the sky. It's a bird. It's a weather balloon from China.
7: 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I'm for real. 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

0: 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I'm Steve Parr with Louis R. Avalone.
1: Now, D.C., apparently, according to many media outlets, has now passed legislation that makes this law in the nation's capital the most stringent anti-scalping marketplace in the United States for concert tickets. So the District of Columbia City Council unanimously passed the Resale Act on Tuesday, which is a piece of legislation that will cap ticket resale prices for concerts in the city at 10% above the ticket's original face value.
2: Right.
1: Now, it may sound good in a press release, but I've spoken with someone that maybe has scalped tickets before, and they say that, you know, basically it's going to drive all of this scalping business underground.
2: Okay.
1: The market isn't going to disappear. You don't eliminate demand by outlawing the price people are willing to pay.
2: Okay.
1: Think about it. Taylor Swift sells out in minutes. Beyonce sells out. Bruce Springsteen sells out. If 20,000 tickets exist and 200,000 people want them, someone is going home disappointed. And that imbalance creates value. The government, as much as the D.C. City Council wants to eliminate this, they can't legislate that value away. All they've done is make the legal marketplace less attractive.
2: Yeah, I think the issue I have here is that, especially with these with ticket sales, you do not have a classic market. And what I mean by that is Adam Smith referred to a classic market as you have to have a balance of knowledge. You have to have a balance of power. If somebody knows something and somebody else doesn't, you get an imbalance.
1: Well,
2: and you don't end up with a fair market.
1: What won't you know? I mean, there's the venue holds X number of people.
2: Yeah.
1: And X number. And so that's the supply.
2: Okay. And how many bots do you have that can go buy those tickets? Zero. But these other groups that do this for, they basically what they do is they use the bots to get the tickets so that they can then mark up the price
1: and put them on StubHub
2: so they can sell
1: wherever, Ticketmaster.
2: So the imbalance is they've got bots, they've got computers, they've got the ability to do this when you, the regular customer, don't. That creates the imbalance.
1: But you're not,
2: and you're creating an inflated price.
1: I understand, but you're not getting away. You're not legislating away that demand. That demand still remains.
2: No, I get that, but it's like one of these things with the corporations that own the housings,
1: all of the investors that have bought up all the housing and they control certain neighborhoods.
2: So what you have there is an imbalance in finance. For a regular person to be able to get a finance, it's not the same. It's not an even playing field as the corporation.
1: They can get a better deal.
2: So the corporation uses their power to create an unfair market. And this is, by the way, this type of stuff is what's leading people on the left towards socialism, because they see that the market isn't fair and they blame capitalism when it's not capitalism's fault. What's at fault is we aren't actually doing capitalism as it's designed, because we're allowing these imbalances to happen.
1: No, and look, if everybody wants to create bots, some people do, some people don't. I mean, some people have the knowledge, some people don't. I mean, unfortunately, look, capitalism is not a perfect system. It's about as perfect of a system that we have as, you know, other than, you know, to be in heaven with God our Father.
2: Agreed. But the government, one place where government can interfere legitimately is if you're balancing out one person's pursuit of happiness with another person's pursuit of happiness. So that's where this can be a balance.
1: Okay.
2: And we can say, look, one person's got more power in the situation than this other person, and they got that power through questionable means. We can say, okay, that's not how this market should work.
1: Okay, but you've got places like StubHub.
2: Yeah.
1: There's a lot of reputable, you know, ticket brokers online, and you can resell your tickets online.
2: You can.
1: And at least that's, you know, above the table. It's not below the table. But if you start going to private Facebook groups or encrypted messaging apps, invite only marketplaces, I mean, this behavior that you're lamenting is going to continue.
2: So that's why I do think that saying you can only mark them up 10%, I don't think that's the smart part of it. I am okay with the law saying you can't be using bots to buy up all these tickets.
1: At the same time,
2: that is in that Maryland law.
1: This is what capitalism is all about. It's about supply and demand. That's the bottom line.
2: Yeah, but again, capitalism gets out of wonk when there's someone that's got a lot more power than another person within the marketplace. That's where capitalism gets out of
1: balance. Isn't that in everything? Whether it's in housing, whether the type of neighborhood you want to live in, the type of car that you want to drive.
2: Go read Adam Smith's Wealth of Nations. He talks about how capitalism requires it assumes Pareto economics.
1: I still think it assumes
2: a balance of knowledge and a balance of power. When you don't have that, you don't have an optimized market. You have an unfair market.
1: I think that assumes something that never was and never will be. You will always have people in the marketplace that are more knowledgeable about the value of something.
2: So you can always get to better, though. And the problem is when it gets such an imbalance and we don't even try and go, wait a minute. This is not an equitable playing field anymore.
1: Anyway, apparently the D.C. City Council right now, at least, has the most stringent anti-scalping law on the books.
2: Tell you what, let's dig deep.
3: Working in a coal mine, going downtown, working in a coal mine.
2: So there's a website called dflock.org, and they say their job is to show people where every street camera America that's run by the company Flock is, Flock cameras. They write, automated license plate readers, ALPRs or LPRs, are AI-powered cameras that capture and analyze images of all passing vehicles, storing details like your car's location, date and time. They also capture your car's make, model, color, and identifying features such as dents, roof racks, and bumper stickers, often turning these into searchable data points. These cameras collect data on millions of vehicles, regardless of whether the driver is suspected of a crime. These systems are marketed as indispensable tools to fight crime, but they ignore the power tools police already have to track criminals and all this.
1: Wait. Why are they focusing on my car bumper?
2: Because it might have a dent in it. And then they can use that dent to identify where your car is, and they can track and trace wherever you go. And there are more than 500 in the DMV.
1: Even if I'm not suspected of any criminal activity?
2: Yeah. They just keep all this data and record it, and it's searchable.
1: When did I consent to any of this?
2: You didn't. That's the problem. So now, that's why they've created this website. Now, there are some people who are taking this too far from the Daily Signal. Some angry Virginians have taken the law into their own hands. In Suffolk, 41-year-old Jeffrey Sovereign is charged with 13 felony counts of destruction of property related to the damage of Flock cameras in 2025. Arlington County Police said a pair of cameras were spray painted in late May. They haven't identified a suspect yet. So there are people that are going in damaging these cameras. Okay, two wrongs don't make a right. So just because they may be invading your privacy doesn't give you the right to destroy their property.
1: Oh, of course not.
2: Okay. But we do have that going on.
1: We don't advocate for vandalism.
2: But as more and more jurisdictions are expanding these street cameras, we have to ask this question. When did I consent to that? And the question is, you did not. And there was a ruling by the Supreme Court this spring that said police need to get a warrant in order to get cell phone data on suspects. If they don't get that warrant, it's an unlawful search and seizure. And in that same opinion, it suggested that same logic would apply to these cameras, that you can't use these cameras without a warrant.
1: But the Supreme Court has also ruled that the expectation of privacy in a public space is almost nil.
2: It is.
1: So, I mean,
2: but the AI power on these cameras, you're being watched, and you're being watched in D.C. and Virginia and Maryland more than just about anywhere else.
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1: Well, the latest IRS migration data should be a wake-up call for leftists all across our country, but
0: it's not going to be.
1: So the 10 counties, get this, the 10 counties suffering the largest net losses of taxpayers are all in California and New York.
0: Wow. The 10 counties in the United States of America that lost the largest number of taxpayers
1: are in California and New York. And that is not by accident.
0: And that's just last year.
1: That is a trend.
0: Wow.
1: And trends tell stories. And for years, you know, you've got politicians in New York and California, and they have insisted that, you know, raising taxes, increasing regulations, growing government. Oh, that's just the price of progress. Well, millions of Americans in both of those states have looked at the bill for that so-called progress, and they've decided we don't want to pay it anymore.
0: Right.
1: And they're leaving. And it's not just about the people leaving. They're taking their wealth with them. You know, the entrepreneurs, retirees, skilled workers, families, they're taking their tax dollars. They're taking their talents. They're taking their investments. They're taking their dreams. I mean, every moving truck headed out of Los Angeles or Manhattan represents more than just furniture.
0: Yeah.
1: It's lost opportunity.
0: It's future.
1: And meanwhile, you've got states like Florida and Texas.
0: Right.
1: And increasingly Louisiana that are competing by making themselves more attractive places to live, to work, to invest.
0: The places that are growing the fastest in the United States, you've got Idaho, which has done a pretty good job of attracting people from Washington, Oregon, and Colorado, Northern California. Idaho's been growing really rapidly. Utah's doing well. But all the rest of the growth really is going on in the South. Texas, Florida, Tennessee, North Carolina. As you mentioned, Louisiana started to turn some of its brain drain around after it got rid of its Democrat governor and elected a Republican one.
1: Well, and back in New York, if we go back to New York State, in New York City, actually, 26%, more than 26% of New York City residents were considering leaving the city if Democrat, socialist Democrat, communist Zohran Mamdani won the mayoral race. And that was in October. So, I mean, folks knew what was ahead. And I think what we're seeing, I mean, the predictions were not, I don't think they were overblown, certainly not in New York City.
0: Well, again, you talk about the people that are moving. It's not just that they're moving furniture, but they move their business. They take their ideas. They take their family with them, right? And they also take their taxpayer dollars with them. So if you are a government in New York and you're dependent upon income tax and you've got upper middle class and millionaires and billionaires leaving, the effect on your tax base is even larger than just the number of people that are leaving.
1: Well, and you can't just keep treating, you know, us hardworking citizens as, you know, inexhaustible sources of tax revenue.
0: Right.
1: I mean, and just treating us as if we're just going to continue to stay in whatever conditions that, however, you know, restrictive conditions that you continue to put upon us, raising our taxes, increasing regulation, making a less business-friendly environment.
0: Yeah.
1: A lot of folks are just like, you know what, we've got other choices, and they move.
0: Look, Democrats, your theory of what government should do and how it should do it is wrong. And the evidence that it's wrong is that the people living underneath your governments are leaving. You need to learn this lesson quick. Let's get to a say what.
2: What you say?
3: What you talking about?
0: So this week, the Secretary of State, Marco Rubio, gave one of the best rebukes of communism I've ever heard. And by the way, last week, Donald Trump, maybe it was this week, said Marco Rubio will probably go down as the best Secretary of State in American history. And that is becoming harder and harder to argue with. I like the evidence that he is an outstanding Secretary of State.
1: I think he's an outstanding Secretary of State, but I also think what he brings to it is the personal experience, you know, of, you know, being Cuban in terms of
0: his family was from Cuba,
1: knowing the atrocities, knowing the hunger,
0: right?
1: What communism can do to the human spirit.
0: I mean, he grew up in the Cuban exile community in Florida. I mean, that's where he grew up, and his parents obviously from Cuba. So he understands.
1: He understands freedom. Yeah. He understands the rights and the freedoms that many Americans just take for granted.
0: Well, he was speaking at a conference about the resurgence of political terrorism, which is something we've seen plenty of in America over the past decade, especially over the past 3 years. But listen to his rebuke of communism. I think it's right on the mark. Take a listen.
3: One of the criticisms you sometimes hear of communism, for example, is that it sounds good in theory, but it never works in practice. That's actually not true. Communism does not sound good in theory. The world it envisions for all of us is small, flat, gray, leveled of all exception, drained of all that is good and noble in the human soul. The world it envisions is a world without courage, a world without creativity or ambition, a world without heroes or glory or great causes to strive towards, without a world without miracles, without myths, without men who rise above the rest to do incredible and extraordinary things. And the world communism envisions is a world without God. For these architects of revolutionary violence, the towering achievement of our civilization, for them, it's an unbearable humiliation, a reminder of what they cannot do, and a reminder of what they cannot be. So they choose instead to destroy. They attack...
0: Okay, I think he's absolutely right on this. Communism does not sound good on paper. I think he's right on that. The central tenet of communism, from each according to their ability, that's half of it. So half of the central tenet of communism is you have to work to the utmost of your ability every single day, all the time. And not just you, but everybody has to give according to your ability. You have to give as much as you possibly can every single day, all the time. And in return, to each according to their need. So all you get in return for all of your work is the bare minimum you need to survive. That's in the central tenet of communism. That doesn't sound good on paper to anybody.
1: No, not whatsoever. And look, the 20th century provides abundant evidence of how failed of a policy communism is. And I think what Secretary Rubio is really talking about is that it's a communist creep, or mm-hmm. Anytime you let it in,
0: right?
1: And if you let it in, it tends to grow and get stronger, and it tends to basically take over.
0: It's just like cancer,
1: the weeds taking over the garden.
0: Yeah.
1: And that is what I heard in his comments, and I think he had some earlier comments to this speech where he was talking about that.
0: And he also said you lose creativity. Everything's flat and dull and gray. Look, Russia used to have great writers, great artists, great composers, Tchaikovsky, right? But they were in the 1800s. Russia led the arts around the world in the 1800s. Then the communists took over in the early 1900s, and they couldn't even make buildings that were vaguely attractive anymore. All the buildings in Soviet Russia started to look like the Obama Presidential Library, ugly and gray.
1: Well, when the government owns everything, individual initiative just disappears.
0: And if you're having to work all the time to the very utmost of your ability, and all you get in return is the bare minimum to survive, you simply don't have time for creativity or beauty or, frankly, joy.
1: That's why you want to move to the United States.
0: Rubio's right. Communism doesn't even look good on paper.
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9: Hello, ladies. Look at your man. Now look at me. Now look at your man. Wait, he's not a man anymore. He's a man identifying as a woman. Now look at me. Back to him. I mean, her. She's a man again. Confused? Me too. Ladies, you want a man who stands up for what matters in this country. Be a man and listen to American Ground Radio. Ladies, look at me. You're welcome. Now he's a man again who listens to the truth at American Ground Radio.

0: 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Stephen Parr with Louis R. Abalone.
1: You know, we talk about sanctuary cities and states refusing to enforce immigration law.
0: Yeah.
1: But, you know, that's only half the story, because I think a lot of these state governments, these cities, are looking the other way when private companies are also complicit in terms of not enforcing our
0: immigration laws.
1: Immigration laws.
0: Yeah.
1: So the Department of Homeland Security is investigating, and the Department of Transportation, they're jointly investigating, at least 75 commercial driver's licensing schools. You know, those are like the big rig.
0: The big rig truck driver
1: schools. They're training folks to drive
0: 18-wheelers. Right.
1: They're investigating 75 of these companies that are suspected of fraudulently helping non-citizens obtain their commercial driver's licenses.
0: Right.
1: Now, if these allegations prove true, I mean, this isn't just paperwork that's gone wrong. It truly is a betrayal of public trust. Because think about what's at stake here. You've got an 80,000-pound tractor trailer.
0: Yeah.
1: It's not a toy, obviously. It's one of the most dangerous pieces of equipment on the American highway.
0: Yeah, I mean, it's traveling at 70 miles an hour.
1: And when
0: 75 in some places.
1: And I say it's one of the most dangerous pieces of equipment on America's highways. That's when it is operated by someone who isn't properly trained or licensed or qualified.
0: I mean, it's still potentially dangerous even when it's operated by somebody who's got lots of experience. And
1: true.
0: I mean, it is still, you're still looking at a massive piece of equipment traveling at a massive rate of speed, and anything that gets hit in front of it is going to crumple like aluminum foil.
1: No, I get that, but there are a lot of, you know, truck drivers listening right now that are very good at
0: Absolutely.
1: What they do. They're expert, they're professional,
0: and we need all of them to be that good.
1: You know, and they read English, you know, generally proficiently
0: but
1: enough.
0: That should be a bare minimum,
1: you know, to know that if they're going the wrong way down the highway, for example,
0: or what the speed limit is.
1: So anyway, I think this is, you know, I think this is a good thing that we're investigating this, again, bringing to bear the rule of law in this country.
0: But there's so many states that have been complicit in allowing people who can't see or read English, read English, to get out on the highways. That's where the real problem comes. These companies wouldn't be making a profit off of basically functionally illiterate people unless the states were letting it happen.
1: Well, they're letting them happen, but again, many of these companies are also located in red states that you would be otherwise very anti
0: illegal immigration or having illiterate people driving trucks. Tell you what, let's get to a game.
2: Hey, with the Queen of Hearts.
3: Like Battleship.
4: Shall we play a game?
0: So we talked earlier this week about CNBC's report on the worst places to live. We talked about how their methodology was all messed up and all that. But in that same report, they also put out a list of the states that have the highest cost of doing business.
1: Okay.
0: So which states have the highest cost of doing business according to CNBC?
1: The states with the highest cost of doing business.
0: Yeah.
1: New York State.
0: Number 10, New York.
1: Number 10?
0: Yeah.
1: California.
0: Number 5, California.
1: Hawaii.
0: Number 1, Hawaii.
1: Okay. How about Illinois?
0: Illinois, not in the top 10.
1: Minnesota.
0: Minnesota, not in the top 10.
1: Massachusetts.
0: Number 2, up in Boston.
1: Vermont.
0: Vermont, no, not in the top 10.
1: Connecticut.
0: Connecticut. That's a good guess, but not in the top 10. I would have thought they would have been in the top 10.
1: Let's see here. New Jersey.
0: New Jersey, not in the top 10.
1: Not in the top 10.
0: Just outside.
1: Okay. Virginia.
0: Virginia, no, not in the top 10.
1: Man, I am striking out really
0: you
1: badly.
0: You were on
1: here.
0: A roll, and then.
1: How about Maryland?
0: Maryland, number 7. Okay. 7th most expensive for doing business.
1: Delaware.
0: Delaware, number 9. Which is ironic because Delaware makes most of its money off of corporations just filing
1: right?
0: their incorporation papers there.
1: I'm out.
0: You're
1: I'm
0: out? Out?
1: Yeah.
0: You've done pretty well. So number one, Hawaii. Number two, Massachusetts. Three is Alaska. Four is Washington. Five, California. Six, Rhode Island. Seven, Maryland. Eight, Oregon. Nine, Delaware. 10, New York. So you have nine blue states
1: yes.
0: and one red state. But the one red state is Alaska, which is pretty darn far away.
1: Okay.
0: Which states, according to CNBC, have the lowest cost of doing business?
1: The lowest cost of doing business.
0: Yeah.
1: Texas.
0: Number five.
1: Florida.
0: Not in the top 10.
1: Tennessee.
0: Number nine.
1: Let's see here. Arizona.
0: Arizona, not in the top 10.
1: Lowest cost of doing business.
0: Yeah.
1: Oklahoma.
0: Number three.
1: Arkansas.
0: Arkansas. I thought it was on there. Nope, not on there.
1: Alabama.
0: Alabama, not on there.
1: Georgia.
0: Georgia, no.
1: Tennessee.
0: You already said Tennessee, but yes.
1: Okay. You know what? We're running out of time.
0: Okay.
1: I'm striking out all over the place. I'm not noticing a pattern
0: here. It was kind of hit or miss. So you had number one, Ohio. Number two, Indiana. Number three, Oklahoma. Four, Michigan. Five, Texas. Six, Missouri. Seven, Louisiana. Eight, Iowa. Nine, Tennessee. 10, Kentucky. So you have eight red states, two purple states, no blue states. Now, as we talked about earlier this week, CNBC's polling skews left, and part of that's because of their left-leaning methodology. They like shoving woke criteria into their standings. And even they have to admit that all of the most expensive places to do business are blue states, and all of the least expensive places to do business are either red states or purple states.
1: And yet people keep reelecting these folks in these blue states.
0: Even when CNBC is saying this, leftist CNBC is saying, hey, the red states are doing something the blue states don't know what to do. Maybe we should take that seriously. We'll be back.
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14: 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Look, look up in the sky. It's a bird. It's a weather balloon from China.
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1: There is no way this guy is Italian. I'm just telling you.
2: I'm not Italian.
1: This, no, not you. Not you. This pizza restaurant owner in Memphis.
2: Oh, that guy. Okay.
1: Refusing to serve members of the Tennessee National Guard because he disagrees with a government policy. That is not... That is so un-American. And then he goes on to say in this story that, oh, he loves this country and that, you know, his family came here from Italy and baloney. Maybe your family did come here from Italy, but you are not a patriot. Those guardsmen, let me get something straight. Those guardsmen didn't walk into that restaurant demanding a political debate. They weren't there to campaign. They weren't there to argue. All they wanted was a meal. And if you believe that, you know, the task force is called Memphis Safe Task Force.
2: Yeah, and by the way, the murder rate in Memphis has dropped since the National Guard arrived there. So this pizza place, I guess the guy just wants more dead people?
1: I don't know. Well, no, he claims, oh, we all want a safer community.
2: Do we?
1: Do we?
2: But we don't want to do anything about it.
1: I mean,
2: you say you want a safer community. And by the way, do you know who most of the murder victims in Memphis are? Black men. Black men. That's most of the murder victims in the city of Memphis are black men.
1: But if you
2: and
1: think,
2: so if we're cutting down on the murder of people in Memphis, that means we're cutting down on the murder of black men. Don't you care about young black men in Memphis? How many young black men are alive right now today because the National Guard was in that town?
1: No, that's a great point. And look, if you don't like the fact you've got National Guards troops, you know, in your state, I mean, they're Tennessee National Guardsmen. I don't know what the problem is there. But if you don't like that, write an editorial, hold a press conference, protest peacefully. That's America. Now, some folks may say, well, by refusing to serve those guardsmen, that's protesting peacefully. You know what?
2: No, that's dividing.
1: That's misdirected political theater.
2: Yeah, that is.
1: That's a cowardly way. I mean, these men and women guarding your city, they come in, they just want a slice of pizza.
2: Yeah.
1: And they got to get all this guff from you.
2: Give me
1: a break. Your
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4: News is hour at Town Hall. I'm Bob Agnew in Washington. In his address to the nation this week, President Trump again called on Congress to ensure ballot integrity by passing the Save America Act. On the Salem News program this week on Capitol Hill with Tony Perkins, House Speaker Mike Johnson said today it's likely to happen as early as next week as they tie the legislation to a major reconciliation bill.
5: Desperate times call for desperate measures. The reason we have to get Reconciliation 3.0 done, it is the vehicle for us to deliver the Save America Act to the president's desk. It is the only way to do it because, remember, there's no way to get 60 votes for Save America in the Senate. The Democrats just simply won't go along with that, and you've only got 53 Republicans. We're going to make it a reconciliation matter, tying it to the budget with a fiscal impact that will qualify it for that process so we can pass it with 51 votes in the Senate and finally take care of this problem.
4: Former Deputy National Security Advisor K.T. McFarland is weighing in on the election integrity concerns.
6: Following President Trump's address on election integrity, former Deputy National Security Advisor K.T. McFarland says foreign adversaries are increasingly using technology and social media to influence Americans and shape public opinion.
7: One great strength of America is our elections, right? We choose our own leaders. But it's in some ways the greatest weakness, especially in an era of social media, because they can scramble with our brains, whether it's China using TikTok to feed a certain narrative. So it's like a disinformation campaign.
6: McFarland appeared on Salem News Channel with Larry O'Connor. Willie Nelson, The White House.
4: At a reception with President Trump on Friday, FIFA President Gianni Infantino said the World Cup tournament has achieved its mission of bringing people together.
8: Full stadiums, 7 million people in the stadium, tens of millions in the cities in America, in Canada, in Mexico.
4: Health experts warning people to be wary of all that wildfire smoke moving down from Canada. They say it attacks nearly every system in the human body and is especially dangerous for
9: pregnant women and children. More from townhall.com.
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13: We live in an age of tremendous global unrest. 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The peace comes only from Jesus Christ. Scripture calls Jesus the Prince of Peace. On the night before his death and subsequent resurrection, Jesus Christ told those who trusted him,
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0: with SRN News. I'm Bob Agnew in Washington. Smoke from the Canadian wildfire severely impacting the U.S. in 20 states, Washington, D.C., all impacted by smoke that could affect everything from emergency rooms to people just trying to make it safely down the street. People are being urged to stay indoors, especially those with health conditions like asthma. Department of Homeland Security Secretary Mark Wayne Mullen discussed the administration's efforts to secure Americans' elections. In a news conference yesterday, he said some 250,000 non-citizens in four states are believed to have voted in the 2020 election. Another milestone for WNBA star Caitlin Clark. The sharpshooting star, not far removed from a back injury, had the first career 40-point game. That's in her short three-year career so far, as she helped rally the Fever to a 110-107 victory. This is SRN News.
1: Foundations of Freedom, a look at America's founding principles and the leaders who shaped our nation.
2: Most Americans think of Abraham Lincoln and they think of the Civil War or the Emancipation. But in 1862, he signed another hugely significant piece of legislation, the Homestead Act. It offered eligible Americans up to 160 acres of land, not as a prize for the powerful, but as an opportunity for ordinary families willing to live on it, work it, and build something lasting. Why did it matter? Because Lincoln understood that freedom was not merely the absence of tyranny. Rather, freedom required responsibility, labor, stewardship, and moral courage. A free people must be given room to build, but they also must be willing to cultivate what they have been given. That still matters today. Liberty without responsibility decays. Opportunity without character collapses. Lincoln's lesson is clear. A nation stays free when its people remain willing to work, build, and steward freedom under God.
3: The problem with living for pleasure is that it's both short-sighted and the satisfaction never lasts. It's like waiting in line for 4 hours in an amusement park for a ride that lasts only 2 or 3 minutes. You may be looking forward to the weekend to go out or to take a trip with friends. It is not that those things are necessarily bad, but come Monday, there is this feeling deep down inside of you that something is missing. That something is a personal relationship with Jesus Christ. You were created by God for that relationship. Life is about more than just seeking fun. Jesus is waiting to come into your heart and help you to change your way of life. If you'd like to be a new person and begin a relationship with Jesus Christ, you can call or text us at 888-NEED-HIM. That's 888-NEED-HIM.

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1: All right, welcome back, everybody. I'm RJ Carey. 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Now, getting back to this segment, on a travel show, you know, we spend a lot of time thinking about how Americans get from point A to point B. We talk about this all the time, right? But before the interstates, before GPS, before budget airlines, crossing this country by road was a different proposition. I have to talk to Meriwether Lewis and Clark about that. And the story of how America first connected itself coast to coast by highway is, I think, one of the great chapters in American travel history. And it's a little bit more recent than you might think. My guest is one of the most foremost authorities on that story. Kay Shelton Kozak is the past president of the Lincoln Highway Association. Kay, welcome to The Open Road.
2: Thank you for having me.
1: Of course. So just to set the table, okay, what exactly is the Lincoln Highway, and why should our listeners care about it?
2: So Lincoln Highway, it was the first improved road coast to coast, and it predates pretty much every other road that has a number, because numbering system didn't start until the 20s. So the Lincoln Highway was envisioned by a man named Carl Fisher, and he was originally a bicycle salesman, and then he switched to automobiles, and eventually owned a business where they were making gas headlights.
1: And what year was this again? This would have been, you know, pre-World War One, right?
2: Pre-World War One, yes. So he was also one of the first owners of the Indianapolis Motor Speedway.
1: Oh, wow.
2: And Carl Fisher envisioned a road that went from the East Coast to the West Coast, specifically New York City to San Francisco. And in 1912, he had that idea. And by 1913, there were a group of his colleagues and his friends and other interested parties in the automobile industry, and they set out in 1913 to try and find a route from New York City to San Francisco. And they continuously worked to improve this road, either by connecting better segments of the road, smoothing out dangerous sharp turns, or raising private money to pave or brick, or in many ways improve. Even gravel is an improvement over just a plain old muddy road.
1: Right, and I know there was an effort by the Army as well at the time to really go out and survey and improve the road. And if I'm not mistaken, and maybe you could tell us a little bit about this, there was a certain future president who was along for that ride.
2: Sure. In 1919, after the Great War, later to become the World War One, the Army wanted to make sure that the Army would be ready to move troops across the country, that the Army vehicles would be ready to travel long distance, and that the American roads would be sturdy enough to hold very heavy Army trucks. It's one thing to take a Model T down a muddy road.
1: Right.
2: Imagine a very heavy Army vehicle carrying equipment and soldiers.
1: Not going to make the cut.
2: Much more heavy.
1: Yeah, and I believe the member, of course, he was an officer at the time, that would have been the future general, later President Eisenhower, who was a surveyor.
2: Correct.
1: For that.
2: So on this convoy, one of the participants, that was Lieutenant Colonel Dwight Eisenhower. And later, Eisenhower helped establish the interstate system.
1: Okay, look, this has been a wonderful conversation. I think for a lot of our listeners, this is the road they've driven alongside or across without ever even really knowing the story behind it. So I'm glad we could change that today. Thank you so much for giving us a little bit of your time.
2: Sure.
1: Take care.
2: Thank you.
1: All right, folks. Well, there you have it. I learned something new this weekend because, you know, everybody hears about Route 66. That's sort of the pop culture highway destination here in the U.S. But, you know, if you actually want to drive from coast to coast, New York City to San Francisco, on a route that's been around for over 100 years, the Lincoln Highway is the way to do it. If you want to learn more, go to Lincoln Highway ASSOC, shortened association. That's Lincoln Highway ASSOC.org. Plenty more to learn there. But that is all for this week. Don't go anywhere. As up next, we're going to New Hampshire for this week's Destination Spotlight. I'm RJ Carey. This is RM World Travel. Drive on, America.
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7: 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I'm still looking. I'm still searching. Hi, this is Lon Solomon. And this is what Billy Joel said at the close of his documentary, And So It Goes. You know, Billy is right. Everyone is born lost, looking and searching for something to fill the hole inside of us that only God can fill. This is why Jesus said, "Come to me, and I will give you rest. 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Hey, if you're still looking, look in the right place, the Lord Jesus. 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
9: You know, RJ was just sharing with us between the break there that he has still so much he wanted to get to on the Lincoln Highway. 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And if you document your trip with them, they'll send you a special pin and a certificate of achievement. So that's a lot of fun. From cross-country travel to now the Granite State, we're headed up to America's ninth state that joined the Union back in 1788. But first, Trips were sponsored by Colette.
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10: Now for the 167th destination spotlight in this popular segment of the show, Michelle Cruz, the director of travel and tourism for New Hampshire, joins the show.
9: Good morning, Michelle. Welcome to America's number one travel radio show.
11: Good morning. Thank you for having me on the show.
9: Well, love having you here today with us. Appreciate it. So, Michelle, listen, we're just coming off, we know, the big America 250 celebrations on July 4th. Last segment, RJ was talking about the Lincoln Highway that takes folks coast to coast, but something that's also historical and well worth a visit to New Hampshire, we say, it's the unique Mount Washington Cog Railway and the nearly 8-mile Mount Washington Auto Road. I know you spent 11 years of your career at Mount Washington, so share with folks how special a destination this is to come experience in your state.
11: Oh, I got to tell you, Mount Washington stole my heart. It's the reason why I'm here in the state of New Hampshire. And it, you know, when you think about Mount Washington, this is a mountain that's just 6,288 feet above sea level. So on a global scale, it's not really that big. However, in the northeastern United States, it's the highest peak, and it gets some of the worst weather in the entire world, where people who are climbing Everest will do their climbing in the winter on Mount Washington with guides to do their practice or their training. I mean, it's just incredible. And it's, you know, we see this mountain in the summer season because it's only open to the public with the attractions, the Cog Railway and the Otter Road from, you know, your mid-May to mid-October, weather depending, to see the amount of people that come to just experience it is phenomenal. And, of course, there's your hiking. You're hiking that's year-round, and we always, you know, recommend if it's your first time, hire a guide.
10: Yeah.
11: You want to have fun, and you want to do it right.
9: We agree with that.
11: So we're always, you know, it's kind of one of the things that we work on is wildly responsible. You know, we want people to come here and have fun in the great outdoors of New Hampshire. But we also want people to, you know, experience it in a responsible way and come back and do it again.
10: Absolutely. I do want to shout out Storyland, which is located near the east side of the White Mountain National Forest. It goes back to the mid-50s. That's a great theme park for wholesome entertainment.
11: Yeah.
10: But Michelle, I want to go this direction with you. I also want to throw out New Hampshire is a state that has no statewide sales tax, but here's where I want to go. I know we're talking to you on Saturday, July 18th in the middle of the summer, but you know, in 2 months, fall will be here, and I know how gorgeous all the state parks and the mountains are in New Hampshire. It's a beautiful state to experience fall foliage. Do you think people should be thinking about making reservations for that now? And what do you enjoy
11: Absolutely.
10: About fall in New Hampshire?
11: Always make your plans as soon as you know that it's something you want to do. And I will say this, in the fall, while our summer is such a busy season because, you know, school's out, it's time for vacations, there's so much activity going on and things to do here. Fall, it's just as busy because the colors that are just so beautiful and the scenic highways and the, you know, the routes that you can go on or the outdoor recreation to just be able to capture the beauty of it all. But it's something where people book their reservations and they book fast. So I would say if it's something you're looking to do, book your reservations now, especially for any activities. It's a lot of the activities that we have up here, it's our White Mountains attractions. They're always by reservation. So you always want to look at, you know, what can we do to make everything streamlined before coming here?
9: Well, I agree with that.
11: Make sure
9: no question.
11: You have your reservation.
9: So,
11: yeah.
9: You know, when you think about Norway, Sweden, and Finland, each of those countries is distinctly different. If people haven't been there, they probably would have trouble explaining the difference. And I think sometimes Vermont and New Hampshire falls into that. Mary and I have, you know, found a strong Boston and Massachusetts connection in New Hampshire, especially around the state capital of Concord or a little further south of Manchester. But, you know, you head up to Plymouth or Lincoln or Bethlehem or Pittsburgh, very different state. What do you say helps distinguish the Granite State from our other 49?
11: Oh, I'm going to do the best I can right now, but this state, there's so much to do, but, you know, geographically, a small state, but there's so much variety. And I think when you're coming here, again, the White Mountains, having the highest peak in the Northeast, it's so distinct. It's something that no other state has. And the other part about New Hampshire, which I think is so cool, is that we have also 18 miles of a coastline. So you can go to Hampton Beach and have a, you know, a beach day, and the same day you could drive north and you could still be in the White Mountains.
9: Yeah.
11: the amount of diversity here in this state is what makes it so unique.
9: And Portsmouth, that's a great area as well. Sorry, anything still going on for the America 250? I just need about a 10-second answer on that.
11: I know there are events still happening in the state of New Hampshire. Those that are focusing on any 250th event, that could be seen on our website when you go to visitnh.gov.
9: Okay.
11: And I know we'll have stuff listed there.
9: All right. Well, we'll do that. Well, listen, very nice connecting with you today, Michelle. Thank you very much for your time. We hope you have a nice weekend, okay?
11: Thank you so much. You too.
10: Thank you, Michelle. Take care.
11: All right. Take care.
10: Bye.
9: All right. Well, there you go, folks. The website, by the way, to plan your travels to New Hampshire, visit nh.gov, like Michelle said. Another 60 minutes of the show is coming your way in just a few minutes. We're going to kick it off with the preferred travel panel. That's how we'll start, and we'll roll through the F, G, and H blocks, plus Walt Disney and the Museum Gallery are also ahead. Keep those radios locked in. Don't forget you can catch the show live or anytime at rmworldtravel.com.
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16: News this hour at Town Hall. I'm Bob Agnew in Washington. The battle is intensifying over the Strait of Hormuz.
17: Video from U.S. Central Command showing the launching of strikes and warplanes taking off, aimed at infrastructure and military targets in Iran. U.S. Central Command saying they were the seventh straight night of strikes. The most significant damage was in Kuwait, where sirens sounded. Kuwaiti authorities say Iran struck a water desalination plant and an oil facility, injuring several people. Iraq says it shot down attack drones, and Jordan's state-run Petra News Agency says the kingdom's air defense system downed Iranian missiles. I'm Donna Water.
16: Smoke from the Canadian wildfire severely impacting the U.S. Correspondent Laura Winters has a closer look.
18: 20 states in Washington, D.C. impacted by the smoke pouring down from Canada as a result of the massive wildfires. People are urged to stay indoors, especially folks with health conditions like asthma. A big concern in East Rutherford, New Jersey at MetLife Stadium, which has been covered in the haze. That's where the World Cup soccer finals are scheduled to take place on Sunday, the final matchup between Argentina and Spain at 3 o'clock Eastern.
16: Federal health officials, meanwhile, are warning that smoke can be very harmful to pregnant women, increasing the risk of premature births, among other possible problems. At a reception with President Trump on Friday, FIFA President Gianni Infantino said the World Cup tournament has achieved one of its biggest missions, bringing people together.
19: Everyone enjoying the game with happiness, with joy, with peace, and the American dream, Mr. President, came to reality. We united the world.
16: The FIFA president meeting yesterday with President Trump. More on these stories at townhall.com.
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0: with SRN News. I'm Bob Agnew in Washington. Some warnings still going out from the health care side of things because of that smoke coming down from Canadian wildfires. A lot of fires are also burning in the state of Minnesota. But the upshot is a lot of the smoke is making its way to the upper Midwestern states as well as parts of the Northeast. And that means that even Washington, D.C. is being impacted today. People being urged to stay indoors, especially those with any kind of health conditions. Also, the medical experts stress that that type of smoke is especially dangerous, and just small particles can work their way into the bloodstream and affect almost every part of your human anatomy. It's especially vulnerable for pregnant women, children, and the elderly, anybody with pre-existing conditions. The Department of Homeland Security has discussed the administration's efforts to secure America's elections. It's a major focus brought to the fore this week in a national address by President Trump. This is...
1: When tornadoes devastated many homes in Oklahoma, the owners were determined to rebuild. One man faced it with a sense of humor when he said, well, it was sort of a moving day without notice. 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There won't be any second chances. 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
2: 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I'm still looking. I'm still searching. Hi, this is Lon Solomon, and this is what Billy Joel said at the close of his documentary, And So It Goes. You know, Billy is right. 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This is why Jesus said, come to me, and I will give you rest. You will find peace for your soul. Hey, if you're still looking, look in the right place, the Lord Jesus. Not a sermon, just a thought.
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1: 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Well, most of us Americans probably don't think of our country as exotic. Sure, we believe we're a diverse country with different peoples, different accents, wildly different climates and landscapes, but exotic? Probably not. For my Rudy Riff today, I want to turn the telescope around and look at America through foreign eyes, eyes that sometimes do think of us as exotic. That occurred to me while reading articles about soccer players who visited the U.S. to compete in the World Cup. Not just the players, but first-time visitors to the U.S. who came to watch those players. One of their common observations was the size of things in America. Superstores like Target and Costco. And meals. The size of servings in many U.S. restaurants and homes often dwarf those in other countries. Visitors could be forgiven for ordering ribs and thinking we have a surplus of brontosauruses roaming the country. In line with that, visitors sometimes comment, in my experience, on the size of Americans, and I'm not talking about height. Approximately 41% of Americans are considered obese compared to 17% of Europeans. Our roads are wider, our cars and our refrigerators are bigger. Look, we're just a big country, and we have a lot of stuff. One story described a young man from Brazil who came to the U.S. with two empty suitcases that he filled with Sephora makeup, Crest whitening strips, melatonin, and electronics, shopping 2 hours a day when not watching a match. I was tickled by a report of a striker from Norway's team who went home with a $750 stuffed raccoon he bought in Dallas. Now, I live near the Mall of America in St. Paul, Minnesota. It's a mall that sees 4 million foreign visitors a year. I know there are lots of flights from Europe, especially from the UK, that bring visitors to Minnesota only to shop for 2 days at the Mall of America. I joined one such organized group a few years ago and watched them hoover up, to use a British expression, all kinds of items. They stay at hotels attached to the mall, eat at the mall, and, of course, shop at the mall. They go nowhere else. The lack of that value-added tax in their homeland, plus Minnesota's policy of not charging any sales tax on clothing, mean big savings for Europeans. So here's my point. We Americans visit foreign lands, find exotic things that are taken for granted by those who live there. Dinner at 9 o'clock in Spain, clean trains that run on time, pyramids in Egypt. In Japan, we find fish we've never heard of on the menu of upscale restaurants, including a particular poisonous one that, if not prepared correctly, will kill you. In Kenya, zebra, crocodile, and antelope are on menus. A cappuccino is only a morning drink in Italy, and topless beaches in France aren't uncommon. We come home, we tell our friends. Traveling that expands our realities is great, but then there's the human connection. An English influencer visiting the Games posted on social media, quote, "America's nothing like what the media tells us. Everyone is so friendly, everyone is so accommodating. I've honestly had the best time," unquote. Couldn't come at a better time. According to Jeff Freeman, the CEO of the U.S. Travel Association, last year no country had a bigger decline in international visitors than the U.S. I liked how one foreign visitor described attending the games in America as having a giant sleepover with cousins we never got to see because our parents hate each other. Will this help a resurgence of travel to America? Well, the U.S. Travel Association's Freeman hopes so. But he adds two things that would help, quashing new visa fees and killing the proposal that would require foreign visitors to provide their social media history. But as the World Cup wraps up this weekend, I'm grateful that foreign visitors met a warm welcome. Even Canadian tourism to the U.S. is beginning to rebound. The shopping is great, but the hands across the sea thing pleases me even more. I've never been happier as a traveler than sitting down for a bowl of borscht with locals in Russia or a plate of ropa vieja in Havana with a Cuban and finding that people to people, we can appreciate each other's cultures and each other. even if our nation's leaders are at loggerheads. Oh, and let me add one more thing that foreigners really appreciated the past couple of weeks, depending on where you live in America and where they were playing, and that is our air conditioning. Where I live in the Twin Cities, Minneapolis, St. Paul, and the metropolitan area, only 2.3% of people don't have air conditioning. Where my daughter lives in Bordeaux, only 30% have it, and Bordeaux was really hot. Okay, coming up next, Robert and Mary on the Disney Family Museum in San Francisco, right after this break. We'll be right back in just a few moments.
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5: 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Hi, this is Lon Solomon, and this is what Billy Joel said at the close of his documentary, And So It Goes. 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Everyone is born lost, looking and searching for something to fill the hole inside of us that only God can fill. 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Hey, if you're still looking, look in the right place, the Lord Jesus. 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
0: The Presidio of San Francisco is a park and former U.S. Army post on the northern tip of the San Francisco Peninsula, about a mile from where the Lincoln Highway ends that RJ discussed last hour. It's a historic part of the Golden Gate National Recreation Area, and it's also home to the Walt Disney Family Museum. For today's museum gallery, we now say hello to their executive director, Kirsten Komorowski.
1: Kirsten, hello and welcome. Nice to have you part of our national broadcast today.
2: And thanks for having me.
1: Well, nice to have you here today with us. So, you know, I spent a number of years in the early part of my career working for Disney ABC, and when the Walt Disney Family Museum came up in a team meeting, I'm embarrassed to say that I had no idea it was located there in San Francisco, okay? I mean, I have been to your city dozens of times. You know, Mary and I and our sons have been out there as well. I'm sure it would have been a good visit for all of us. So tell us about the museum. And although Walt Disney built his empire in Southern California, how did the family museum end up in the Bay Area?
2: So the museum was founded by Walt's daughter, Diane Disney Miller, and her family. And after Ron Miller, her husband, left the company, he was CEO of the Walt Disney Company. After he left, they settled in the Bay Area. They owned Silverado Vineyards up in Napa and had a home also in San Francisco and fell in love with the city. And so when Diane decided to pay tribute to her father, she thought about writing a book. She thought about various ways to preserve his legacy and her gratitude for him. She looked at various sites across the country and finally decided that she wanted to be very involved with the design, construction of the museum and the operation of the museum once it got open. So she found this gorgeous site in the Presidio of San Francisco, 1,500 acres, federal property, a national park, and she thought that her father would have loved this site, being a patriot.
0: Yeah.
2: So she opened the museum in 2009 in the lovely Presidio of San Francisco, overlooking the Golden Gate Bridge.
0: And what a gorgeous area of the city, Kirsten. Walk us through some of the interactive galleries. I've read some of the displays are actually narrated in Walt's voice, but there's a lot of early drawings and cartoons, of course, movies and music. What are some highlights of the museum for visitors?
2: Yeah, so the museum is 40,000 square feet. People don't expect as much as they find when they get there. So there are 10 galleries, a lot of information about Walt, not just the company, but his personal life, and, you know, all of his challenges. Diane wanted to tell a true story of her father, which, you know, he had a lot of challenges, setbacks, failures, and she wanted people to understand that he persevered through all of this. So he started with nothing, and he went bankrupt multiple times, but continually got up and kept going. So we have a huge collection of art, ephemera, and there are interactive, as you mentioned, for people to participate in throughout the museum. But as you also alluded to, we have a treasure, which is a 20-hour interview of Walt Disney. And so he tells his own story throughout the museum. That was Diane's vision.
0: Oh,
2: that
0: wow.
2: Walt would actually walk you through all of his
1: Well, Walt Disney, there's no question. Wow. That is an American success story,
0: and
1: as you said. And what I love, you know, is the perseverance. But, you know, since you were appointed by Diane, was there any impactful advice or maybe a vision that she shared with you that how she wanted her father's legacy protected and magnified by the museum? I'm curious about that. And if there's just something there that you connect with.
2: Well, she, you know, myths had evolved over time about her father. So she wanted to set the record straight about the truth of her father and his impact. But again, she wanted to be honest about all of his challenges, too. So her idea was just to let him tell his story and to have people be inspired by both his success and his failure.
0: Is there anything, an artifact in the museum or something that you feel is a can't miss that you want to shout out for visitors?
2: Well, we have the earliest known drawing of Mickey Mouse and Minnie Mouse, actually, and the family didn't realize that they had it. And so that was a huge discovery in the process of building the museum. But that is a real treasure.
0: Where was it? In their basement? Where was it?
2: It was in a safety deposit box, actually.
1: That's amazing. Mm-hmm. This sounds like just a treasure. It's a place that we'll have to make sure we get to. So, folks, if you want more information, you can go check out waltdisney.org. Again, waltdisney.org. Kirsten, I really appreciate you bringing this to our attention. I'm glad that you're having such success out there. At some point, Mary and I will be there. We'll meet in person, okay?
2: I'll look forward to that, Robert, and thank you to both of you, Robert and Mary.
1: Take care.
0: Thank you, Kirsten. Enjoy your weekend.
2: Okay, you too.
0: Thank you.
2: Bye-bye.
1: All right. Well, there we are, Mary. The Walt Disney Family Museum, folks. Sounds terrific.
0: It certainly does.
1: What a way for a daughter to honor her dad. All right. Before we hit this top of the hour break that is coming, as Walt Disney would say himself, that's a wrap for today's show. Until we're back next Saturday, July 25th at 10 a.m. Eastern Time, special thanks to all of our guests who appear on the show today with Mary and me, Rudy and RJ. 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
9: With SRN News, I'm Mary Rose. Homeland Security officials say election security remains a top priority for the Trump administration. Willie Nelson reports.
10: Homeland Security Secretary Mark Wayne Mullen says the administration will aggressively pursue voter fraud cases following President Trump's address to the nation. During the speech, the president cited DHS findings showing more than 270,000 non-citizens are registered on voter rolls and raised concerns about vulnerabilities in electronic voting and ballot counting systems. The administration says those vulnerabilities pose a major cyber threat and an election security nightmare. Willie Nelson, The White House.
9: New records released by Senate Republicans are raising questions about whether former special counsel Jack Smith accessed congressional text messages after previously testifying under oath that he did not. Correspondent Ken Lorman reports.
11: Senate Judiciary Committee Chairman Chuck Grassley and Senator Ron Johnson say Justice Department documents show text messages belonging to both lawmakers were obtained by Smith's team during the January 6th investigation. The senators argue those communications were protected by congressional privilege. Missouri Senator Eric Schmidt is now calling for Smith to be prosecuted, alleging he lied to Congress under oath. Ken Lorman reporting.
9: The death toll from two powerful earthquakes that shook Venezuela last month rose to 5,069 late on Friday. The interim government of President Delcy Rodriguez added in a statement that the number of injured has remained unchanged at 16,740, as in the past 11 days. Ongoing recovery and debris clearing operations have led to the increase in the death toll, particularly in the coastal state of La Guaira, the hardest hit by the quakes close to the Caribbean Sea. This is SRN News. The Pew Research Center asks Americans about the Ten Commandments.
12: The question is, should public schools display the Decalogue in classrooms? Turns out the country is pretty evenly split on the issue. 50% say yes, 48% say no. White evangelical Protestants are the group most likely to favor posting the commandments in the schools. 83% like the idea. Black Protestants come in next at 64%, followed by Catholics at 56%, and then white mainline Protestants at 52%. Michael Harrington reports.
9: Legal experts say transgenderism is liable to come before the Supreme Court again. The justice's latest ruling in favor of state laws that bar boys from playing on girls' sports teams was a narrow one. The court went to great lengths to emphasized that it was focused on sports and that the court was not being asked about other transgender issues more broadly. This is SRN News. YouTube has appealed a landmark social media addiction lawsuit verdict.
13: The jury found YouTube and Meta negligent in March in a case involving a young woman.
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15: It's hard to think of a more devastating feeling than losing what you put all your hopes in. 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
16: In June of 1775, America didn't yet exist. There were no stars and stripes, no constitution, no nation. But there was George Washington. Standing before a ragtag colonial army, Washington accepted command, knowing the odds were against him. The most powerful military on earth stood across the battlefield. Washington didn't promise an easy victory. He promised resolve. He led not as a king, but as a citizen. And when the war was finally won, he did something unheard of in history. He gave up power and went home. George Washington proved that in America, our leaders serve the people, not the other way around. That example helped define who we are as a nation. Celebrating America 250.
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21: 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I'm your host, Tony Perkins.
22: Tonight, I'm announcing the immediate declassification and release of critical intelligence, revealing shocking vulnerabilities in our election infrastructure. This evidence shows that the election system we have dangerously exposes and really exposes, like, levels never thought possible to hacking, exploitation, and foreign interference.
21: That was President Donald Trump in a primetime address Thursday night announcing the release of new declassified material concerning foreign election interference by the Chinese Communist Party, as well as vulnerabilities in America's election system. Dr. Robert Destro, who served as Assistant Secretary of State during President Trump's first administration, says the president's announcement is consistent with the unclassified information he has previously reviewed. He joins us. Capitol Hill is still mourning the loss of South Carolina Senator Lindsey Graham, who died unexpectedly last weekend. Elizabeth Mitchell, White House correspondent for the Daily Signal, joins us with the latest reaction and what Senator Graham's absence could mean, particularly for American foreign policy. Also this week, tensions with Iran continue to escalate.
0: Specifically, in the memorandum of understanding that they signed, they were not to fire on commercial vessels moving through the Strait of Hormuz. And unfortunately, they have made the tragic decision for them to do that. And President Trump is not going to sit by and allow these active acts of terrorism to take place in the Strait without ensuring Iran pays consequences for that. And that's what we are witnessing right now.
21: That was White House Press Secretary Karoline Leavitt. As the exchanges of strikes continues to erode hopes for a lasting ceasefire, what options remain for the United States to achieve its strategic objectives? North Carolina Congressman Pat Harrigan, a decorated Green Beret combat veteran, joins me. House Speaker Mike Johnson closed out another demanding week on Capitol Hill.
2: Given the Democrats' absolute refusal to work with us on the nation's top priorities, and that includes election integrity and strengthening our nation's defense, we're moving forward with a narrow, streamlined package to deliver on some of America's top priorities. It is a sad situation, but this is where we are. Republicans have to do this on our own.
21: The House returns Monday with an ambitious legislative agenda before lawmakers depart for the August recess. What's on that agenda? House Speaker Mike Johnson joins me to preview what's ahead. All right, stay with us. All of that and more is ahead on this edition of This Week on Capitol Hill.
14: Today's edition of This Week on Capitol Hill is being presented by AARP.
21: Flags flew at half staff this week to honor Senator Lindsey Graham following his sudden death last Saturday. For years, Senator Graham was one of the Senate's most influential voices on foreign policy and national security, and in recent years, a key ally of President Trump. His death leaves a significant void in both the Senate and the broader foreign policy debate. Joining us now to discuss this and more is Elizabeth Mitchell, White House correspondent for The Daily Signal. Elizabeth, welcome back to This Week on Capitol Hill. Thanks so much for joining us.
23: Hi, thanks so much for having me back.
21: So describe what you've seen this week following the death of Senator Graham and how people are dealing with the vacuum created by his death.
23: Yeah, I think that this has definitely been a shocking week. No one expected to wake up to this terrible news about Senator Graham's loss. The president was very close to him and has talked about how hard this news was to receive for him. And I think the Senate really jumped right into action in confirming his sister, Senator Darlene Graham now. And she is in the role. President Trump met with her yesterday. And so it seems like she is poised to carry on his legacy for the remainder of his term.
21: Now, Senator Graham was a frequent guest on this program. In fact, was scheduled to be on this weekend. He leaves behind a significant void in understanding of the dynamics of foreign policy. Do you see, or does the White House anticipate who will fill that role?
23: That's a great question that a lot of people are asking. I think that some who have been asked, some senators have said that no one can fully fill his shoes. He's such a close relationship with the president. It seems like they really understood each other and were able to communicate on this. Of course, we know that Senator Graham was more interested in foreign intervention than some other members of the party. And so he was able to provide a voice for those types of thoughts. And so there have been discussions about who will step into his shoes as kind of the main intermediary between the Senate and the White House. Mark Wayne Mullen had a role like that, but then he moved on to being DHS secretary. And I've heard Katie Britt being thrown out as an option, but we'll see who will come forward in that capacity.
21: All right, Elizabeth, let's shift to another story. This week, the president delivering a major speech Thursday night addressing election integrity. What were your takeaways from that speech?
23: That speech, I think that what we got was a little different than what I was expecting. I think the revelation that there were 287,000 people, potentially non-citizens who are registered to vote in U.S. elections is very shocking. And I think that this is something that the president can and will use to continue to push for the Save America Act, because that wouldn't be able to happen if this were to pass. And I think that if this isn't accurate, then Democrats would have nothing to worry about by Save America Act passing, because they wouldn't be voting.
21: The reaction from some of the Democrats, including the House Minority Leader Hakeem Jeffries, was that the president is just paving the way for undermining of the fall's election. How do you respond to that?
23: I think that was not what the president was trying to do here. I think

0: to foreign interference, specifically from the Chinese Communist Party.
1: That was very interesting. So we've all heard so much, particularly from the left, about Russian interference in elections. And so to hear that it could be the CCP itself interfering is a horrifying thought. And I think the president was focusing on saying that CCP didn't want him to win because they knew he would create a strong national defense and that he would put tariffs on them. And so they didn't want him to win. And so I think that's interesting. As these files have been released, everyone will be able to check them out for themselves. And another good aspect of this is that he says that he's going to be doing investigations with the DOJ, FBI, etc. And so those who are skeptical, I think we all can follow the investigations and see what the result is of this, because he's going to be filing criminal charges. And so there will be a lot of information to follow in coming months on this information to see how safe or unsafe our elections really are.
0: I think it's very important that the president has declassified this information and is putting it out there for the American people to see, because I think the level of trust that Americans have in the government is at an all-time low. And I think this supporting documentation, this evidence is needed, and I commend the president for putting it out there. I want to go back to the House for just a moment. This week, a vote in the House demonstrating a major shift, even in the Democratic Party, regarding aid to Israel, where half of the Democratic caucus voted against aid going to one of our strategic allies, Israel. This, for years, has been a bipartisan issue, but apparently not anymore.
1: Yes, that was a shocking switch up. 100 Democrats voting against all aid to Israel. I think people in both parties have conversations about how much American aid should be given to foreign countries, but the idea of cutting all aid to Israel could have a catastrophic outcome for all people who live there. They're completely surrounded by terrorists, and they've been a key ally to the United States for a long time. And so I think it really shows a strong shift in the Democrat Party, and it raises the question of, can someone support Israel and be a Democrat anymore?
0: One final question for you. We've got just a little over a minute left. You reported recently that the Trump administration has taken action on an HHS rule regarding federal funds for hospitals that perform transitions on gender transitions on children. What did the administration do, and why is this significant?
1: So I wrote this story because there's a lot of concern this week that the administration was abandoning a rule that it put forward in December that would make it a condition to participate in Medicare for and Medicaid for hospitals to not perform child transgender procedures. And so people thought they weren't moving forward with it because it wasn't listed in the federal rule agenda. However, it was added yesterday, so I was able to report that this means the administration is moving forward with the final rule that's expected around December of this year that would make sure that hospitals cannot have federal dollars if they're going to be giving kids these irreversible hormones, surgeries, et cetera.
0: Which has been a top priority for this administration, with the president even mentioning that Thursday night in his primetime address. Elizabeth Mitchell, I want to thank you for joining us. As always, great to see you and have you on the program. All right, stay tuned, folks. Still to come, House Speaker Mike Johnson will be joining us. And coming up next, Congressman Pat Harrigan is going to be joining us. He's a member of the House Armed Services Committee, so don't go away.
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2: 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I'm still looking. I'm still searching. Hi, this is Lon Solomon, and this is what Billy Joel said at the close of his documentary, And So It Goes. You know, Billy is right. Everyone is born lost, looking and searching for something to fill the hole inside of us that only God can fill. This is why Jesus said, come to me, and I will give you rest. You will find peace for your soul. Hey, if you're still looking, look in the right place, the Lord Jesus. Not a sermon, just a thought.
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7: Welcome back to This Week on Capitol Hill. I'm your host, Tony Perkins. Well, this week, the United States continued striking targets in Iran as the conflict increasingly centered on control of the strategically critical Strait of Hormuz. White House Press Secretary Caroline Leavitt said the renewed strikes came in response to Iran's violation of the Memorandum of Understanding. While the administration has indicated that it remains open to negotiations with the Iranian regime, the United States broadened its target set as the week came to a close, striking bridges in southern Iran, airport facilities, and other infrastructure supporting Iran's military operation. Joining us now is North Carolina Congressman Pat Harrigan. Congressman Harrigan is a combat-decorated Army Green Beret, a graduate of West Point, and a former Special Forces commander who served two deployments in Afghanistan. He now serves on the House Armed Services Committee, including the Subcommittee on Special Operations and Intelligence, where he's directly involved in congressional oversight of America's military readiness, intelligence capabilities, and response to threats posed by nations such as Iran. Congressman Harrigan, welcome to the program. Thanks for joining us.
8: Tony, it's always great to be with you. Thank you for having me.
7: So let me start with this question. What's your assessment of the latest developments as the United States and Iran continue exchanging these attacks?
8: Well, I think it's unfortunate that we are where we are, but I do think that the president understands we basically have two resolutions here. We either need to declare victory and we need to leave. And I think that there are good reasons to consider that option, or we actually need to finish the job that we set out to achieve in Iran. And I think that that is seemingly where the administration has decided to go over the last 6 days. I think we've struck now for six straight days, kind of post the end of the ceasefire. But as you and I have discussed earlier this week, if you do want to finish the job, you have to demonstrably change the overall approach to which you're taking with Iran, because you have to put the Iranian regime in a box where they have to decide between taking care of their 92 million people who are not part of the IRGC, who simply want jobs, opportunity, a reasonable quality of life, or with the limited resources the regime has, continue to pursue red lines that are intolerable to the United States of America. We have not yet put them in that box. But I think with the strikes over the last couple days, it seems like the administration is maybe moving towards showing the Iranian regime we are willing to put them in that box.
7: Congressman Harrigan, let me ask you this question. What are the risks long term to leave before the objectives that were stated at the outset of this conflict, if they're not accomplished? What are the risks?
8: Well, there are significant risks to both courses of action. And I think that's the unfortunate consideration that you just have to admit to at this stage of the conflict, given where it's developed, where it's been on again, off again. Time is never on our side, right? I mean, this entire conflict boils down to who owns the time. And I'll give you a hint, it's not the United States for a variety of reasons. But with respect to the specific question of what are the risks, well, the risks are certainly that we have global and geopolitical instability due to Iran's utilization of force throughout the region. That includes against commercial shipping in the Strait of Hormuz. That includes the concept of tolling for geographical areas that against maritime law are very, very clear. That's a bedrock foundation. You cannot charge tolls for geographic formations anywhere in the world. That's part of freedom of navigation. There's also, I think, parallels back to the 1984 withdrawal from Lebanon, where the Reagan administration effectively just said, you know what, we're being targeted and we're having all this friction and frustration because we're actually present here in the region. We just need to withdraw. But what happened in Lebanon after we withdrew? We got Hezbollah. So you've got a lot of considerations, historical considerations that you have to make here that would lead you to believe that if we leave problems unsolved, they generally come back with a vengeance and in much greater fashion. When we left Iraq, we got ISIS. When we left Afghanistan, we got the Taliban back. So I think we've got to be very clear-eyed about what the risks are here, and there are certainly risks with re-engaging too, Tony.
7: We're going to talk a little bit later with the speaker in the program about Reconciliation 3.0. Part of that is funding for the military. The military's leadership saying they're running very low on funds. How long can we maintain this conflict without additional funding from Congress?
8: Well, the reality is that the administration can likely continue this operation going for quite some time, but they would have to reprogram the reconciliation dollars from the first reconciliation last July, which I can tell you right now would not make anybody happy. It's not going to make the Democrats happy because they want the war over. It's also not going to make any members of Congress happy because there's already consternation over how those funds have not been spent, right? Congress has all these parochial interests, and certainly we want to achieve president's agenda of modernizing the military. Those were supposed to be forward-looking strategic investments that should have already been made. But out of that $150 billion, only 30% of it has been spent. That leaves 70% of it. But if it gets reprogrammed from forward-looking investments in new, lower-cost, highly capable technology, and it gets reprogrammed to providing for operations in a conflict that only has 25% approval of the American people, I can tell you that's going to be very problematic for the next reconciliation that we're contemplating right now.
7: We just have a little over 2 minutes left, Congressman Harrigan. You two options. We declare victory or objectives obtained, and we leave, or we finish what we said we were going to do. That would be a break with how America has operated in the last 50 years, going all the way back to Korea, where we fought these wars of containment as opposed to outright victory.
8: Well, and I think we've always fought from a position that limited war has some sort of a basis in reality. And it doesn't. There's no historical example for this. I mean, we forget the last war that we really won, and I mean, you can say we won Desert Storm, but because we used shock and awe, we actually did what we were supposed to do. But the last war that the United States really won was World War II. And we often take for granted that we won World War II because we firebombed almost every major German city, every major Japanese city. We dropped two nuclear bombs on Hiroshima and Nagasaki. But the bottom line is Germany stopped fighting because we killed 37% of their adult male population. That is really hard for people to swallow, but there's no historical evidence or precedent to say that limited conflict works. So if you're not willing to employ total war, then you shouldn't go to war, right? Because the outcomes of failed conflict, of failed foreign intervention, have been absolutely terrible for the United States of America in the last 80 years. We've got to get right on the thought philosophy of what conflict is, which is why we should avoid it at all costs. But when we decide to go, we better darn well go, Tony.
7: So, Congressman, there's two issues there. Number one, the leadership has to understand that. But then secondly, the leadership has to communicate that to the American people, because I don't think the American people understand that truth.
8: Well, and unfortunately, in this conflict, neither of those two things seem to happen, right? You had civilian decisions being made, which is, look, that's the way that our government is supposed to operate, with the commander-in-chief and his network of advisors. But if they don't have that military and historical background and context in which to make those decisions, it's very easy to make decisions in a fishbowl that aren't necessarily connected to reality. And then second, this war was not communicated to Congress. It wasn't communicated to the American people. It wasn't communicated to our allies. And so, yeah, I'd say we kind of fell flat on both of those two fronts. The question is, where do we go from here? We do have options. We have had successes on the ground in this conflict. So let's actually make the decisions we need to make.
7: Congressman Harrigan, I want to thank you for joining us. Appreciate your insight and understanding. Folks, stick with us. We're back with more after this.
6: In news, I'm Mary Rose. The U.S. military is reporting the first U.S. troop deaths from direct Iranian fire since the war's early days. Two were killed and one is missing after an attack on a base in Jordan on Friday. Iran's supreme leader warns of unforgettable lessons if the U.S. continues its attacks. And Tehran says it has suspended its commitment to the interim deal signed with the U.S. The intensifying exchange of fire in recent days has hit infrastructure and affected civilians. The conflict over the Strait of Hormuz is again impacting global oil prices. Hazardous wildfire smoke is impacting over a dozen states. Air quality alerts span from the upper Midwest and Great Lakes to New England and south through the Northeast and Mid-Atlantic. This is SRN News.
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10: Most Americans think of Abraham Lincoln and they think of the Civil War or the Emancipation. But in 1862, he signed another hugely significant piece of legislation, the Homestead Act. It offered eligible Americans up to 160 acres of land, not as a prize for the powerful, but as an opportunity for ordinary families willing to live on it, work it, and build something lasting. Why did it matter? Because Lincoln understood that freedom was not merely the absence of tyranny. Rather, freedom required responsibility, labor, stewardship, and moral courage. A free people must be given room to build, but they also must be willing to cultivate what they have been given. That still matters today. Liberty without responsibility decays. Opportunity without character collapses. Lincoln's lesson is clear. A nation stays free when its people remain willing to work, build, and steward freedom under God.
11: 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Mike Gallagher, Scott Jennings, Larry O'Connor, Jennifer Horn. 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
7: Thanks for tuning in to This Week on Capitol Hill. I'm Tony Perkins, your host. President Trump delivered a White House address on Thursday night focused on vulnerabilities of America's election system. During the approximately 26-minute speech, the president urged Congress to pass the Save America Act as he announced the newly declassified intelligence that revealed the Chinese Communist Party sought to influence U.S. elections. Joining me now to discuss this is Dr. Robert Destro, former Assistant Secretary of State for Democracy, Human Rights, and Labor during the first Trump administration, where he had a focus on China-related issues. Dr. Destro, welcome to This Week on Capitol Hill. Thanks for joining us.
13: Well, thanks for having me. This is it's great, and it's a timely topic.
7: Well, let's talk about this. Thursday night, President Trump declassified intelligence related to Chinese efforts to influence U.S. elections. Now, without getting into classified details, what is the biggest takeaway that Americans should understand from these documents?
13: Well, the biggest takeaway is that American systems, election systems are wide open, just like they always warn you on the computer. Computer security, election systems are basically PCs. You're voting on a PC, they're hackable, they're open, and they're vulnerable.
7: Is China's objective here simply to help or hurt a particular candidate, as President Trump kind of alluded to, they were after him in the 2020 election? Or do they have a broader goal to weaken America's confidence in our democratic institutions and systems?
13: Well, I'd say the easiest answer to that question is all of the above. It depends on who you talk to. They certainly, the president was right in his speech when he said they wanted to get rid of him. There's just no question about that. But I don't think they actually know enough about American politics to pick favorites. You know, but China's not the only country that does this. The president made it clear that, too, last night.
7: Now, are these newly released declassified documents best understood as evidence of a single operation, or as another reminder that the Chinese Communist Party is engaged in a more long-term campaign to weaken America's institutions and advance its own interest?
13: Well, I think they should first and foremost be looked at as evidence of what happened. We will be doing a lot of heavy digging into that material, but the fact of the matter is China does everything long term, and sometimes they're reacting to us, sometimes they're reacting to their own internal imperatives. But I will guarantee you that that China's not the only one. We're going to find a lot of very interesting information in those documents, and what I'm intrigued about, and we can't get into here, is why everybody takes such great pains to deny anything's wrong when we've known for well over 10 years that these electronic voting machines are a problem.
7: So, Dr. Destro, let me ask you this question. You know, we know that that China has been engaged in a long-term influence campaign. I mean, they hire former politicians to lobby for them. I mean, they have a strong presence in Washington, D.C. That's influence. The evidence that the president is declassifying suggests it's more than influence, it's interference, is it not?
13: Oh, yeah, absolutely. Influence is kind of it's one of the beginning overt ways of influencing things. But if you look at something, and I invite your audience to look it up, the software Pegasus that they can put on your phone. I mean, just spying on you is interference, you know, because then they can predict, you know, how to make those influence campaigns more effective, and they can take more active measures, which I think they're doing with respect to some of the unrest we have here in the country.
7: So this is a broad issue. It's not just elections, not just the federal government. So what are the most important steps that America should take to better protect itself? Not just the federal government, but states, businesses, universities, churches, and even ordinary citizens, as we heard last night heard Thursday night from the president, that they have they've gained information on voters all across this country.
13: Well, I think that most of your listeners need to understand they're being spied on constantly, you know, and the question is, how do you protect yourself? For those who have the obligation to run elections, you know, it's the idea that you would vote on an internet connected PC is just insane. You're just asking for trouble. And we've known that for well over 20 years. My first voting machine case was litigated back in 2005. And we were like, you know, why would you ever want to vote on a PC, especially one that's connected to the internet? So first thing you do is fix the problem.
7: All right, Dr. Bob Destro, we're out of time, but great conversation. We're going to continue to follow this as more information becomes available to the public. Always great to see you.
13: Thanks for having me.
7: All right, folks, stick with us. On the other side of the break, House Speaker Mike Johnson joins us as we talk about what's on the agenda as Congress returns next week ahead of the August recess. So don't go away. We have more straight ahead.
11: In the War of 1812, our nation fought and won America's religious freedom. Today, the constitutional right is being assaulted once more from within.
14: Religious liberty and rights in general were under attack. We all of a sudden became the enemy.
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2: 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I'm still looking. I'm still searching. Hi, this is Lon Solomon, and this is what Billy Joel said at the close of his documentary, And So It Goes. You know, Billy is right. Everyone is born lost, looking and searching for something to fill the hole inside of us that only God can fill. This is why Jesus said, come to me, and I will give you rest. You will find peace for your soul. Hey, if you're still looking, look in the right place, the Lord Jesus. Not a sermon, just a thought.
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7: Welcome back to This Week on Capitol Hill. I'm Tony Perkins, your host. Well, the House Budget Committee this week advanced a framework for Reconciliation 3.0, which includes scaled back funding for defense and intelligence. The measure also includes agricultural aid and funds to improve election integrity, which the president touched on Thursday night. Now, this marks a key step for Republican leaders as they look to pass this measure, along with several other key items before the upcoming August recess. Joining us now for our weekly conversation to discuss this and more is House Speaker Mike Johnson. He represents Louisiana's 4th Congressional District. He's on the road in Iowa. Mr. Speaker, welcome back to This Week on Capitol Hill.
20: Hey, Tony, great to be with you. Campaigning, barnstorming through the state of Iowa with our candidates out here getting ready for this midterm election. And yet we still have, as you said, back on Capitol Hill, a very aggressive agenda ahead of us next week. We're moving, pushing forward the America First agenda. Sadly, you know, as we discuss all the time, the Democrats don't want any part of this anymore. And so we got to do it on our own. And that necessitates the use of tools like reconciliation and a CR, continuing resolution, that we'll try to pass next week, because we're going to have to fund the government on our own. The Democrats don't want any part of it.
7: And there's a lot on the plate. I mean, I know you're accustomed to, you know, 23-hour days, but the fact is you've got the Reconciliation 3.0, you've got the National Defense Authorization Act, and a CR that would fund the government through the election. Those in and of themselves could take weeks. You're going to get all this done next week.
20: Well, they could, but, you know, we have done a lot of preparation work leading into this. Now, Reconciliation 3.0 has changed in its scope, and some of these changes are by necessity because of the shifting landscape in politics, the loss of Senator Lindsey Graham, who was a central figure because he was the chairman of the Budget Committee in the Senate and was effectively the quarterback on that side, the dynamics that are shifting in terms of national security and all the rest. So we have to adapt to that and move forward. But on each of those measures that you discussed, a lot of work has gone into this in the previous months leading up to this point, and desperate times call for desperate measures. The reason we have to get Reconciliation 3.0 done is because it has those three elements that you mentioned. It is the vehicle for us to deliver the Save America Act to the president's desk. It is the only way to do it, because remember, there's no way to get 60 votes for Save America in the Senate. The Democrats just simply won't go along with that, and you've only got 53 Republicans. But we're going to make it a reconciliation matter, tying it to the budget with a fiscal impact that will qualify it for that process, so we can pass it with 51 votes in the Senate and finally take care of this problem. Proof of citizenship to vote and a proof of ID when you show up to do so. Simple, important matters. The president highlighted that in his speech this week. And I think 83% of in the most recent poll of Americans understand the necessity. We got to deliver that.
7: Now, Mr. Speaker, I don't question the House's ability to get this done. You have been able to do some amazing things through prayer and hard work. But the Senate seems to be stuttering a little bit when it comes to Reconciliation 3.0. Where do they stand on the CR? And we have the Democrats in the Senate actually blocking the National Defense Authorization Act.
20: Well, I think Leader Thune and his team understand the necessity of all these things. And he's got a different calculation than I do in the House. He's got to muscle it through as I do. But we're trying to send over to him a package, as I told him last week, that is irresistible, that every Republican certainly can support. So if you pair the Save America Act provisions, which everybody supports election integrity, and you pair that with some defense spending, which we desperately need to, you know, replace stockpiles of munitions and all the rest and plan going forward, and then you add in a little bit of agriculture funding, that makes it, I believe and I hope, an irresistible package for the Senate. And I think they'll pass that and get it to the president's desk. The skepticism is that they're afraid that the aperture might be open too wide and that too many issues would be considered and the bill might collapse on its own weight. But we work really hard to keep this as a skinny reconciliation bill by necessity, because that's what's necessary to get it passed. And I would hats off to my budget committee in the House. They did a great job this week passing the resolution, as you mentioned. Now we'll put that on the House floor next week. We'll get it done, send it over to the Senate before the August district work period begins. And then over those weeks, more work can be done to prepare it. When we finally get this done, get it to the president's desk right after we get back after August.
7: So with the Reconciliation 3.0, that is really all upon the Republicans in the Senate. They just need 51 votes to pass that. But let's talk about the CR. The CR, a little different story. The Democrats suggest that they're willing to shut the government down once again.
20: Yeah, they want to do that. They do not mind inflicting pain upon the American people, as they've demonstrated multiple times over the last couple of years, just to try to score political points. I mean, there is no rationale behind it. It's a dangerous gambit. We're going to pass a continuing resolution out of the House, clean, simple resolution, just to keep funding going, and through the, you know, probably mid-November at least, maybe December. We're figuring out the timetable on that. But how could they vote against that, Tony? It's just a simple continuation to make sure troops are paid and TSA and Coast Guard and everybody else to keep Americans safe and keep the government operating and running. I hope we get some Democrat votes in the House to help with that, and we send it over. I certainly hope that there's a handful of Democrats in the Senate who will go along.
7: Mr. Speaker, I think I could just play back a recording from several months ago where you asked the question, how could they vote against that? I think they've answered that previously, that it seems that they don't really care. But there's another dynamic here going into the election. This would be totally on the shoulders of the Democrats if the government is shut down.
20: Well, that's absolutely right. If they choose to vote no and shut the government down, all the Republicans are going to do the right thing. Democrats have to own that. And that'll be a very difficult cross for them to bear going into the election when people aren't getting paid and lines start stacking up at airports again. They're going to know one party, and one party alone is responsible for that. No political tricks, no gimmicks, a simple, clean, continued resolution of current funding levels. They vote no, they have no excuse, and they're going to have to answer for it to the people.
7: Now, on the other side of that, coming back after the election, is the plan to then move forward with the appropriations bills that the House has worked on all this time and put them together?
20: I'm proud to tell you, we passed all 12 appropriations bills through the committee. We're moving them steadily off the floor. We're almost halfway there. The Senate has done absolutely nothing. And it's the Democrats in the Senate who completely stopped the process and informed Republicans in the Senate they don't want to do it anymore. I mean, it's so reckless. It is so irresponsible. And again, I believe there's going to be real accountability for that in the election cycle. People have to know. We have to have the government functioning. It's absurd, the games they're playing.
7: And that's the choice on the ballot between responsible and reckless. Mr. Speaker, thanks so much for joining us. Safe travels, and we'll talk to you next week.
20: Thanks, Tony. God bless.
7: House Speaker Mike Johnson on the road in Iowa. It is going to be an extremely busy week for the House next week as they try to wrap things up before the August recess. Of course, we'll be tracking that next weekend as well. All right, don't go away. A few final thoughts right after this.
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10: Most Americans think of Abraham Lincoln and they think of the Civil War or the Emancipation. But in 1862, he signed another hugely significant piece of legislation, the Homestead Act. It offered eligible Americans up to 160 acres of land, not as a prize for the powerful, but as an opportunity for ordinary families willing to live on it, work it, and build something lasting. Why did it matter? Because Lincoln understood that freedom was not merely the absence of tyranny. Rather, freedom required responsibility, labor, stewardship, and moral courage. A free people must be given room to build, but they also must be willing to cultivate what they have been given. That still matters today. Liberty without responsibility decays. Opportunity without character collapses. Lincoln's lesson is clear. A nation stays free when its people remain willing to work, build, and steward freedom under God.
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22: It's a matter of life and death. 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
7: Welcome back to This Week on Capitol Hill. Look at the evidence. In his address to the nation on election integrity, President Donald Trump declassified compelling evidence that America's elections are vulnerable to manipulation, from non-citizens voting to foreign interference. The president argued that the evidence demands action by Congress to protect one of the most sacred rights of American citizens, the right to vote. That principle applies elsewhere. When the evidence is clear, it demands action. Compelling evidence of a different kind was presented this past week at the confirmation hearing of Attorney General nominee Todd Blanche. Evidence was presented that unborn babies are losing their lives through the abortion drug mifepristone, and increasingly the drug is being obtained through the mail by men who secretly administer it to the mothers of their unborn children. Alabama Senator Katie Britt recounted the story of Jonah Affolter. After Jonah refused to abort her baby, her boyfriend, Hassan James Abbas, an Ohio medical resident, used his ex-wife's identity to obtain abortion pills online to poison Jonah and kill their unborn child. As Senator Britt observed, her story is one of many. The evidence supports Britt's claim. Last month, Army Captain Brandon Jones Adams was convicted of secretly placing mifepristone into the drink of a junior enlisted soldier he had impregnated, causing the death of their unborn child. These are not isolated crimes. They expose the deadly consequences of policies making abortion drugs easier to obtain through the mail with fewer safeguards and less accountability. Now, why was this evidence presented during the Attorney General's confirmation hearing? Because the Department of Justice has the authority to reverse one of the key policies making these crimes possible. Following the Supreme Court's Dobbs decision in 2022, the Biden administration sought to undermine the decision by expanding access to chemical abortion. It relaxed the FDA's guidelines, removing the longstanding requirement for in-person dispensing and medical oversight. But another obstacle remained, the Comstock Act, an 1873 federal law prohibiting the use of the mail to send articles intended for abortion. Rather than enforce that law, the Biden Justice Department issued an opinion concluding that abortion drugs could be mailed unless the sender specifically intended an illegal abortion. In effect, the government said, presume lawful use and ask no questions. That DOJ opinion remains in effect today under the Trump administration. Unlike the FDA's guidelines, which are being challenged in court, the Justice Department can withdraw and replace that opinion without waiting for Congress or the courts. The evidence also shows that the abortion drugs are fueling an increase in abortion. Since Dobbs, abortions have increased by roughly 20% nationwide, with the abortion pill now accounting for approximately 65% of abortions. The evidence demands action. If evidence of election vulnerabilities justify action to protect the right to vote, then evidence that existing federal laws being ignored to the detriment of women, unborn children, and the laws of nearly half the states demands action as well. President Trump should direct the Department of Justice to review the Comstock Act, withdraw the Biden opinion, and enforce the law as Congress enacted it. If safeguarding the right to vote is fundamental, and it is, safeguarding the right to life is foundational. That has been This Week on Capitol Hill.
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24: News this hour from Town Hall. I'm Mary Rose. Homeland Security officials say election security remains a top priority for the Trump administration. Willie Nelson reports.
25: Homeland Security Secretary Mark Wayne Mullen says the administration will aggressively pursue voter fraud cases following President Trump's address to the nation. During the speech, the president cited DHS findings showing more than 270,000 non-citizens are registered on voter rolls and raised concerns about vulnerabilities in electronic voting and ballot counting systems. The administration says those vulnerabilities pose a major cyber threat and an election security nightmare. Willie Nelson, The White House.
24: New records released by Senate Republicans are raising questions about whether former special counsel Jack Smith accessed congressional text messages after previously testifying under oath that he did not. Correspondent Ken Lorman reports.
26: Senate Judiciary Committee Chairman Chuck Grassley and Senator Ron Johnson say Justice Department documents show text messages belonging to both lawmakers were obtained by Smith's team during the January 6th investigation. The senators argue those communications were protected by congressional privilege. Missouri Senator Eric Schmidt is now calling for Smith to be prosecuted, alleging he lied to Congress under oath. Ken Lorman reporting.
24: This week, eight Democratic candidates in Maine participated in two debates on TV. And over 50 million people in the Northeast and Mid-Atlantic are at risk for severe weather this weekend. A severe weather threat is in effect from the Ohio Valley through the Mid-Atlantic and Northeast. Residents of New York City, Philadelphia, D.C., Pittsburgh, and Cleveland could see damaging winds, large hail, isolated tornadoes, and flash flooding. The National Weather Service said Northeast residents face the potential for scattered flash flooding. More at townhall.com.
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24: The flooding devastation continues in Texas.
9: Downpours dumped more than 2 feet of rain across parts of South and Central Texas over the past week, swelling rivers, cutting off communities, and washing out roads. In Uvalde, Texas, where a section of bridge collapsed due to flooding on the Nueces River, Governor Greg Abbott thanked responders who rushed to rescue hundreds of people trapped by high waters.
12: The state is going to work with local officials to expedite things like debris removal and to accelerate the rebuilding process.
9: As the water recedes, residents like Sandra Gomez are returning to a messy cleanup.
13: Mud is all throughout the house.
9: I'm Jennifer King.
24: Federal health officials have identified lettuce from Mexico served by Taco Bell locations across five U.S. states as a source of a widespread outbreak of diarrhea-causing parasite called Cleisospora. The Centers for Disease Control and Prevention late Thursday confirmed that. Breaking news, townhall.com. YouTube has appealed a landmark social media addiction lawsuit verdict.
14: The jury found YouTube and Meta negligent in March in a case involving a young woman who claimed social media addiction worsened her mental health. Jurors awarded the woman $6 million in total damages after the five-week trial concluded. YouTube's lawyers filed the appeal days after Meta had already filed its own appeal. Both defendants had filed post-trial motions asking the judge to toss out the jury's verdict and for a new trial. The judge denied those motions in early June. Keith Peters reporting.
24: Toxic smoke from Canadian wildfires is blanketing large parts of the U.S. Over 900 wildfires are raging in Canada, from Newfoundland to the Northwest Territories, and about 200 are uncontained. More on these stories at townhall.com.
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16: This afternoon, expect a couple of thunderstorms in the area with some potentially severe. It will be very warm and humid with plenty of clouds. These thunderstorms could lead to flooding, downpours, damaging wind gusts, and even an isolated tornado. The high will reach 89 degrees. Tonight will remain humid with a heavy thunderstorm lingering until after midnight. The evening will be overcast, clearing up late. Be cautious as these storms may bring flooding downpours and localized damaging wind gusts. The low will be around 77 degrees. With the AccuWeather forecast, I'm meteorologist Joe Lundberg.
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Call sign Warlord 6 here, alias General Ernie Audino, and I'm here with a Frontlines Report. 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We go nationwide, over 180 stations, loud and proud, coast to coast. Our mission, help tell the military story by way of those who help write it, so our citizens have a good understanding of our military and what we ask them to do. All right, team, we are back to throwing punches on our own, right? Good. We should never have stopped. And as we always say on this show, if a war is worth fighting, it's worth winning. And I want us to win. Any rational American should want us to win. We need to win. Heck, most of our European allies, by the way, who produce no oil of their own and consequently have their own vital interest in the free flow of oil through the Strait of Hormuz, they should want us to win. And for that matter, they should want to join with us and start throwing punches too, if they're rational. Because whether they like Donald Trump or not, they need all of us to win this war. And wars are won by breaking the enemy's will to fight. We've talked about this a million times. By violently imposing our will on the enemy. They are not won by bargaining. You know, we learned that lesson in Vietnam. So with the ceasefire obviously over now, with that so-called MOU obviously in the trash can, let's talk about how not to turn Iran into Vietnam. And by the way, that's the title to my piece that came out this week in Real Clear Defense. It's online. Go take a peek, leave a comment or two. But in any case, here's a summary. During the Vietnam War, we never went on the strategic offensive to take the fight to North Vietnam to destroy the enemy center of gravity, the NVA, the North Vietnamese Army. Instead, we conducted tactical offenses, which were very effective, but at the strategic level, we never shifted from the defensive. And the defensive can work only when time is on your side. Well, we didn't have time on our side in Vietnam, and yet we stayed wedded to the strategic defensive. We never went on the strategic offensive. We never took the fight to the enemy's cog. So we never imposed our will on the enemy at the strategic level, and therefore no political success. There were reasons why we didn't do that, and I'll get into some of them in a moment, but we cannot allow ourselves to repeat that mistake in Iran today. And by the way, as an aside, the Ukrainians aren't making that mistake with Russia right now. They're waging a brilliant deep fight, targeting Putin's homeland logistic infrastructure that supplies his four deployed units. And those guys are now literally dying on the vine, and Crimea is on the verge of being cut off completely. You know, and it also brings the cost of Putin's foreign adventure in Ukraine back home to the average Russian Joe Bag of Donuts, who's now, he's struggling daily to find gasoline for his car or oil for his home or business. Well, not repeating our strategic mistake in Vietnam largely comes down to a clear understanding of politics' role in war. And we quote Clausewitz a lot on this show. We're going to do it again because he's the West's most influential theorist on war. He has this to say about it. Quote, "No one starts a war, or rather no one in his senses ought to do so, without first being clear in his mind what he intends to achieve by that war and how he intends to conduct it. The former is its political purpose, the latter its operational objective." End quote. During the Vietnam War, no clear strategic objective drove our operations. I mean, battlefield commanders in a nation, you know, we were left asking, is it to contain Soviet or Chinese communism? Is it to defeat North Vietnam? Is it to defend South Vietnam? Is it to defeat an insurgency? You know? So our inability to understand a comprehensible objective in Vietnam meant our citizens couldn't attribute any real value to it, let alone a high value. And without that, no nation will muster sufficient domestic support to do what's necessary to win,
nor endure what's required to achieve victory. And so, with little domestic support for the war in South Vietnam, there was certainly no support for taking the war to North Vietnam to destroy the NVA, the center of gravity for our enemy's ability to operate. And consequently, we never went on the strategic offensive to achieve outright victory and imposition of our terms. And we chose instead a limited war that incorporated civilian theories of economics. You know, and we told ourselves that limited war was a way to bargain. We even applied to it a novel, smart-sounding term, graduated response, which pinstriped advocates asserted would progressively signal to the North that we meant business and in turn motivate them to negotiate. Well, it signaled just the opposite, that we didn't have the will to win. And no will to win, no hope of imposing our terms, and no chance for victory. Team, this call sign Warlord 6, General Ernie Audino, your monitor of the front lines report. So now we've resumed strikes on Iran. And again, that's a good start. But CENTCOM says our renewed strikes are, quote, in retaliation and, quote, to hold Iran accountable. Well, those are passionate purposes, guys, not strategic purposes. They're purpose to exact retribution, not to impose our will. Retribution doesn't win wars. Look, I might be all in favor of punching a guy in the face because he looked at me the wrong way. But other than stroking my ego, what does that achieve? It's got me nothing.

0: political purpose. Only such an objective can commit all elements of national power, military, economic, diplomatic, and information, to an effort capable of taking the fight to the regime's center of gravity, the source of its continuing hostile action, its IRGC core. Yeah. And its remaining hardliners in the IRGC, they must be brought to the psychological tipping point where they conclude that their survival as an organization is no longer inevitable and that their physical destruction is likely. They must be brought to the point where they fear the Iranian population more than the population fears the regime's levers of repression and internal control. To the apocalyptic core of the IRGC, yes, costs incurred are irrelevant, but losing the ability to physically control the population is not. You know, Iranian citizens overthrew a regime in 1979, and they did it without the support of the world's greatest superpower. They can do it again in 2026, but they cannot do it today without a major power first setting conditions on the ground for them. They cannot do it without close air support. And they will not do it without hearing President Trump say his objective is to topple the regime and commit to a strategic offensive to accomplish it. All right, team. If a war is worth fighting, it's worth winning. This is call sign Warlord 6, General Ernie Audino at the Frontlines Report. I'm going to take a quick break to go guide our guests to the BP, to the battle position, and you're going to love them. David Tafuri, he's now an international lawyer, but he was with the State Department in Baghdad in 2006, the most deadly, most violent year in the war in Iraq. And now he gets back and forth to all kinds of hot spots these days. In fact, today he's on the ground in Ukraine. And we're going to talk Iraq, Ukraine, and Iran. Stay up on the net. His father was a disabled Army veteran, and his daughter was born blind. He started guiding and teaching blind skiers in the 1980s. 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
2: Guidons, Guidons, call sign Warlord 6, General Ernie Audino at the Front Lines Report. We've got a special guest this week, and he's making contact with us from the battlefields of Ukraine. No joke. He's a lawyer. Yeah, but unlike a lot of them, and I'm speaking from firsthand experience, he's not afraid to get dust on his loafers. David Tafur, you've seen him on Fox, BBC, CNN, and a bunch of others. You read his stuff in the Wall Street Journal, Washington Post, New York Times, The Hill, and Politico. And years ago, he was at the State Department, and he volunteered to serve in Iraq in 2006, which was the most violent year of the war. And that was back when a whole bunch of state employees refused to deploy. And I wish that wasn't true, but it's true. I saw it. David stepped forward as the rule of law coordinator for Iraq. And he served at the U.S. Embassy in Baghdad, worked directly with the Chief Justice of Iraq and the Iraqi ministries. And rather than just hunker down in the U.S. Embassy, he got out and traveled across the country to make things happen. He's on private practice at Arndt Fox Schiff in D.C., and his international practice still gets him back and forth to Iraq and other hotspots. And he and I cross paths frequently in Erbil. Welcome to the unit, David.
3: Thank you, Ernie. Great to be on with you.
2: Yeah. Well, hey, what is happening? We've got a lawyer on the show. Holy moly.
3: Yeah, you're really plumbing the depths of...
2: Well, listen, you know, it's my dirty little secret. I've got a law degree, too, and... But the fact of the matter is, 2006, we really did send lawyers, guns, and money, right, into Iraq.
3: That's right. One of my favorite songs, my theme song.
2: Yeah, Lord Zevon. Hey, what was it like from your foxhole back then in 2006?
3: Well, as you remember, in the beginning of 2006, Iraq felt like a sinking ship. In fact, the U.S. government, the U.S. military were thinking about pulling out completely, given how badly things were going. 2006 and was basically the highest number of casualties our military was facing in Iraq. And there, it was clear there either needed to be a change in the strategy or we perhaps needed to leave. So I was hired by the State Department during that time. They really needed someone to go out and do this job. And I thought it was important to do. And so that's why I went out there at that time. I wasn't sure what to make of it, how it would go. And it was a great experience with lots and lots of challenges. It was always, you know, two steps forward, one step back. But I learned a lot as a lawyer, as an advocate, about how to work with government officials in another culture with a completely, you know, different way of doing things and how to form bridges and make connections with them in one of the most challenging environments in the world at the time. I also learned a lot about how the U.S. government works, how the U.S. military works, how the State Department diplomats like myself at the time interact with the U.S. military. I had great partners in the Army at the time who worked very closely with me on the objectives that we had. And it was, you know, overall a really great experience.
2: And you didn't just stay in the air-conditioned comfort of the embassy. You get out into the dirt. And every time you do that, and you and I know this, it's not just willy-nilly, hey, let's go do that. No, it's planned, it's synchronized, it's coordinated. And you go out with some heavy hitters. Hey, team, this is call sign Warlord 6, General Ernie Audino at the Frontlines Report. Yeah, Dave, so you got out and got across Iraq. What were some of the places you got to?
3: I did. As you know, at that time, we had PRTs, Provincial Reconstruction Teams, across Iraq. And one of the things that I was tasked with doing is putting a lawyer in each of those PRTs to work on rule of law in each of the provinces. So I went to Ramadi, I went to Fallujah, I went to Bakuba, I went to Erbil, I went to Sulaymaniyya, I went to Kirkuk, I went to Nasiriyah, I went to Babel, Diyala. So I really made it around all over Iraq. You know, what was really nice, given the size of the U.S. military presence at the time, you know, we could travel on helicopters. You could arrange that to do that so we could get, you know, lots of different places in Iraq at the time. As you mentioned, you had to plan it ahead of time. There were a lot of security protocols you had to follow, but I had a lot of leeway. I also had my own security team in Baghdad that enabled me to go anywhere in Baghdad for meetings. And my approach was at the time, and it still is, that you really can't work on a country without seeing it. You really can't work on things related to a community if you haven't been in the community and talked to people. And so that's what I tried to do, even though there were, of course, security challenges at the time.
2: Oh, absolutely. Gosh, I mean, I covered this last week with General McFarland, but the fact is you've got to be able to see the world through the eyes of the indigenous population, through the indigenous partners, because you can't assume they automatically share a unity of interests with the United States. But when you understand what they consider important and you appreciate where that might cross over with U.S. interests, where a U.S. citizen would think is important, that's where you can move mountains. You've got to watch for that stuff.
3: I absolutely agree.
2: Well, until February of that year, it was sort of a, quote, splendid little war. But in February, as I recall, that's when the Samra Mosque was bombed and everything just went sectarian after that, because Al-Qaeda picked the Golden Mosque in Samra, Shia Mosque. And then after that, we saw Iranian presence in Iraq like there was no tomorrow. And it's just continued to this day.
3: Yeah, that's a very good point. I mean, it was, you know, seeded in some of those things that Al-Qaeda did, trying to stir up sectarian anger and violence and tension. It was really hard during that time to really understand the sectarian basis for some of the conflict, because if you talk to Iraqi officials, they would tell you, no, we don't even distinguish between Sunni and Shia, right? They would tell you that,
2: right.
3: But clearly they did, because sometimes they were killing each other over it.
2: Oh, for sure. Yeah, for sure. And of course, you know, Iran started seeding the battlefield, flooding it with their EFPs, explosively formed penetrators, and those were used to augment the IEDs, because, you know, the standard IED was just a general blast was bad enough, but once you can forge it, when, you know, the projectile could self-forge into almost like a sabo and punch through armor, it became much more effective, and a lot of Americans were killed because of those Iranian capabilities and the Iranian proxies that were enabled by Tehran.
3: I fully agree with you about that. Sometimes people wonder if America is responsible for American deaths. And as you said, their development of EFPs and putting them on the battlefield in Iraq and giving them to insurgents shows that a direct responsibility for American deaths. And something like, you know the statistics better than me, but something like 50% of the deaths of U.S. military soldiers during that time, I think, were from EFPs.
2: It was crazy. And it goes way beyond that. I mean, the Jaish al-Mahdi was busy infiltrating into Tuz Hormatu, and that's precisely where Qasem Soleimani launched his offensive with his proxies in 2017 after the independence referendum up in Kurdistan. But in either case, team pre-combat checks are complete. It's a call sign, Warlord 6, General Ernie Audino at the Front Lines Report. David Tafuri and I are going to take a quick break, but we'll be right back. Stay up on the net.
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5: SRN News, I'm Mary Rose. The U.S. military is reporting the first U.S. troop deaths from direct Iranian fire since the war's early days. Two were killed and one is missing after an attack on a base in Jordan on Friday. Iran's supreme leader warns of unforgettable lessons if the U.S. continues its attacks. And Tehran says it has suspended its commitments to the interim deal signed with the U.S. The intensifying exchange of fire in recent days has hit infrastructure and affected civilians. The conflict over the Strait of Hormuz is again impacting global oil prices. Hazardous wildfire smoke is impacting over a dozen states. Air quality alerts span from the upper Midwest and Great Lakes to New England and south through the Northeast and Mid-Atlantic. This is SRN News.
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7: Tonight, expect humid conditions with a heavy thunderstorm lingering until after midnight. The evening will be overcast, then gradually clear up late. These storms have the potential to bring flooding downpours and localized damaging wind gusts. The low temperature will be 77 degrees. Tomorrow will be less humid with intervals of sunshine followed by increasing cloudiness. Keep in mind that wildfire smoke may impact air quality, leading to a hazy sky. The high temperature will reach 89 degrees. With the AccuWeather forecast, I'm meteorologist Jason Katarina.
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0: All right, team, ready to report. This is call sign Warlord 6, General Ernie Audino at the front lines report. My wingman today is David Tafuri. Former State Department experience in Iraq in 2006, which was the most violent year of the war at that point. And he's now on the ground in Ukraine. We just chatted about Iraq, but now we're going to talk Ukraine. Hey, David, so you're close to the Donbass right now, right?
1: Actually, I'm in Kyiv now, but I was in the Donbass last week.
0: Yeah. What's it like on the ground?
1: Well, you know, we were fairly close to the front line, visiting with some air brigades, air assault brigades. So we were down in bunkers mostly when we would meet with them. But I would say what the commanders told us is that the morale of the troops is increased a lot because of the progress that they've made on the ground. I think there's a lot of pride for the innovation that the Ukrainians have been able to do with drone warfare and anti-drone warfare. There's a lot of excitement around that. And so, you know, there's a more positive mood here among the people. And I also say, like, for the first time coming to you, I've been to Ukraine about 10 times since the full-scale invasion. Mm-hmm. And this is one of the first times I'm meeting actually people from the private sector, people in defense tech from the United States. So I think there's also a lot of interesting things happening around the production of drones and anti-drones and companies sprouting up and interest in partnerships between U.S. companies and Ukrainian companies.
0: Oh, it's clear to everybody that pays attention to this, that the cutting edge of battlefield innovation right now, drone innovation in particular, is on the battlefield in Ukraine. And you know, nothing stimulates innovation like having your back against the wall, right? And you're looking for every possible way to gain an advantage. And the Ukrainians, in my opinion, one of their great innovations that's manifested itself in this drone capability, their overwhelming drone capability, is the fact that they mobilize their entire population just about to produce drone types of capabilities. I mean, they have drone parties. Civilians have drone parties where they assemble drone components and, you know, they contribute them to the stockpile that's used on the battlefield, amongst everything else.
1: Yeah, it makes me think about right before the full-scale invasion and right after, they would have parties here where they would make Molotov cocktails, right? About the most crude instrument to fight back against a powerful army. Now they're making drones and they're actually way ahead of Russia in terms of the sophistication of their drones. They've got better communications technology, better guidance technology. And so that's the amazing part of it. But this, as you know, is a cat and mouse game, right? Because every time Ukraine comes up with some new way to strike Russia more accurately, more further into Russia, Russia comes up with countermeasures. And so that's one of the really interesting parts of what's happening here. And what I'm trying to find out while I'm here is what's next, what's not on the battlefield currently, but likely will be in the future.
0: Yeah. Well, you know, that cat and mouse dynamic you've just mentioned, I mean, that's been happening since Christ was a corporal, as we say. You know, it's this dynamic between tactics and technology. You know, what comes first? Who knows what comes first? But as soon as we develop a technology, there's a counter to it, you know, whether it's a tactical counter or it's a technological counter, and it just keeps spinning, right? And we learn from the technology or we learn from our tactics, and we realize we need a technology to support that type of a tactic. So it's an incredible spin. The difference, in my opinion, though, because this has always been the case on the battlefield, the difference, in my opinion, is how agile you can respond. If you can respond within the enemy's decision cycle, you've got a real advantage. And I see that coming out of Ukraine.
1: Yeah, and that's one of the things I'm trying to explore is how does Ukraine have the advantage? And what I've been able to figure out, it's at least in part due to the fact, first of all, they're defending their homeland. They have a much greater interest in being successful. They're much more committed to the war. Second, I think they had a really good kind of technology base even before the war started. They had a lot of coders here in Ukraine. In fact, they worked for companies all over the world, so they're able to put them to the problems that were caused by the war. And I also think that they have better connections to the rest of the world. Russia is very isolated. They have better access to component parts, to microchips. These are all things that Russia is somewhat restricted in getting because of sanctions and other things. Not enough, in my opinion, right? We should restrict it even more. But I think that also makes it probably harder for Russia to innovate the way Ukraine has.
0: Team is call sign Warlord 6, General Ernie Andino. You're monitoring the front lines report. Well, so here's another element that I'd like to hear your thoughts on. It's the attritability of these weapons capabilities that the Ukrainians are using. When I say weapons, in particular, the drones, right? So these things are quite cost effective, and they are having lethal effects that are grossly disproportionate in a good way to the amount of effort and cost that's gone into building that capability. That's a path into the future, you know, solving the cost side of the kill chain. And I think the Ukrainians are showing us a way.
1: Absolutely. And that's why it's, you know, so hard for Russia to face this right now, because obviously the Russian army is built around a completely different concept. You know, they've moved somewhat away from armor, right? But they're still the army that they were before the full-scale invasion. I think Ukraine has learned over the, you know, 4.5 years how to take advantage of that.
0: And plus, you know, the Russians, they proved incapable of battlefield agility. They were very rigid in their decision making. You know, they're basically, when they launched that invasion, David, it really was like everything we expected out of the Red Army in 1984 on the East German border through the Fulda Gap, with the exception of real mass. I mean, Putin committed roughly 600,000 of his 700,000 troops that were available at the time to this invasion, and they quickly became, I mean, first, that's a gamble to commit that much of your force, but they quickly became incapable of conducting synchronized, deliberate, coordinated operations above company level, and now it's at platoon level or below, and much of their offensives are really nothing more than infiltration of a few guys, plant a flag, and then run away and call it, you know, the Russians are holding ground. Well, they're not. So they've lost their combined arms maneuver warfare capability. They never really had much of it to begin with. And then you got the Ukrainians who didn't have much of that technologically initially, but they responded in the ways they could, and they're finding some solutions, and they're employing it. And that is the drone threat. It's reaching deep into Russia now, too. That deep fight is fascinating because the effects of it are being felt on the battlefield right now. I mean, Crimea is being isolated, too. What do you have to say about that?
1: Yeah, first of all, I completely agree with you. And I also note that there's an air raid alert right now, so you might hear that. That happens from time to time here, because Russia still does have the ability actually to do ballistic missile attacks on Kyiv, and that's actually one of the vulnerabilities here right now. While it's going really well for Ukraine on the front line, actually, because of the lack of interceptors and Patriot missiles, it's actually a little bit easier now for Russia to hit civilian targets in big cities like Kyiv. But I also wanted to point out, I went to Bucha yesterday, which is a neighborhood outside of Kyiv. And that neighborhood, which is only 20, 30 minutes from Kyiv, was occupied by Russia in the early days after the invasion for 33 days. And it's been so long since Russia has been pushed very far from the capital, Kyiv. But it reminded me, like, even with all of their weaknesses, they actually got pretty close to the capital. And, you know, it was just that Ukrainian resistance, the commitment to fight back, that they were able to hold the line and keep Russia from getting the capital.
0: Oh, amen. All right, team, go to a short halt. It's call sign Warlord 6, General Ernie Andino with the Front Lines Report. David Tafuri and I are going to take a quick break, but we will be right back. Stay up on the net.
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4: Okay, team, fire for effect. This call sign, Warlord 6, General Ernie Andino with the Frontlines Report. We're chatting with David DeFore, former State Department with service in Iraq in 2006, most violent full year of the war. He's in private practice now, and much of it international. He's in and out of a lot of hot spots these days. And today he's chatting with us from the Ukraine. We just finished a chat about the Ukraine, but I want to shift to Iran now, David. I know you spent a lot of time in Iraq, too, and you've been all over these issues. What's your assessment of the current situation in Iran? What's the prognosis for, a negotiated deal? I mean, how do you see it unfolding?
5: Well, I think that what has happened is that Trump gradually, after he started the war, really wanted a deal. And he wanted a deal so badly that he kept tipping his cards, and Iran realized it. And so they were able to negotiate a really one-sided deal. I mean, the 14-point memorandum has 12 points that give Iran almost everything it wants, and just 2 points for us, which sort of give us things that we had before the war started, which is the Strait of Hormuz being open and the ability to have a discussion with Iran about how to limit their nuclear weapons program. So I actually thought that deal was so favorable to Iran that they might honor it. But I also think what's happening is that Iran feels emboldened. And I think the regime is gaining power and strength and maybe even support inside Iran by pushing back against the United States. And Trump has basically telegraphed that he doesn't want to use ground troops. But the fact that he's basically told Iran that takes something off the table, the kind of main thing left that would actually really scare the Iranian regime.
4: Yeah, well, I hear you. You know, deception's a good thing too. And, I kind of, It wouldn't be out of the ordinary to say you're not going to do it, but do it anyway. But he has been saying that all along, and he has said regime change is not the objective. And my professional opinion is we've set a bunch of operational objectives for Iran, and all of them are good, necessary in and of themselves, but none of them achieve a political success. And that's because we've been unclear what our political objective is. Is it a permanently non-nuclear Iran? Is it total surrender? Because the president said it was total surrender at one point. He also said Tehran will not have a nuclear weapon. Is it toppling the regime? I mean, right after the uprising began in December, the president said, hey, help is on the way. You know, a lot of people, and a lot of people in Iran interpreted it as, you know, we're going to topple the regime, or that's the end of the objective. I mean, is the objective now to open the straits? Or is it to blockade the straits? Or is the objective now just to get to a deal? So the first order of business, you know, in war fighting, is you've got to be clear up front what the political objective is. War is politics by extreme measure. It begins when reasoned debate between nations reaches its limit. And that's kind of where we are now. I just don't see a negotiated solution as being a victory for the United States. What do you say?
5: I mean, I think I'm with you on that. I completely agree with you that we have these meandering objectives. Like you said, at one point it was about just nuclear weapons. At one point, you know, early on they were talking about, well, we need to stop their long-range missile development program. But other times he talked about regime change. He, you know, definitely sent a message to the Iranian people that help was on the way, which people interpreted to mean that there was going to be regime change at the end of this. And even now, he kind of vacillates between these things. And so it's when you don't have a clear objective, it's very hard to kind of put together a strategy that's going to work. He also, I think, ignored what I think a lot of people probably told him, which is if you start a war with Iran, they're going to close the Strait of Hormuz. I think he is very concerned about oil prices and about the impact on inflation, perhaps too concerned. You know, those are really important things to America. But when you start a war like this, you have to have some resolve. You have to be, you know, if he wants to achieve the objectives, whatever they might be, we're going to have to endure some, you know, economic impact from that, but hope that on the other side of it, things are going to be much better. And so it's the lack of consistency in the approach that I think it is making it easier for Iran to frustrate President Trump's goals.
4: Look, I want President Trump to win. I want this country to win. It's rational for us, you know, it's rational for nations to act in their best interest. You know, as unseemly as that sounds, it's kind of how it is, how the world goes around. You act in your, but everyone acts in their best interest if they're rational. In this case, you know, we've got a vital national interest in a permanently non-nuclear Iran. I can't think of anything more dangerous than a nuclear Ayatollah, right? So if it's worth securing and if it's worth fighting, it's worth winning. And we've ruled out, we seem to be ruling out ground troops, but I don't know, you know, recently the president kind of maybe is sort of softening that tone. I think we took the wrong lesson out of Kosovo and Serbia back in 1999. You know, President Clinton said, we're not going to put any troops on the ground. That's exactly what the Serbians wanted to hear. And yeah, the only reason why the Serbians capitulated is when the Russians diplomatically isolated them and joined with us to impose terms. So there was no compelling reality on the ground that forced the Serbians to capitulate. Here, I don't see any capitulation on the side of the regime without imposed violence on them.
5: Yeah, I absolutely agree with you. I mean, Trump has, you know, no good choices right now because he doesn't want to put troops on the ground. And I don't think the American people want him to put troops on the ground. But it's going to be really hard to get Iran to do what we need them to do, to put them, you know, to constrain them adequately and ensure they're not stronger now and in the future than they were before the war. And without, you know, at least putting some troops, taking Karg Island, putting some troops in southern Iran so you could control the Strait of Hormuz. I'm not recommending we do that, but I'm not sure we can accomplish even the lowest amount of our goals without doing that. And so that's the very difficult situation that he's in. And Iran knows that, and they're exploiting that.
4: Yeah. Team, this call sign Warlord 6, General Ernie Andino, you're monitoring the front lines report. Yeah, I think troops, I know troops are essential for maintaining conditions on the ground. Air power can set conditions. It can't control them into the future. That requires boots. I think American boots are going to be required to open and keep open the Straits of Hormuz. I think other boots are available, should we play this right, in the ultimate action to topple the regime over time. I'm talking about the Iranian citizens. They did it in 1979 without our help, without any superpower help. They're going to need help now. They're going to need, you know, close air support. They're going to need a world power to set some conditions on the ground to make an irregular offensive possible or optimal. But they're not going to do anything until the United States says ending the regime is our objective. What do you say?
5: Yeah, I think that's right. You know more about this than me, but you know, at the outset of this war against Iran, when the president said things like help is on the way and seemed to be suggesting there would be regime change in Iran, I sort of felt like I don't think they're going to be able to achieve regime change without a force on the ground. Now, that's either a foreign force like the U.S. military, or that's a armed opposition in Iran, but there isn't an armed opposition currently in Iran. And so if the goal was to have an armed opposition and support them from the air, you would have had to start that months, if not years earlier, training up an armed opposition, giving them weapons and, you know, putting together a plan for them to overthrow the regime. And I don't think any of those conditions are in place.
4: Yeah. Well, I disagree a little bit. I don't think it would have taken years, but you're right. We've got to get more arms on the ground. There are some. But also, you know, the numbers are on the sides of the population. There's 90 million Iranians. And when you add up the Iranian security forces between IRGC, Pazdaran, and Basij, the IRGC land forces, Mission for Internal Security, they come to about 1.6 million. So they kind of have a similar issue that the Russians have inside Ukraine right now. But 45,000 Iranian citizens have been killed. So folks are cowed. You know, they want to see more and they want to see some help now. I understand that. David, we're almost out of time. Do you have any recent articles that you wrote that you want to tell us about quickly?
5: Well, I'm working on an article right now about sanctions on Russia and the sanctions that need to be put in place. And this link relates a little bit to Lindsey Graham. And, you know, he was here last week. Unfortunately, he passed away, but he was pushing for a sanctions bill in Russia. I think there might be a renewed interest and support for that in Congress, especially in honor of the legacy of Lindsey Graham. So that's what my article will be about. It'll be based on some discussions with sanctions experts who work for President Zelensky.
4: All right, folks, watch for that article. David, I'm going to read it. Go to our website, team, and leave some comments because we love reading them. We are Target, Target, Target. Mission complete for this week. Thanks for monitoring the Front Lines Report. Until next week, remember this. The secret to finding meaning in life is serving a higher purpose. The secret to happiness is freedom. The secret to freedom is courage. Keep serving a higher purpose and stay courageous. It's call sign Warlord 6, General Ernie Audino, signing off the net.

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5: News this hour from Town Hall, I'm Mary Rose. Heavy smoke has moved into more areas from the Great Lakes to the Mid-Atlantic.
6: Warnings of dangerous air quality conditions are expected to remain in effect through Saturday across a wide swath of the U.S. as heavy smoke from uncontrolled wildfires in Minnesota and Canada blankets even more of the Mid-Atlantic region, including Washington, D.C. In New York City, public health nurse Barbara Glickstein says people should take precautions.
7: I wish more people were wearing masks and little babies and children were inside.
6: The National Weather Service says smoky conditions won't be gone anytime soon as fires continue to burn largely unchecked. I'm Lisa Dwyer.
5: A member of President Trump's cabinet says he is ready to go after voter fraud.
8: Homeland Security Secretary Mark Wayne Mullen talked about election fraud.
9: If you are an illegal or you're voting illegally, we will hunt you down. We will find you.
8: In a White House briefing, Mullen also threatened fines, even prison time, for state election officials who refuse to hand over sensitive voter data. Ed Donahue, Washington.
5: New polling and election forecasts are giving Republicans fresh optimism about holding on to the House in the upcoming midterms. Correspondent John Scott reports.
10: Democrats still lead the generic congressional ballot, but a new RMG research survey shows that advantage shrinking to just 2 points, 47 to 45%. Analysts say soft Republican voters appear to be returning to the GOP. Meanwhile, major election forecasters, including Crystal Ball, Cook Political Report, and Inside Elections, now show Republicans with a slight edge in the battle for House control. And in North Carolina's key Senate race, Republican Michael Whatley trails former Governor Roy Cooper by only 4 points in a Democratic-sponsored poll. John Scott reporting.
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5: A hot summer has been proving deadly in Europe.
12: Heat that hit Europe exceptionally early and hard this year appears to have led to a spike in deaths, with well over 10,000 more people dying at the height of the heat wave than would normally have been expected. Measures of what researchers call excess mortality, the difference between the normally expected number of deaths and the actual number, spiked in late June, with parts of Europe experiencing record temperatures. I'm Charles de la Vespa.
5: Concerns are growing about Cuba's military ties with U.S. adversaries as the island nation struggles. Analysts warn Cuba has acquired hundreds of drones from Iran and Russia, raising concerns that they could threaten U.S. interests in the region, including facilities at Guantanamo Bay. The report also highlights severe shortages, power outages, and food insecurity across the island. Breaking news, townhall.com. After 246 years, Private John Pumphrey is unknown no more.
13: For more than two centuries, a fallen Revolutionary War soldier was unknown and unnoticed. Now, thanks to happenstance and the wonders of DNA, he has a name just in time for the 250th birthday of the nation he fought and died to create. The remains were found in 2022 in a shallow grave associated with the 1780 Battle of Camden, South Carolina. DNA extracted from a small bone at the base of his skull was analyzed and uploaded to genealogical sites. The soldier was recently identified as Private John Pumphrey of Maryland. An orphan, he may have been as young as 13 when he enlisted in 1777. I'm Bernie Bennett.
5: His newfound family are awaiting a new headstone to replace the one reading unknown. A team from South America will clash with a team from Europe in tomorrow's World Cup final. Messi and Argentina will square off against Lamine Yamal and the team from Spain in New Jersey. More on these stories at townhall.com.
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15: Tonight, expect humid conditions with a heavy thunderstorm lingering until after midnight. The evening will be overcast, then gradually clear up late. These storms have the potential to bring flooding downpours and localized damaging wind gusts. The low temperature will be 77 degrees. Tomorrow will be less humid with intervals of sunshine followed by increasing cloudiness. Keep in mind that wildfire smoke may impact air quality, leading to a hazy sky. The high temperature will reach 89 degrees. With the AccuWeather forecast, I'm meteorologist Jason Caterina.
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1: Well, hello, ladies and gentlemen. Welcome to American Warrior Radio. This is Ben Bueller Garcia. If you're paying attention in junior high, you know that a crucible is a vessel that's used to melt and refine metals at a very high temperature. If you've been on this planet more than a couple decades, you probably recognize that you've been through something I like to call a crucible moment. You're tested in a high-pressure situation, and how you react and pass through those moments often determines your future mindset and perhaps even the course of your life. Now, a crucible moment doesn't have to be as extreme as Kim Campbell faced on April 7, 2003 over Baghdad. It might be a moral or an ethical dilemma. It might be the day you found the courage to finally quit drinking or ask your future spouse to marry you. Or as in Kim's case, it might be outside factors suddenly thrust upon you. The beauty of the human mind and spirit is that we can all learn from every situation if we choose to. Personally, I prefer to learn from other people's mistakes rather than make them on my own. The lessons learned over Baghdad that day and from leading airmen for over a 24-year career in the Air Force are the subject of a new book called Flying in the Face of Fear, A Fighter Pilot's Lessons on Leading with Courage. It is written by retired Air Force Colonel Kim Campbell, call sign Killer Chick. The book was just released March 8th. It's hot off the presses, so we're very pleased. Kim, welcome back to American Warrior Radio.
2: Yeah, thank you so much for having me. It's good to be back.
1: Now, Kim, your first appearance on our show was alongside your husband, Scott, who's also an A-10 pilot, way back in 2016. We called that episode The Distinguished Couple because between the two of you, you have four distinguished flying crosses, yours for the mission over Baghdad, and Scott was awarded three over the course of 4 days during the Battle of Takur Gar in Afghanistan. The thing you share in common besides a marriage and a family is that aircraft. So let's introduce by starting off the ugliest plane any pilot could ever love.
2: Yeah, the mighty A-10 Warthog. Definitely my favorite plane in the inventory, but I am definitely biased. But the A-10 was designed to provide close air support to our troops on the ground, which is why I decided that that was the airplane that I wanted to fly. I fell in love with the mission of being able to support our ground troops. And the A-10 was designed to take hits while performing its mission. I know that firsthand, but it's an impressive airplane.
1: Yeah, I was just was out at an air show, and I had some family visiting from out of town, and I was explaining things about them. I noticed them in particular to look at the front landing gear of the A-10, how it's kind of pitched to the side a little bit, and that's to accommodate the cannon, basically the system that the plane is built around, correct?
2: Yeah, the A-10 is built around a 30-millimeter Gatling gun. It's 19 feet long, and to make it a point-and-shoot weapon so that where we point is where we shoot, they actually move the gear slightly offset so the gun barrel that you shoot from is centered up on the airplane.
1: Kim, can you, for it's radio, we have to paint mental pictures, the shell, I guess you'd call it, the 30-millimeter shell, that's about, what, 18 inches long?
2: It's about, with the bullet on itself, it's probably about, I don't know, 9 inches, and it's a 30-millimeter shell, but it's incredibly precise, which is what is important to us, so that if we need to shoot close to friendlies, that we can be very precise with our weapon.
1: I was talking to one of the demonstration pilots out at this air show I mentioned, and he said 30 yards away from friendly troops is workable. I mean, you can get in that close.
2: Well, workable. I mean, it's ideally we're not shooting that close, but if we have to, we can get in very close to friendly forces. It would be a danger close scenario where we're working very closely with the ground commander to make sure that we have approval to shoot that close to friendly forces.
1: What are some of the other survivability design elements of this aircraft, of the A-10?
2: Well, the A-10 itself is designed to take hits, which means that our fuel tanks are actually enclosed in a protective foam lining to prevent fire after battle damage. Has two very reliable engines. Probably most loved by its pilots is that we sit in what we call a titanium bathtub, which provides us protection against enemy fire. And then all of our flight control systems are built with manual redundant backup systems so that if we lose one hydraulic system, another can take over. If we lose both hydraulic systems, which is what happened in my case that day over Baghdad, then we have a backup emergency system as well.
1: Kim, I want to spend the next segment having you describe that situation because that's obviously an important part of this story. But going back a little bit, Your journey into the Air Force began, as I understand, when you witnessed the Space Shuttle Challenge disaster, and you told your dad, "I want to be an astronaut," and could take it from there.
2: Yeah, you know, it's interesting looking back at that moment, because that was when I was about 10 years old, and, you know, there was the thrill and excitement when I watched the shuttle launch, and then there was the devastation as we watched the tragedy that played out when we lost all of the astronauts on board. But there was something about that moment that connected with me in terms of realizing that astronauts died doing something that they believed in, something that was big and important that they were willing to risk their lives for. And I decided then that that was what I was going to do. I was going to go to the Air Force Academy, become a fighter pilot, with the eventual goal of going on to become an astronaut.
1: You know, Kim, you already know this because I know you listen to American Warrior Radio every week, but we just recently had the first female shuttle commander on the show. And she expressed your sentiments exactly. We do dangerous things because otherwise, how could we explore? You know, how can we achieve that next level of safety or that next level of success without somebody taking the risk of doing dangerous things? Now, your dad was an Air Force Academy graduate. Did he have mixed feelings about you undertaking that adventure? Because as I recall, or as I understand, that was right on sort of the cusp of not a lot of women in the Air Force. Not a lot of women at the Air Force Academy.
2: Yeah, I think there was part of my dad that was, it was really very hard to see his little girl go off to do something like this. But I think over time he realized that I was very committed to this goal and this dream of mine. And he realized once that I was committed to it, that he was going to do everything he could to make sure that I was ready for it. So that I, when I got to the Air Force Academy, I was ready both mentally and physically for the challenges ahead. So he has been my biggest supporter along the way.
1: I wouldn't call it exactly a crucible moment, Kim, but there was a formative moment a little bit earlier in your life. We've got just a couple minutes left, but tell our listeners about your good enough for a girl experience in high school.
2: Yeah, you know, I took wood shop in high school, actually middle school, because I thought it would be fun. I enjoyed building things. I worked with my dad in the garage. And we were building a pencil case, and, you know, not very exciting, but that's what we were building. And I just, before I stained it, I thought I'd ask that my

0: took that comment as kind of motivation to excel in everything that I did.
1: Now, do you still have that pencil case, Kim?
0: My dad has it. I gave it to him as a gift.
1: Okay. In your book, several times you cite Dr. Angela Duckworth's book, Grit, The Power of Passion and Perseverance. Grit is not a word we hear much in use today, but that word perfectly describes your movement through the Air Force community, your career in the Air Force. Do you think we need to hear that word more often in today's society, Kim?
0: I think so, because I think we face incredible challenges in everything that we do in life. And it's something that I talk to my kids about today, about you're going to get knocked down. You're going to face failure. You're going to make mistakes. It is all about what you do in that moment. Can you get back up? Can you dust yourself off and give it another go?
1: Well, in your case, you basically refused to take no from the Air Force Academy. That took a little bit of grit.
0: That's true. Yeah, that's true. I mean, I did get a rejection letter from the Air Force Academy on my first attempt at applying, and it was devastating. But I wasn't going to quit because that was my goal. That was my dream. That is everything that I worked for. And so I decided to write the Air Force Academy a letter every week to tell them that if somebody decided that they didn't want to be there, that they would turn down their appointment, that I was ready to go. I was willing to go, and I would be there in a heartbeat.
1: Ladies and gentlemen, that's Grit. We'll be back with more with Kim Casey Campbell. Killer Chick will talk about that morning or that day, April 7th, 2003. Stick around. Hey, listeners, it's Ben Bueller Garcia, host of American Warrior Radio. His father was a disabled Army veteran. His daughter was born blind. He started guiding and teaching blind skiers in the 80s and saw how powerful skiing was as a therapy for people with disabilities. And he decided to do the same thing with scuba diving. 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

Recently, one political candidate asked me for advice regarding his run for office, and I gave him two quotes. The first from William Penn, one of our true patriots and the man known as the father of American liberty. He said, "Remember, right is right, even if everyone is against it, and wrong is wrong, even if everyone is for it." The second quote from my own dad. He said, "The only thing in the middle of the road is yellow stripes and dead armadillos. Son, get out of the middle of the road." My advice to all politicians, stand up for what's right, regardless of your party affiliation, and get out of the middle of the road. I'm Jerry Stewart, and that was One Moment in America.

0: Welcome back to American Warrior Radio, ladies and gentlemen. This is your host, Ben Bueller Garcia. We're speaking to A-10 pilot Kim Campbell. She's got a great new book out, literally fresh off the press. It's called Flying in the Face of Fear, A Fighter Pilot's Lesson on Leading with Courage. You can learn more, visit Kim-KC-Campbell, C-A-M-P-B-E-L-L.com. Kim, we're talking about grit and how we don't hear that word much in use anymore, and both of us wish we could have more examples of that. Now, you, after your persistence and your grit, you not only got into the Air Force Academy, you excelled. You became the cadet wing commander, which is, I understand that you were responsible for all 4,000 or however many cadets it was at the Air Force Academy?
1: Yeah, it was my senior year at the Air Force Academy, and I was selected to be the cadet wing commander. So in charge of 4,000 of my of the cadets, essentially 4,000 of my peers, which was a lot harder than I realized, because it was a pretty challenging job, but one that I was able to learn a lot from. It was an opportunity to learn from some very senior leaders in at the Air Force Academy, as well as some incredible enlisted leaders who were mentors of mine while I was in that job.
0: Is that, I assume it's based on grades, it's based on lots of things, but maybe also that intangible leadership quality?
1: It is. You know, it's an interview process. So, yeah, I mean, you have to have good grades. Otherwise, because if you can't balance the academics, you're not going to survive there. But it really is some of those leadership skills. And I had done a few leadership positions prior to that. And so it's all about how you can handle situations, what ideas you have. A lot of it is some of those things that are a little bit harder to measure, more subjective.
0: In your book, you talk about, you know, how important mentorship is, and anybody, hopefully all of us have had good mentors throughout our life and have paid it forward by mentoring other young people. But one of the pieces of advice you received was to start keeping a journal. And in your book, you have some segments of some of the journal entries and your letter home. And I tell you, one thing, Kim, really touched me, and I think this is a letter you wrote home while you're still at the academy. You told your parents, "I know that killing people and possibly dying for my country is part of my job. I'm not looking forward to it."
1: It's, you know, it's one of those things. I think, when I started on this journey, like, I just wanted to be a fighter pilot. Like, it just sounded fun and exciting, and I knew it was an important job, but I don't know that I fully grasped the reality of it. And as I spent time at the Air Force Academy and a little going through some of our training and talking about more of what we're doing, you know, the reality of it all kind of sunk in. And then certainly going to combat, the reality very much sinks in terms of what we're being asked to do. And it's not something that you look forward to or that you're excited about. It is something that you know it's your job was to protect our troops on the ground. And I was going to do everything that I could to make that happen. But, it's a tough thing. And it was a tough thing learning, you know, and very early in my life of just about the realities of war.
0: Kim, Johnny Bravo offered to take me up for a backseat ride, but unfortunately I didn't act on it quickly enough. And then last week I was working a two-star admiral about getting me in the back of an F-18, and I was shot down, if you'll pardon the pun. But I'm going to use elements from your book to maintain some grit and keep aspiring to that opportunity. Your first call sign was a little less cool than Killer Chick. Do you recommend bananas and ginger snaps, or what should I eat the morning of? Or nothing.
1: Yeah, I would something that's not overly spicy. I wouldn't go for the breakfast burritos, but I struggled with air sickness throughout my first time in, you know, flying and at pilot training. So it almost derailed me because it was so miserable, and I questioned, you know, is this really what I'm meant to do? I used so many air sickness bags on my first, you know, 3 weeks of pilot training that I got the call sign bags. So thankfully, it did not stay with me for the rest of my career.
0: Yeah, Killer Chick is definitely much more preferable. Let's talk about April 7, 2003, which is, it's interesting, Kim, when I picked up the book, I expected that experience to be sort of the central part of the themes that then came off of that experience. But there's so much more in the book, and this is really just one. Now, it's a significant one, but let's just, we'll have to kind of spread this out over the break, Kim, but talk a little bit about April 7, 2003. Was this your first combat deployment?
1: This was actually my second combat deployment. I had deployed to Afghanistan in 2002 before going to Iraq in 2003.
0: Yeah, describe how that morning started off. You get the alert to fly to support some, or you maybe were already on alert in the air when you had some troops in combat who needed help.
1: Yeah, so this was a normal mission for us. We were tasked to fly up to Baghdad, wait, refuel, we'd get gas before we did, and then we would just wait on alert in case there was a call. Unfortunately, that day on April 7th, the weather was terrible. There were clouds covering Baghdad, and, you know, we weren't sure if we were going to be able to get in there and do anything. And then we got the call from our ground troops. They were taking fire, troops in contact, and we decided we were going to get in there as quickly as we could and do anything that we could to help them out. So we found our way below the weather. My flight lead found a hole in the clouds and kind of dove down through. And then I dove down through the weather as well. As soon as we got down below the weather, we could instantly see this firefight. I mean, we were low. We could see the tracers and bright flashes and smoke. And at about that time, we also started to see these puffs of gray and white smoke and bright flashes in the air right next to my cockpit. It was, you know, a bit eye-opening, I guess you could say, surreal in many ways, because it was everything that we trained for and planned for. But at the same time, we've got a mission to do, and we don't want to let the troops on the ground down.
0: In ATEM language, how low is low in that case?
1: So we were down below the weather. We were around about 5,000 to 6,000 feet, which is not low in the A-10. We would, you know, we could be at 100 feet in the A-10. But this is kind of an awkward elevation to be at because we were highlighted a little bit below the clouds, trying to be in a position where we could see the friendly's location.
0: And did your flight lead make the first pass, or did you make the first pass, or how does that work logistically?
1: My flight lead rolled in pretty quickly as soon as we got down below the weather. He could see it immediately, kind of saw the whole situation with our friendlies on the west side of the Tigris River, enemy over on the east side of the Tigris River. Nice, clearly defined river to tell us where the friendlies and the enemy was at. He rolled in very quickly from north to south and was told that it was not effective because we had to come in from south to north. So we adjusted our run-in heading, and then we decided we would each make about two passes each because of the high threat situation, and then we would climb up, reassess, get our energy back, and go from there.
0: Well, I assume you're using the gun and just missiles?
1: We used gun and rockets, because our target was underneath a bridge, and we needed to use that forward firing to get right underneath the bridge where the enemy was hiding.
0: I want to go into more details about this mission after the break, but I got to tell you that wasn't your first time in contact, right?
1: Oh, it was not. I mean, it certainly was not. It was just the most, I would say it was the most high threat, where, you know, not only were we engaging the enemy, but the enemy was also engaging with us. Coming off that target is when I felt and heard that loud explosion at the back of the airplane.
0: Okay, we'll get back up into that. Good time to be sitting in a titanium bathtub. Your host, Ben Buehler-Gersee, we're talking with Kim Campbell. Learn more at kim-kc-campbell.com. We'll be right back.
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5: SRN News, I'm Mary Rose. The U.S. military is reporting the first U.S. troop deaths from direct Iranian fire since the war's early days. Two were killed and one is missing after an attack on a base in Jordan on Friday. Iran's supreme leader warns of unforgettable lessons if the U.S. continues its attacks. And Tehran says it has suspended its commitments to the interim deal signed with the U.S. The intensifying exchange of fire in recent days has hit infrastructure and affected civilians. The conflict over the Strait of Hormuz is again impacting global oil prices. Hazardous wildfire smoke is impacting over a dozen states. Air quality alerts span from the upper Midwest and Great Lakes to New England and south through the Northeast and Mid-Atlantic. 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
7: Tonight, expect humid conditions with a heavy thunderstorm lingering until after midnight. The evening will be overcast, then gradually clear up late. These storms have the potential to bring flooding downpours and localized damaging wind gusts. The low temperature will be 77 degrees. Tomorrow will be less humid with intervals of sunshine followed by increasing cloudiness. Keep in mind that wildfire smoke may impact air quality, leading to a hazy sky. The high temperature will reach 89 degrees. With the AccuWeather forecast, I'm meteorologist Jason Katarina.
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0: Welcome back to American Warrior Radio, ladies and gentlemen. This is your host, Ben Bueller Garcia. We're talking with A-10 pilot Kim Campbell. She's got a great book out just released called Flying in the Face of Fear, A Fighter Pilot's Lessons on Leading with Courage. Kim, when we last left our heroine, when she was in an A-10 diving on some enemy forces underneath a bridge in Baghdad, and I guess you delivered your ordnance and you started to pull off, and then what happened?
1: Yeah, I pulled off target, to trying to get away from the ground, away from the threat, and that is when I felt and heard a huge explosion at the back of the airplane. I mean, there was no doubt in my mind that I had been hit. Bright red, orange fireball. I could see it. I could feel it. I knew immediately that I was hit. The jet dumped over, pointed nose low down towards Baghdad. And I remember I tried to pull back on the control stick just instinctively, and absolutely nothing happened. I could see Baghdad getting closer, and I knew I might have to eject. And I just quickly tried to analyze the situation, figure out what was going wrong and what could I do other than eject, which I knew wasn't going to be a great option for me. So I figured out very quickly that I had lost all of the hydraulics on my airplane, which is what allows us to fly. And I knew really my options at that point were eject out of the airplane or put the jet into our backup emergency system and hope that it worked. Thankfully, I flipped that switch and the jet worked exactly as advertised, and it slowly started to climb out and away from Baghdad.
0: So at that time, were you inverted or were you upright?
1: Just nose low, upright, but kind of in a left-hand turn, diving down towards Baghdad.
0: And is it, you know, I know Kim, movies aren't always accurate, but is it like the movies where there's all kinds of bells and whistles start to go off and your gauges?
1: It was a lot like that in many ways. I think, you know, I feel like time slowed down some because I just remember so many things in that moment. You know, I remember like looking out the front of the cockpit and I could see the Tigris River. I could see Baghdad getting closer. And in that instant of trying to analyze the situation, I remember I had this master caution light. It's up on our cockpit glare shield that's flashing at me. I look down at our caution panel. It's lit up like a Christmas tree. I've got all these lights and, you know, just trying to decipher which ones are the most important. There was a lot going on all at once, a lot going wrong all at once. And it was really just about focusing on what was most important. You know, what was the most important problem, the most critical problem? You know, what could I handle in that moment, which was trying to get that airplane under control?
0: Hey, you know, it's interesting you say that because in your book, Kim talks about your experiences and then how that translates into issues, insights that we can only either use in our personal lives or in business or whatever it might be. And identifying priorities, critical priorities right off the bat is so important. And in that case, you had not even seconds to do that.
1: Yeah. And the reason that I was successful in that moment was because of all the training and preparation that I had done in advance leading up to that moment. I mean, in that moment over Baghdad with my airplane plunging to the ground, I did not have time to open a checklist. I didn't have time to ask for help. I just had to react and respond in that moment. And thankfully, I had done a lot of training. I had done a lot of practice and preparation for that moment exactly. Even though it was one of those things I never expected, you know, a situation I never expected to find myself in. But I had planned, I had put in the work, and, you know, we were prepared for that.
0: Flying an A-10 without hydraulics, what would be a civilian equivalent of that?
1: Well, I equate it to what some people have shared with me, which is driving a dump truck or a semi-truck without power steering. It's not something I've done, right? So I can't really tell you exactly how accurate it is. But it was a very heavy airplane to fly. It was not very maneuverable. I had a really hard time with it initially until I kind of got the hang of it. But if I took my hands off the stick, the airplane wanted to roll. I mean, it was not a stable platform at that point.
0: And your wingman, I assume, was still around, came close by. And did he kind of fly around and take a look and share with you what he saw? Or did he think it better to leave that unspoken at that point in time?
1: No, my wingman was so critical on that mission. I mean, in that moment when I was hit over Baghdad, as soon as I told him that I was hit, he immediately became very directive in terms of helping me. I think he could sense in my limited communication the amount of trouble that I was having, and he immediately told me to come west, to get over the friendly location so that if I had to eject, I would have some chance of survival and ideally float down over the friendlies. He told me to put out more chaff and flare from our countermeasure system so that the enemy wouldn't hit us again because they were still shooting at us. I mean, he just had this incredible situational awareness that I didn't, because I was so focused on trying to get that airplane under control. And once we kind of got out of Baghdad, he came up next to me to do a battle damage check, which was just a look over at the airplane. And gosh, I remember him telling me, you've got hundreds of holes in your fuselage and tail section and a hole about the size of a football in the back horizontal stabilizer, which did not sound good, to say the least.
0: It doesn't sound like the news you'd want to get at that particular point in time, but...
1: But I knew something was wrong.
0: Exactly.
1: I just couldn't see it. I mean, I couldn't see any of it.
0: So you're fighting this plane. How long of a flight back to your landing?
1: Yeah, it was about an hour flying home from Baghdad back to Kuwait, where we were stationed. We could have landed in Iraq at Tilal Air Base, which was a base that we had taken over at the time. But we decided, you know, these are the things we were talking about, that if I crashed, there was no hospital, there was no ambulance. So we wanted to go back to Kuwait if we could make it, because they had the rescue and recovery forces that I would need.
0: Now, I've never flown. Well, I've got 3,000 hours on my A-10 simulator at home, Kim. But... and I'm not an engineer, but I'm thinking of an A-10 without hydraulics. I'm thinking brakes?
1: No brakes. Well, we have an emergency backup braking system that gives you 5 brake applications. So normal braking was not there. No nose wheel steering, no speed braking, just a lot of missing parts and pieces. I had to get the gear down through an alternate emergency procedure as well, because all of those things take hydraulics. So thankfully we had plenty to do to keep us busy on the way back, to go through plenty of emergency procedures, which in a way was good because it kept me focused. Because if I had free time, if I had a spare moment, my mind could wander and think about really all those worst case scenarios, you know, about crashing and whether or not I would survive. And that just wasn't a place that I needed to stay. So I really tried to focus on all those emergency procedures and what could we do to make this airplane fly better on the way back.
0: Well, you did get her down safely.
1: Yeah.
0: Didn't go into a ditch or anything, as far as I know.
1: No, it was probably the best landing I've ever done.
0: How often has A-10 been landed under manual control?
1: There were 3 attempts before mine during Operation Desert Storm, and sadly, they were not all successful. We lost a pilot on the first attempt. On the second attempt, the pilot was able to get the airplane on the ground, but he swerved on and off the runway several times, and the airplane was destroyed. He was very lucky to survive. But there was one situation, very similar damage to mine, where the pilot was able to get the airplane on the ground successfully. So I knew there was a glimmer of hope that I could do it too.
0: Quite a sense of relief as you're getting out of that cockpit, and I'm guessing the ground crews are coming up saying, how on earth? What was the final battle damage assessment? How many holes? Did somebody take a pencil into account?
1: Yeah, I think eventually they did. It was something over 600 holes in the airplane from the shrapnel damage. I have to tell you, I mean, I couldn't see the damage when I was flying it back. So when I hopped out of the airplane, and there were a bunch of Marine firefighters waiting to meet me, and I think the look on their face was just this complete shock, you know, looking at me, looking at the airplane. And I kind of walked to the back of the jet, and it was dripping with hydraulic fluid. There were holes everywhere. The back end of the tail section was charred, covered, you know, in this black char from a fire that had happened at some point. I mean, I was shocked. I really was shocked and amazed that the airplane could take that hit and still keep flying.
0: Well, we're very glad it could, and I'm sure Soup Campbell is very glad as well. Kim, when we come back, I want to talk about your book and just a lot of great takeaways in this book, but I want to start off with family, because as people heard from the beginning of the show, your husband, Scott Campbell, is also an A-10 pilot, and that created some extra learning experiences, I guess. Ladies and gentlemen, this is your host, Ben Bueller Garcia. We're talking with Kim Campbell, call sign Killer Chick. You can learn more of us at kim-kc-campbell.com. 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
11: Most Americans think of Abraham Lincoln and they think of the Civil War or the Emancipation. But in 1862, he signed another hugely significant piece of legislation, the Homestead Act. It offered eligible Americans up to 160 acres of land, not as a prize for the powerful, but as an opportunity for ordinary families willing to live on it, work it, and build something lasting. Why did it matter? Because Lincoln understood that freedom was not merely the absence of tyranny. Rather, freedom required responsibility, labor, stewardship, and moral courage. A free people must be given room to build, but they also must be willing to cultivate what they have been given. That still matters today. Liberty without responsibility decays. Opportunity without character collapses. Lincoln's lesson is clear. A nation stays free when its people remain willing to work, build, and steward freedom under God.
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0: Welcome back to American Warrior Radio, ladies and gentlemen. This is your host, Ben Bueller Garcia. We're speaking with Kim Campbell. Kim's an A-10 pilot. She's got a great new book out called Flying in the Face of Fear, a Fighter Pilot's Lessons on Leading with Courage. You can also learn more. 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Kim, I mentioned when we first had you on American Warrior Radio, it was alongside your husband, Scott, on call sign Soup Campbell. That's not as cool as Killer Chick, but I guess it makes sense. In your book, you take particular experiences and then you sort of summarize in the back what the leadership lessons are from that experience. Obviously, your little situation over Baghdad on April 7, 2003 was a big one, but there's lots of other examples. And one thing I really enjoyed about your book is I don't know how many couples have both been awarded Distinguished Flying Crosses, but the number of married couples in the Air Force specifically, you cite at only about 10%. And when you were initially trying to make the decision of what plane to fly, and you wanted to fly the A-10, that was your first choice, but there was some question with your husband being an A-10 pilot whether that was a good idea. And the takeaway from that comes out of just set your own flight path. There's lots of people who try to talk you out of that and said it would never work for you and your husband, that you both could not be successful in the Air Force. But Kim set her own flight path.
1: Yeah, you know, we are grateful for all the advice that we got throughout our careers. You know, it was all well-intentioned. But in the end, you know, we were unique. I mean, we were, you know, there weren't a lot of married A-10 couples at the time when we started. And you know, our commanders didn't quite know how best to support us. And a lot of the advice that we got was that we would have to choose one career over another. And Scott and I just decided that we both love what we were doing. We love flying the A-10, and we would just continue doing that until it didn't work or until we decided to do something else. We really did have to set our own path, and there was risk in that. We didn't really know what it would mean for our career, but we set our priorities in terms of what was important for us, which was to stay together as a couple, but also to go on flying the airplane that we absolutely loved.
0: One of the other kind of sad quotes or elements that came out of your book was a situation where, because of that, and I mean, clearly there was challenges, not just deployments, but trying to get assignments in the same vicinity. And at one point, your son, I don't know how old he was at the time, 8, 10 years old, maybe, he went up to the three-star general, your boss, and basically said, I wish my dad would get fired.
1: Yeah, we had some tough times later in our career and trying to do it all, as we say. And at the time that happened, I was a group commander. I was responsible for more than 1,000 people down in South America, Central America, and the Caribbean. My husband was the wing commander at Davis-Monthan Air Force Base, responsible for more than 11,000 people there. And we were busy. We were gone a lot, and we were doing our best to be home, at least have someone home with the kids. But it was rare when the four of us were all together. And so my kids just, it was hard for them. And we realized that. That was one of those assignments that was incredible from a leadership perspective. But we also understood the toll that it took on our kids. And, kids will say what they think. And my son certainly did. So there's nothing like telling the three-star general that you want your dad to get fired. But, you know, it helped us refocus a little bit and prioritize our life and realize that, yes, kids are resilient, but, you know, at some point they can only take so much and we can only take so much. And that's why we made the decision to retire, based on a lot of those family decisions. It didn't quite happen as quickly as we thought. We had intended to retire from that assignment, and then we got an offer to go back to the Air Force Academy, kind of back where it all started for us, and in a place where we could have more family time and be together as a family while also contributing to this awesome next generation of leaders.
0: How cool was that, returning through that front guard gate after having been there as a cadet?
1: It's pretty awesome to come back. It's not, sometimes as a cadet, you just kind of take it for granted and all you want to think about is graduating and leaving. But coming back to where it all started for me and driving in that gate and driving up to the Air Force Academy and remembering all the challenges and hard times and everything that I had gone through, but to be back at a place where now I could have the opportunity to give back, you know, to help influence and lead this next generation, it was exciting. It was just, it was a great place to come back where we started, to kind of come full circle in life.
0: Kim, there's lots of great takeaways in your book, Flying in the Face of Fear. And I don't want to give too much of it away, but I'll tell you, the one chapter that I enjoyed the most personally, and given my work in the business community and public service, was Aviate, Communicate, and Navigate. Because I think there's a lot of stuff that I, as a civilian, could take from that. And my first real job at the Chamber of Commerce, my boss told me, he says, look, you've got your list of things to do every morning sitting there on your desk. Take the one you want to do the least, the one you hate the most, and attack that one first in the morning. And you'll find your day goes better. You use an example of a four-ship formation you were trying to bring in weather, to highlight the importance of that order, Aviate, Communicate, and Navigate. Why don't you explain that to our listeners, if you would?
1: Yeah, so that phraseology is something that we learn early in our careers. Aviate, focus on what's most important, which in our case was flying the airplane. Navigate, where you gain situational awareness of your surroundings, find a safe place to land, and communicate. Ask for help, right? Let people know what's going on. It helps us to prioritize and slow down in an emergency. And this situation that you're referring to is flying into Afghanistan in the weather, and I lost contact radio communication with my number four airplane. So I was leading four airplanes down into Bagram Air Base in Afghanistan through the weather, which was incredibly uncomfortable for us. We had very set procedures, but when I lost radio communication with number four, my number four airplane, you know, of course, you're starting to think about all these worst case scenarios. What happened to him? Did he crash? What, you know, is he having an emergency? Is there, what's going on? And so in that moment, I'm starting to feel overwhelmed because I'm trying to lead my four ship into the base. I can't communicate with my number four. We're trying to coordinate all separate procedures for all of us to go in and land. And it's starting to feel a bit overwhelming. And I realized very quickly that I cannot do it all myself. I have to focus first on aviating, flying my airplane, and getting the airplanes down on the ground safely. I've got to navigate. I've got to get myself there. I've got to ask for help from all the controllers, my other airplanes, so that they can help out in that scenario. And I end up asking my number three airplane. He's a little bit closer to him. You know, maybe he can get communications with him. But again, it's reminding yourself in those moments where you're feeling overwhelmed, when there's a lot going on, that you have to be able to prioritize what is most important in that moment, and then follow through with the rest of the things. Also critical to know that in those moments when you're feeling overwhelmed, you don't have to do it on your own. You can communicate and ask for help. And sometimes that's hard for us, especially hard for people that are used to doing it all on their own.
0: I tell you what, I've heard this before, Kim, but definitely one of the other takeaways came out of me from the book is it's okay to be vulnerable. Like I said, it's okay to ask for help. And one of the most important elements of leadership is empowering your subordinates to do what they can do. And it's more, you know, you've got a chapter called Commander's Intent in there where you talk about it. You mentioned General Patton's quote, never tell people how to do things, tell them what to do, and they'll surprise you with their ingenuity. Kim, we've only got about 2 minutes left. Any other takeaways? And folks, I encourage you to read this book, but Kim, any other messages you'd like to share with our listeners?
1: Yeah, you know, the thing I would say, you know, this book is titled Flying in the Face of Fear. And I will be honest, I was a little hesitant to use that word fear in the title initially, because I think a lot of times people hear the word fear and they think about vulnerability or weakness in a negative way. But the truth is, I look back on my career and I realize there were so many moments where I felt a sense of fear or worry or nervousness, but I did it anyway. It was about walking up the ramp to go to basic training. It was about walking into my fighter squadron knowing I was the only female pilot. It was taking off on a risky close air submission. It was, you know, being at home as a mom with two kids and my husband deployed for a year. In each of those moments, there was a sense of fear of like, can I do this? And, you know, wanting to do well, wanting to excel. And what I've realized, having the ability to reflect now over, you know, 20 plus years, is that it's not the fear that matters. It's all about what you do in that moment. It is about stepping up to take action in the face of fear, and it's about having the courage to respond even when you're scared. That is what is most important, and that's why I titled the book that way, one of the many reasons that I wrote the book.
0: What you do and how you come out of that crucible moment. You wrap that up with a nice little bow, Kim.
1: I do my best.
0: Folks, you can not only get the book, but you can also, Kim, as I understand it, Kim, you also go around and do speeches. You can learn more at kim-kc-campbell.com. Kim, thank you so much for spending some time with our listeners today.
1: Absolutely. Thanks so much for having me.
0: And my best to soup.
1: You bet.
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1: The loudest voice is rarely the wisest voice. Today, volume is mistaken for value. Outrage gets the clicks and the applause. Anger gets the headlines. But history tells a different story. The people who changed the world for the better were rarely remembered because they shouted the loudest. They were remembered because they were right, because they were thoughtful, and because they were willing to speak the truth even when it was unpopular. The next time someone tries to shout down a debate, remember this: the strength of an idea isn't measured by how loudly it is shouted. 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Provocateurs may win the moment, but solution seekers, guided by wisdom, shape the future. Lasting changes always belong to those who solve problems. 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
5: In the summer heat of 1787, delegates gathered in Philadelphia to do what many thought was impossible. They argued, they compromised, and they prayed. 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A government with checks and balances, three branches, limits, written in ink, and the ability to amend the document when necessary. Benjamin Franklin famously said the founders had created a republic, if you can keep it. 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The Constitution doesn't guarantee an easy nation, but it's made a free nation possible.
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8: News this hour from Town Hall. I'm Mary Rose. The U.S. military is reporting the first U.S. troop deaths from direct Iranian fire since the war's early days. Two were killed and one is missing after an attack on a base in Jordan on Friday. Iran's supreme leader warns of unforgettable lessons if the U.S. continues its attacks, and Tehran says it has suspended its commitments to the interim deal signed with the U.S. And the battle is intensifying over the Strait of Hormuz.
9: Video from U.S. Central Command showing the launching of strikes and warplanes taking off, aimed at infrastructure and military targets in Iran. U.S. Central Command saying they were the seventh straight night of strikes. The most significant damage was in Kuwait, where sirens sounded. Kuwaiti authorities say Iran struck a water desalination plant and an oil facility, injuring several people. Iraq says it shot down attack drones, and Jordan's state-run Petra News Agency says the kingdom's air defense system downed Iranian missiles. I'm Donna Water.
8: The World Cup final is about to get a helping hand from a big weather system.
10: Meteorologists say smoke from the Canadian wildfires that has engulfed the Northeast in haze is expected to mostly clear from the New Jersey area just in time for the World Cup final on Sunday, thanks to thunderstorms passing through the area. Warnings of unhealthy air quality remain in effect across a wide swath of the United States. Rain and thunder boomed at MetLife Stadium, where the final is taking place. The storm front will largely move the smoke out of the Northeast before the final between Spain and Argentina. I'm Lisa Dwyer.
8: Rescue teams from around the country are descending on Texas to help save hundreds of people from rising floodwaters. More on these stories at townhall.com.
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13: Tonight, expect humid conditions with a heavy thunderstorm lingering until after midnight. The evening will be overcast, then gradually clear up late. These storms have the potential to bring flooding downpours and localized damaging wind gusts. The low temperature will be 77 degrees. Tomorrow will be less humid with intervals of sunshine followed by increasing cloudiness. Keep in mind that wildfire smoke may impact air quality, leading to a hazy sky. The high temperature will reach 89 degrees. With the AccuWeather forecast, I'm meteorologist Jason Caterina.
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17: When we're in danger, our first instinct is to flee, right? This instinct has saved many people, but the problem is we don't always recognize it. We all want that warning when we're in danger. And if you think about eternity, you start to see that God's Word, the Bible, is a warning to each of us. He tells us that every wrong thing we've ever done, no matter how big or small, puts us in eternal danger of being separated from God. But you know, there's a way of escaping that. God provided His only Son, Jesus Christ, who died on the cross and paid the penalty for all our disobedient acts. Then Jesus rose from the dead and lives forever in heaven and wants you to be there too. He offers forgiveness and a new life through a relationship with Him. To learn how to begin a relationship with Jesus and be saved from the danger of an eternity separated from God, call 888-NEED-HIM. That's 888-NEED-HIM.
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6: So the Maryland Attorney General plans to defend his state's sanctuary immigration law against a federal challenge, basically saying, look, you know what? We're not against federal officials coming in and enforcing federal immigration law. We just aren't going to participate. The federal government cannot compel the states to conduct or to enforce federal immigration law. If you want to come in and do it, Mr., you know, federal troops, ICE, whatever you want to call them, that's fine. We're just not going to allocate any resources of our law enforcement personnel in the state of Maryland to assist you.
7: Okay, but why are they assisting the illegal aliens? So this
6: that's
7: is
6: a great point.
7: This is the issue, is that you're either on the side of law and order or you're not on the side of law and order. And if you've arrested an illegal alien for a suspected crime and ICE says, hey, guys, we're on our way, would you just hold them for us? And you go, nope, we're going to let them out of jail. How is that not aiding and abetting criminal behavior?
6: No, exactly. No, it doesn't make any sense whatsoever.
7: So there's a difference between saying we're going to go out and try and round up all the illegal immigrants we can. That's not what ICE is asking the state to do. The ICE is never asking the states to go be the front lines of immigration enforcement. What they're simply saying is, when you pick a side that you want to be on, don't pick the side of the criminals. Don't pick the side of the people who came into the country illegally.
6: Well, you shouldn't.
7: Pick the side of law and order. That's all we're asking.
6: So Maryland, the Attorney General for Maryland, he understands he cannot stop ICE agents from operating in the state. And, you know, as a lawyer here, I think the analysis here has to go to the fact that the law Maryland's law makes it intentionally more difficult for federal enforcement by limiting information sharing and refusing to honor certain ICE requests, as you pointed out. So if Congress has established a nationwide immigration system, states should not erect barriers that undermine it. And I think you've got to look at the Supremacy Clause, and I think that's where a constitutional lawyer where we would start here. Article 6 of the Constitution. Immigration is overwhelmingly a federal responsibility.
7: Yes.
6: Article 1 gives Congress authority over naturalization. The Supreme Court has repeatedly recognized that immigration enforcement is a uniquely federal function because it directly affects national sovereignty, foreign relations, and border security.
7: Although the Supreme Court has also ruled that Texas does have the right to enforce its own immigration laws. That Texas can say, hey, if we find that you're in the country illegally, we'll deport you. So states can, if states
6: they
7: wanted
6: can.
7: To, they could. Texas obviously wants to because Texas is the state that's got the longest border with Mexico, the state that's most affected by illegal immigration. But states could cooperate if they want to. But this isn't about asking Maryland to create its own border patrol. That's not what this is about. This is saying to Maryland, just as was said, remember that judge up in Minnesota or Wisconsin? It was in Wisconsin. There was a judge up in Wisconsin who was holding a hearing for an illegal alien and for unrelated crime. And ICE agents were outside the courtroom. And they said, hey, when you're done, we want to talk to that guy, right? So the judge goes, okay, not a problem. And then the judge takes the illegal immigrant back into her chambers and says, tell you what, there's ICE agents outside the front. You go out the back door, and that way you're going to get away.
6: No, I remember
7: and
6: that.
7: And ICE had
6: absolutely.
7: To go, all right, that judge was just convicted of aiding and abetting a felon. How is Maryland refusing to cooperate with ICE on principle?
6: Any different.
7: Any different.
6: No, you're
7: instead
6: right.
7: Of, ICE says, hey, we're coming to pick this person up. And Maryland goes, hey, you're not going to pick them up. You can chase them, but you ain't picking them up. See ya. Hate to be ya.
6: But see, here's the thing. you know, conservatives and I think constitutional attorneys, one and the same, would argue that the states cannot indirectly accomplish what they cannot do directly. Maryland cannot nullify federal immigration law by refusing every practical avenue of cooperation while claiming that it isn't actually preventing enforcement. Because why would a state government refuse to help remove individuals who are unlawfully present and may have committed crimes?
7: Right.
6: Even if ICE ultimately has authority, local cooperation often makes enforcement faster and less dangerous for the officers, less expensive. And I think one of the framers' concerns under the Articles of Confederation was that states pursued conflicting policies on national matters.
7: Yeah, that was absolutely the problem with the Articles
6: of Confederation. And so what we're arguing here, and what I think that ultimately is going to be the argument that prevails, is that immigration is exactly the type of issue requiring one national policy rather than 50 different approaches. I just don't see how this passes constitutional muster.
7: But moreover, this violates the reason why the Maryland state government exists in the first place. Go read the Declaration of Independence. You've got to apply the logic of the Declaration of Independence to every single thing that government does. So the Declaration says that governments are instituted among men to secure the rights of the people who instituted the government. Now, we live in a democratic republic. So the people who are instituting the government are the ones who are voting in the election, which are U.S. citizens. Does that make sense?
6: Yeah, absolutely.
7: All right, so the government of Maryland's responsibility is to secure the rights to life, liberty, and the pursuit of happiness of the people who created the government, not of the people who came into that territory illegally. The government of Maryland's job is to protect the rights of Marylanders, not to protect the rights of Hondurans or Chinese or Canadians. It's to protect the rights of Marylanders.
6: Okay, now just to expand a little bit on what you talked about earlier in terms of what the Maryland law actually does, because it does go beyond just being a neutral law, which is the Attorney General of Maryland is trying to argue. It limits information sharing, as you pointed out.
7: Okay, so we're aiding and abetting illegal immigrants by not telling ICE where they are.
6: By not telling fellow law enforcement officers.
7: So we're harboring fugitives.
6: It imposes warrant requirements that federal law does not require.
7: Which means you can't do it because you can't supersede federal law.
6: And it singles

0: House, State, Senate, and governorship. And the reason why they're trying to protect illegal immigrants isn't to protect people who live in Maryland. It's to protect the Democrat Party.
1: I think
0: because they're trying to turn illegal immigrants into their next voting bloc.
1: I think this is going to come down to the fact that states may not enact policies that conflict with or materially obstruct federal immigration law, and that's going to be governed by the Supremacy Clause of the Constitution.
0: Let's get to the top three things you need to know before tomorrow. First thing you need to know, Al Sharpton is planning a rally on the Washington Mall in August. He's coinciding the rally with the anniversary of Martin Luther King's March on Washington from 1963, where he gave his famous I Have a Dream speech. Sharpton's National Action Network is calling his March on Washington, March on Washington 2026, Defend the Vote. The name is designed to make people believe that someone is trying to take away the rights to vote in America, which is not the policy of either the Republican Party or President Trump. Sharpton's group also claims the Supreme Court recently, quote, gutted the Voting Rights Act, which is also factually incorrect. The Supreme Court's Calais decision said you can't gerrymander districts based upon race, which is the very intention of the Voting Rights Act in the first place.
1: You know, I'm going to, that's an important story, certainly, but is he a reverend? I mean, apparently, by his own admission,
0: yeah.
1: He became a minister
0: yeah.
1: at the age of 9 or 11 years old.
0: I guess some of us just get the anointing earlier than others.
1: Doesn't have legal capacity to do anything at that age.
0: Second thing you need to know, the state of Virginia ended the fiscal year with nearly $1 billion surplus. The state reported $936 million surplus for the general fund for 2026. That's more than $100 per person in the state. Revenues during the year increased by $2.09 billion, more than twice the expected increase. Secretary of Finance Mark Sickles said in a statement, payroll withholding drove most of the growth. Additional gains came from higher non-withholding payments and fewer refund liabilities. Payroll withholding gave the state $18.63 billion in revenue, along with $8 billion from investment income taxes and another $5 billion from sales and use taxes.
1: I think the economy, despite what is going on
0: yeah.
1: in Iran with this conflict and the Strait of Hormuz and the price of oil,
0: Economy's doing better than they thought it would.
1: The economy is turning around.
0: And the third thing you need to know, Amtrak is slowing down its trains along the Acela Corridor for the next couple of days because of the heat. There have been heat advisories from Virginia all the way to New York this week. Trains running between 11 a.m. and 7 p.m. will be slowed down to avoid accidents on the hot tracks that will likely lead to delays for travelers used to the regular schedule. This often happens when air temperatures reach 95 degrees or higher, but in that heat, train tracks themselves can be over 130 degrees.
1: Yeah, then they'll buckle, and then obviously you've got some very serious accidents.
0: Got a train problem? The buckling tracks, they don't work very good. Well, we've got more American Ground Radio coming up in just a few minutes. Stick around. We'll be right back.
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1: You're listening to the fastest growing conservative talk show in the country. Faster than a speeding bullet. More powerful than a locomotive. Able to leap tall tales from Joe Biden in a single bound. Look, look up in the sky. It's a bird. It's a weather balloon from China.
2: We could go to war. I'm for real. So you better check yourself.
1: No. It's American Ground Radio. 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

0: 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I'm Steve Parr with Louis R. Abalone.
1: Now, D.C., apparently, according to many media outlets, has now passed legislation that makes this law in the nation's capital the most stringent anti-scalping marketplace in the United States for concert tickets. So the District of Columbia City Council unanimously passed the Resale Act on Tuesday, which is a piece of legislation that will cap ticket resale prices for concerts in the city at 10% above the ticket's original face value.
2: Right.
1: Now, it may sound good in a press release, but I've spoken with someone that maybe has scalped tickets before, and they say that, you know, basically it's going to drive all of this scalping business underground.
2: Okay.
1: The market isn't going to disappear. You don't eliminate demand by outlawing the price people are willing to pay.
2: Okay.
1: Think about it. Taylor Swift sells out in minutes. Beyonce sells out. Bruce Springsteen sells out. If 20,000 tickets exist,
2: yeah,
1: and 200,000 people want them, someone is going home disappointed. And that imbalance creates value. The government, as much as the D.C. City Council wants to eliminate this, they can't legislate that value away. All they've done is make the legal marketplace less attractive.
2: Yeah, I think the issue I have here is that, especially with these with ticket sales, you do not have a classic market. And what I mean by that is Adam Smith referred to a classic market as you have to have a balance of knowledge. You have to have a balance of power. If somebody knows something and somebody else doesn't, you get an imbalance.
1: Well,
2: and you don't end up with a fair market.
1: Won't you know? I mean, there's the venue holds X number of people.
2: Yeah.
1: And X number, and so that's the supply.
2: Okay, and how many bots do you have that can go buy those tickets? Zero. But these other groups that do this for, they basically what they do is they use the bots to get the tickets so that they can then mark up the price.
1: And put them on StubHub
2: so they can sell.
1: Wherever, Ticketmaster.
2: So the imbalance is they've got bots, they've got computers, they've got the ability to do this when you, the regular customer, don't. That creates the imbalance.
1: But you're not.
2: And you're creating an inflated price.
1: I understand, but you're not getting away. You're not legislating away that demand. That demand still remains.
2: No, I get that. But it's like one of these things with the corporations that own the housings,
1: all of the investors that have bought up all the housing and they control certain neighborhoods.
2: So what you have there is an imbalance in finance. For a regular person to be able to get a finance, it's not the same. It's not an even playing field as the corporation.
1: They can get a better deal.
2: So the corporation uses their power to create an unfair market. And this is, by the way, this type of stuff is what's leading people on the left towards socialism, because they see that the market isn't fair and they blame capitalism when it's not capitalism's fault. What's at fault is we aren't actually doing capitalism as it's designed, because we're allowing these imbalances to happen.
1: No, and look, if everybody wants to create bots, some people do, some people don't. I mean, some people have the knowledge, some people don't. I mean, unfortunately, look, capitalism is not a perfect system. It's about as perfect of a system that we have as, you know, other than, you know, to be in heaven with God our Father.
2: Agreed. But the government, one place where government can interfere legitimately is if you're balancing out one person's pursuit of happiness with another person's pursuit of happiness. So that's where this can be a balance.
1: Okay.
2: And we can say, look, one person's got more power in the situation than this other person, and they got that power through questionable means. We can say, okay, that's not how this market should work.
1: Okay, but you've got places like StubHub.
2: Yeah.
1: There's a lot of reputable, you know, ticket brokers online, and you can resell your tickets online.
2: You can.
1: And at least that's, you know, above the table. It's not below the table. But if you start going to private Facebook groups or encrypted messaging apps,
2: right,
1: invite-only marketplaces, I mean, this behavior that you're lamenting is going to continue.
2: So that's why I do think that saying you can only mark them up 10%, I don't think that's the smart part of it. I am okay with the law saying you can't be using bots to buy up all these tickets.
1: But at the same time,
2: that is in that Maryland law.
1: This is what capitalism is all about. It's about supply and demand. That's the bottom line.
2: Yeah, but again, capitalism gets out of wonk when there's someone that's got a lot more power than another person within the marketplace. That's where capitalism gets out of
1: balance. Isn't that in everything? Whether it's in housing, whether the type of neighborhood you want to live in, the type of car that you want to drive.
2: Go read Adam Smith's Wealth of Nations. He talks about how capitalism requires it assumes Pareto economics.
1: I still think it
2: assumes a balance of knowledge and a balance of power. When you don't have that, you don't have an optimized market. You have an unfair market.
1: I think that assumes something that never was and never will be. You will always have people in the marketplace that are more knowledgeable about the value of something.
2: So you can always get to better, though. And the problem is when it gets such an imbalance and we don't even try and go, wait a minute, this is not an equitable playing field anymore.
1: Anyway, apparently the D.C. City Council right now, at least, has the most stringent anti-scalping law on the books.
2: Tell you what, let's dig deep.
3: Working in a coal mine, going downtown, working in a coal mine.
2: So there's a website called dflock.org, and they say their job is to show people where every street camera America that's run by the company Flock is, Flock cameras. They write, automated license plate readers, ALPRs or LPRs, are AI-powered cameras that capture and analyze images of all passing vehicles, storing details like your car's location, date, and time. They also capture your car's make, model, color, and identifying features such as dents, roof racks, and bumper stickers, often turning these into searchable data points. These cameras collect data on millions of vehicles, regardless of whether the driver is suspected of a crime. These systems are marketed as indispensable tools to fight crime, but they ignore the power tools police already have to track criminals and all this.
1: Wait. Why are they focusing on my car bumper?
2: Because it might have a dent in it. And then they can use that dent to identify where your car is, and they can track and trace wherever you go. And there are more than 500
1: in the
2: DMV.
1: Even if I'm not suspected
2: of any
1: criminal activity?
2: Yeah. They just keep all this data and record it, and it's searchable.
1: When did I consent to any of this?
2: You didn't. That's the problem. So now, that's why they've created this website. Now, there are some people who are taking this too far from the Daily Signal. Some angry Virginians have taken the law into their own hands. In Suffolk, 41-year-old Jeffrey Sovereign is charged with 13 felony counts of destruction of property related to the damage of Flock cameras in 2025. Arlington County Police said a pair of cameras were spray-painted in late May. They haven't identified a suspect yet. So there are people that are going in damaging these cameras. Okay, two wrongs don't make a right. So just because they may be invading your privacy doesn't give you the right to destroy their property.
1: Oh, of course not.
2: Okay. But we do have that going on.
1: We don't advocate for vandalism.
2: But as more and more jurisdictions are expanding these street cameras, we have to ask this question. When did I consent to that? And the question is, you did not. And there was a ruling by the Supreme Court this spring that said police need to get a warrant in order to get cell phone data on suspects. If they don't get that warrant, it's an unlawful search and seizure. And in that same opinion, it suggested that same logic would apply to these cameras, that you can't use these cameras without a warrant.
1: But the Supreme Court has also ruled that the expectation of privacy in a public space is almost nil.
2: It is.
1: So, I mean,
2: but the AI power on these cameras, you're being watched, and you're being watched in D.C. and Virginia and Maryland more than just about anywhere else.
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0: 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I'm Stephen Parr with Louis R. Avalone.
1: Well, the latest IRS migration data should be a wake-up call for leftists all across our country, but
2: it's not going to be.
1: So the 10 counties, get this, the 10 counties suffering the largest net losses of taxpayers are all in California and New York.
2: Wow. The 10 counties in the United States of America that lost the largest number of taxpayers
1: are in California and New York. And that is not by accident.
2: And that's just last year.
1: That is a trend.
2: Wow.
1: And trends tell stories. And for years, you know, you've got politicians in New York and California, and they have insisted that, you know, raising taxes, increasing regulations, growing government, oh, that's just the price of progress. Well, millions of Americans in both of those states have looked at the bill for that so-called progress, and they've decided we don't want to pay it anymore.
2: Right.
1: And they're leaving. And it's not just about the people leaving. They're taking their wealth with them. You know, the entrepreneurs, retirees, skilled workers, families, they're taking their tax dollars. They're taking their talents. They're taking their investments. They're taking their dreams. I mean, every moving truck headed out of Los Angeles or Manhattan represents more than just furniture.
2: Yeah.
1: It's lost opportunity.
2: It's future.
1: And meanwhile, you've got states like Florida and Texas.
2: Right.
1: And increasingly Louisiana that are competing by making themselves more attractive places to live, to work, to invest.
2: Yeah, the places that they're growing the fastest in the United States, you've got Idaho, which has done a pretty good job of attracting people from Washington, Oregon, and Colorado, Northern California. Idaho's been growing really rapidly. Utah's doing well. But all the rest of the growth really is going on in the South. Texas, Florida, Tennessee, North Carolina. As you mentioned, Louisiana started to turn some of its brain drain around after it got rid of its Democrat governor and elected a Republican one.
1: Well, and back in New York, if we go back to New York State, in New York City, actually, 26%, more than 26% of New York City residents were considering leaving the city if Democrat, socialist Democrat, communist Zohran Mamdani won the mayoral race. And that was in October. So, I mean, folks knew what was ahead. And I think what we're seeing, I mean, the predictions were not, I don't think they were overblown. Certainly not in New York City.
2: Well, again, you talk about the people that are moving. It's not just that they're moving furniture, but they move their business. They take their ideas. They take their family with them, right? And they also take their taxpayer dollars with them. So if you are a government in New York and you're dependent upon income tax and you've got upper middle class and millionaires and billionaires leaving, the effect on your tax base is even larger than just the number of people that are leaving.
1: Well, and you can't just keep treating, you know, us hardworking citizens as, you know, inexhaustible sources of tax revenue.
2: Right.
1: I mean, and just treating us as if we're just going to continue to stay in whatever conditions that, however, you know, restrictive conditions that you continue to put upon us, raising our taxes, increasing regulation, making a less business-friendly environment.
2: Yeah.
1: A lot of folks are just like, you know what, we've got other choices, and they move.
2: Look, Democrats, your theory of what government should do and how it should do it is wrong. And the evidence that it's wrong is that the people living underneath your governments are leaving. You need to learn this lesson quick. Let's get to a say what.
3: What you say?
4: What you talking about, Willis?
2: So this week, the Secretary of State, Marco Rubio, gave one of the best rebukes of communism I've ever heard. And by the way, last week, Donald Trump, maybe it was this week, said Marco Rubio will probably go down as the best Secretary of State in American history. And that is becoming harder and harder to argue with. I like the evidence that he is an outstanding Secretary of State.
1: I think he's an outstanding Secretary of State, but I also think what he brings to it is the personal experience, you know, of, you know, being Cuban, in terms of
2: his family was from Cuba,
1: knowing the atrocities, knowing the hunger,
2: right?
1: What communism can do to the human spirit.
2: I mean, he grew up in the Cuban exile community in Florida. I mean, that's where he grew up, and his parents obviously from Cuba. So he understands
1: freedom. Yeah. He understands the rights and the freedoms that many Americans just take for granted.
2: Well, he was speaking at a conference about the resurgence of political terrorism, which is something we've seen plenty of in America over the past decade, especially over the past 3 years. But listen to his rebuke of communism. I think it's right on the mark. Take a listen.
5: One of the criticisms you sometimes hear of communism, for example, is that it sounds good in theory, but it never works in practice. That's actually not true. Communism does not sound good in theory. The world it envisions for all of us is small, flat, gray, leveled of all exception, drained of all that is good and noble in the human soul. The world it envisions is a world without courage, a world without creativity or ambition, a world without heroes or glory or great causes to strive towards, without a world without miracles, without myths, without men who rise above the rest to do incredible and extraordinary things. And the world communism envisions is a world without God. For these architects of revolutionary violence, the towering achievement of our civilization, for them, it's an unbearable humiliation, a reminder of what they cannot do, and a reminder of what they cannot be. So they choose instead to destroy. They attack by...
2: Okay. I think he's absolutely right on this. Communism does not sound good on paper. I think he's right on that. The central tenet of communism, from each according to their ability, that's half of it. So half of the central tenet of communism is you have to work to the utmost of your ability every single day, all the time. And not just you, but everybody has to give according to your ability. You have to give as much as you possibly can every single day, all the time. And in return, to each according to their need. So all you get in return for all of your work is the bare minimum you need to survive. That's in the central tenet of communism. That doesn't sound good on paper to anybody.
1: No, not whatsoever. And look, the 20th century provides abundant evidence of how failed of a policy communism is. And I think what Secretary Rubio is really talking about is that it's kind of it's a communist creep, or mm-hmm. Anytime you let it in,
2: right?
1: And if you let it in, it tends to grow and get stronger, and it tends to basically take over.
2: It's just like cancer,
1: the weeds taking over the garden.
2: Yeah.
1: And that is what I heard in his comments, and I think he had some earlier comments to this speech where he was talking about that.
2: And he also said you lose creativity. Everything's flat and dull and gray. Look, Russia used to have great writers, great artists, great composers, Tchaikovsky, right? But they were in the 1800s. Russia led the arts around the world in the 1800s. Then the communists took over in the early 1900s, and they couldn't even make buildings that were vaguely attractive anymore. All the buildings in Soviet Russia started to look like the Obama Presidential Library, ugly and gray.
1: Well, when the government owns everything, individual initiative just disappears.
2: And if you're having to work all the time to the very utmost of your ability, and all you get in return is the bare minimum to survive, you simply don't have time for creativity or beauty or, frankly, joy.
1: That's why you want to move to the United States.
2: Rubio's right. Communism doesn't even look good on paper.
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12: Hello, ladies. Look at your man. Now look at me. Now look at your man. Wait, he's not a man anymore. He's a man identifying as a woman. Now look at me. Back to him. I mean, her. She's a man again. Confused? Me too. Ladies, you want a man who stands up for what matters in this country. Be a man and listen to American Ground Radio. Ladies, look at me. You're welcome. Now he's a man again who listens to the truth at American Ground Radio.

0: 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Stephen Paul with Louis Sar Abalone.
1: You know, we talk about sanctuary cities and states refusing to enforce immigration law.
0: Yeah.
1: But, you know, that's only half the story, because I think a lot of these state governments, these cities, are looking the other way when private companies are also complicit in terms of not enforcing our
0: immigration laws.
1: Immigration laws.
0: Yeah.
1: So the Department of Homeland Security is investigating, and the Department of Transportation, they're jointly investigating, at least 75 commercial driver's licensing schools. You know, those are like they're the big rig.
0: The big rig truck driver
1: where
0: schools.
1: They're training folks to drive
0: 18-wheelers. Right.
1: They're investigating 75 of these companies that are suspected of fraudulently helping non-citizens obtain their commercial driver's licenses.
0: Right.
1: Now, if these allegations prove true, I mean, this isn't just paperwork that's gone wrong. It truly is a betrayal of public trust. Because think about what's at stake here. You've got an 80,000-pound tractor trailer.
0: Yeah.
1: It's not a toy, obviously. It's one of the most dangerous pieces of equipment on the American highway.
0: Yeah, I mean, it's traveling at 70 miles an hour.
1: And went
0: 75 in some places.
1: And I say it's one of the most dangerous pieces of equipment on America's highways. That's when it is operated by someone who isn't properly trained or licensed or qualified.
0: I mean, it's still potentially dangerous even when it's operated by somebody who's got lots of experience. And
1: true.
0: I mean, it is still, you're still looking at a massive piece of equipment traveling at a massive rate of speed, and anything that gets hit in front of it is going to crumple like aluminum foil.
1: No, I get that, but there are a lot of, you know, truck drivers listening right now that are very good at
0: Absolutely.
1: What they do. They're expert, they're professional.
0: And we need all of them to be that good.
1: You know, and they read English, you know, generally proficiently
0: but
1: enough.
0: That should be a bare minimum.
1: You know, to know that if they're going the wrong way down the highway, for example.
0: Or what the speed limit is.
1: So anyway, I think this is, you know, I think this is a good thing that we're investigating this, again, bringing to bear the rule of law in this country.
0: But there's so many states that have been complicit in allowing people who can't see or read English, to get out on the highways. That's where the real problem comes. These companies wouldn't be making a profit off of basically functionally illiterate people unless the states were letting it happen.
1: Well, they're letting them happen, but again, many of these companies are also located in red states that you would be otherwise very anti,
0: illegal immigration or having illiterate people driving trucks. Tell you what, let's get to a game.
2: Playing with the Queen of Hearts. Shall we play a game?
0: So we talked earlier this week about CNBC's report on the worst places to live. We talked about how their methodology was all messed up and all that. But in that same report, they also put out a list of the states that have the highest cost of doing business.
1: Okay.
0: So which states have the highest cost of doing business according to CNBC?
1: The states with the highest cost of doing business.
0: Yeah.
1: New York State.
0: Number 10. New York.
1: Number 10.
0: Yeah.
1: California.
0: Number 5. California.
1: Hawaii.
0: Number 1. Hawaii.
1: Okay. How about Illinois?
0: Illinois, not in the top 10.
1: Minnesota.
0: Minnesota, not in the top 10.
1: Massachusetts.
0: Number 2. Up in Boston.
1: Vermont.
0: Vermont. No, not in the top 10.
1: Connecticut.
0: Connecticut. That's a good guess, but not in the top 10. I would have thought they would have been in the top 10.
1: Let's see here. New Jersey.
0: New Jersey. Not in the top 10.
1: Not in the top 10.
0: Just outside.
1: Okay. Virginia.
0: Virginia. No, not in the top 10.
1: Man, I am striking out really
0: You
1: badly
0: were on
1: here.
0: A roll, and then...
1: How
0: and then,
1: about Maryland?
0: Maryland. Number 7. Okay. 7th most expensive for doing business.
1: Delaware.
0: Delaware, number 9, which is ironic because Delaware makes most of its money off of corporations just filing
1: right?
0: their incorporation papers there.
1: I'm out.
0: You're out?
1: Yeah.
0: You've done pretty well. So number one, Hawaii. Number two, Massachusetts. Three is Alaska. Four is Washington. Five, California. Six, Rhode Island. Seven, Maryland. Eight, Oregon. Nine, Delaware. 10, New York. So you have nine blue states and one red state. But the one red state is Alaska, which is pretty darn far away.
1: Okay.
0: Which states, according to CNBC, have the lowest cost of doing business?
1: The lowest cost of doing business.
0: Yeah.
1: Texas.
0: Number five.
1: Florida.
0: Not in the top 10.
1: Tennessee.
0: Number nine.
1: Let's see here. Arizona.
0: Arizona, not in the top 10.
1: Lowest cost of doing business.
0: Yeah.
1: Oklahoma.
0: Number three.
1: Arkansas.
0: Arkansas. I thought it was on there. Nope, not on there.
1: Alabama.
0: Alabama, not on there.
1: Georgia.
0: Georgia, no.
1: Tennessee.
0: You already said Tennessee, but yes.
1: Okay. You know what? We're running out of time.
0: Okay.
1: I'm striking out all over the place. I'm not noticing a pattern.
0: It was kind of hit or miss. So you had number one, Ohio. Number two, Indiana. Number three, Oklahoma. Four, Michigan. Five, Texas. Six, Missouri. Seven, Louisiana. Eight, Iowa. Nine, Tennessee. 10, Kentucky. So you have eight red states, two purple states, no blue states. Now, as we talked about earlier this week, CNBC's polling skews left, and part of that's because of their left-leaning methodology. They like shoving woke criteria into their standings. And even they have to admit that all of the most expensive places to do business are blue states, and all of the least expensive places to do business are either red states or purple states.
1: And yet people keep reelecting these folks in these blue states.
0: Even when CNBC is saying this, leftist CNBC is saying, hey, the red states are doing something the blue states don't know what to do. Maybe we should take that seriously. We'll be back.
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12: 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Look up in the sky. It's a bird. It's a weather balloon from China.
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0: 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I'm Steve Parr with Louis R. Abalone.
1: There is no way this guy is Italian. I'm just telling you.
2: I'm not Italian.
1: This, no, not you. Not you. This pizza restaurant owner in Memphis.
2: Oh, that guy. Okay.
1: Refusing to serve members of the Tennessee National Guard because he disagrees with a government policy. That is not... That is so un-American. And then he goes on to say in this story that, oh, he loves this country and that, you know, his family came here from Italy and baloney. Maybe your family did come here from Italy, but you are not a patriot. Those guardsmen, let me get something straight. Those guardsmen didn't walk into that restaurant demanding a political debate. They weren't there to campaign. They weren't there to argue. All they wanted was a meal. And if you believe that, you know, the task force is called Memphis Safe Task Force.
2: Yeah, and by the way, the murder rate in Memphis has dropped since the National Guard arrived there. So this pizza place, I guess the guy just wants more dead people?
1: I don't know. Well, no, he claims, oh, we all want a safer community.
2: Do we?
1: Do we,
2: But we don't want to do anything about it.
1: I mean,
2: you say you want a safer community. And by the way, do you know who most of the murder victims in Memphis are? Black men. Black men. That's most of the murder victims in the city of Memphis are black men.
1: But if you
2: and
1: think,
2: so if we're cutting down on the murder of people in Memphis, that means we're cutting down on the murder of black men. Don't you care about young black men in Memphis? How many young black men are alive right now today because the National Guard was in that town?
1: No, that's a great point. And look, if you don't like the fact you've got National Guards troops, you know, in your state, I mean, they're Tennessee National Guardsmen. I don't know what the problem is there. But if you don't like that, write an editorial. Hold a press conference. Protest peacefully. That's America. Now, some folks may say, well, by refusing to serve those guardsmen, that's protesting peacefully. You know what?
2: No, that's dividing.
1: That's misdirected political theater.
2: Yeah, that is.
1: That's a cowardly way. I mean, these men and women guarding your city, they come in, they just want a slice of pizza.
2: Yeah.
1: And they got to get all this guff from you.
3: 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We are the answer. 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
4: Breaking news this hour from Town Hall. I'm Mary Rose. The U.S. military says it has launched new airstrikes against Iran to swiftly punish the country's Revolutionary Guard for an attack in Jordan that killed two American service members, left one more missing and four requiring hospitalization. U.S. Central Command said Saturday the strikes were designed to further degrade Iran's ability to restrict the traffic of oil tankers through the Strait of Hormuz. More from Bob Agnew.
5: Two U.S. service members were killed, one still missing after an attack on a base in Jordan. Iran's supreme leader warns of what he calls unforgettable lessons if the U.S. continues its attacks, and Tehran says it has suspended its commitment to the interim deal signed with the U.S. The intensifying exchange of fire in recent days has hit infrastructure and affected civilians in some cases. The U.S. and Iran have blown past their red lines as they lurch back toward all-out war, and the conflict over the Strait of Hormuz is again impacting global oil prices. Bob Agner reporting.
4: Homeland Security officials say election security remains a top priority for the Trump administration.
6: Homeland Security Secretary Mark Wayne Mullen says the administration will aggressively pursue voter fraud cases following President Trump's address to the nation. During the speech, the president cited DHS findings showing more than 270,000 non-citizens are registered on voter rolls and raised concerns about vulnerabilities in electronic voting and ballot counting systems. The administration says those vulnerabilities pose a major cyber threat and an election security nightmare. Willie Nelson, The White House.
4: Hazardous wildfire smoke is impacting over a dozen states. Air quality alerts span from the upper Midwest and Great Lakes to New England and south through the Northeast and Mid-Atlantic. Over 900 wildfires are burning across Canada, sending smoke into the Northeast and Mid-Atlantic. More at townhall.com.
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12: 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It's Kevin McCullough, Monday through Friday, on That Kevin Show. And now, from the Connors and Sullivan Broadcast Studios, the man who is not what he wants to be, but is way grateful that he's not who he used to be, here's
1: Kevin McCullough. Glad to have you with us. So grateful to be telling you about, in this season, the incredible work of my very good friends at Bible League International. Bible League, if you're new to That Kevin Show, if you're new to us being on in your area, this is a group I've partnered with for a long, long time, just out of New York City. But they are actually located in Chicago. And even back when I was a student at Moody Bible Institute 185 years ago, they were doing great things. And we as students knew about what they were doing. And a lot of our guys wanted to go work with them to get Bibles into people's hands around the globe. That's what they focused on doing. That's what they've done for 88 plus years.
16: and faithful to that call ever since. Michael Woolworth is back with us. And Michael, as we kick off another hour here, I'm reminded that we are instructed that people will not know about the good news of the gospel if they do not hear the good news of the gospel. They will not know about the amazing gift that Jesus has for them if we don't speak, if we don't help them have access to that message. And nothing is more plain about the good news of Jesus than the text of Scripture itself. That's how we know that it is a genuine thing, because this is Jesus's words and revelation, and the best way we have of knowing him personally through his thoughts and words. And so this is what the Bible has been crafted by. This is what we seek to put into the hand of every person who is curious about Christianity, but beyond that, who wants to deepen their own development and faith as they grow older and become discipled. So the Bible plays a critical role in the life of every person that claims to be a believer in Jesus. And that's one of the reasons, friend, those of you listening and watching, that's one of the reasons why we at That Kevin Show have said this is not only worth mentioning, it's worth highlighting, it's worth helping with, it's worth doing everything we can to multiply those Bibles into the hands of people around the world. And Michael Woolworth from Bible League, there's lots of reasons why people don't have Bibles. What are some of the most common ones?
17: Well, Kevin, you've been a great friend of Bible League, inviting your listening family to be a part of what God is doing. So thanks for that. And I wish I had the math. That's always my regret when you and I get together, is I don't have the actual math. But I know it's probably a million believers who had no hope of a Bible, right? They're grateful to be a part of the family of God. You know, growing as believers, as they sit under the godly preaching of, God's word from preachers and, in the bush of Africa, maybe in a big bustling city like Beijing. But how much better when you can open up your own Bible, right, and read about the God who loves you, right, to understand his will for your life. And so that's what this listening family has done, and Kevin is kind of the host that calls them to live out who they are in Jesus. We thank you for that. We have an ambitious goal to bless just north of 10,000 waiting believers that we know by name at Bible League, and that really should be comfort to you listeners as we come and we share stories today. 50 Bibles needed here, 1,000 over here, 500 over here, right? That God's at work in his world through ministries like Bible League. We're certainly not the biggest, we haven't been doing it the longest, but we have had the blessing of God's favor to again bring that joy that so many of us get to experience, right? How deep, how wide, how long, how high is the love of Christ, right? We've been able to experience that in our own lives, and you're doing that when you provide a Bible to believers even half a world away. Yeah, Kevin, the question is, in this age of technology, why do so many Christians go without a Bible? We can tell you in the regions where we serve of Asia, Africa, the Middle East, and Latin America, that on average, 9 of 10 new believers go without a Bible. And, that ought to draw your mind maybe to the text in Psalm 119, where, the psalmist says, look, cherish God's word. Hide it in your heart, right? How do you do that if you've never held it in your hands? And so, the reasons for this, corrupt governments, communist China, the government there wants to be everything to its people. They do everything they can to prevent the spread of the gospel. Places like the Middle East, where majority religions really rule the day, right? You and I are excited about church growth, right? There are forces at work in places like the Middle East where they don't share in that excitement, right? There is remoteness where people don't live near a Christian bookstore or a discount retailer or in a place where Amazon.com will drop a box of Bibles into their village. There's poverty, right? If you make $2 a day, U.S. dollars, $2 a day, you can't afford a Bible. So for those and other reasons, a physical Bible is still the answer. People do have access to cell phone technology, but not necessarily the smartphone technology. So again, a physical Bible is still the answer. And again, we can provide it at Bible League for the princely sum of only $5 a Bible. And so, Kevin, that's why we've joined together. We're not here merely to share interesting stories or to fill some time. It really is to put Bibles into the empty waiting hands of, again, believers that we know by name at Bible League all over the world.
16: And these are people that that if you were to talk to them about the problems that they face, whether it's government corruption or the banning of you know, religious expression or whatever animosity might be towards Christianity or towards the scriptures themselves, that you won't find them asking for those circumstances to be changed. They probably would like them to be. They would probably love to have an ecumenical environment where they can read their Bible and practice their faith alongside other people doing their thing. But that's not what they ask for. They ask for scripture so that they can, number one, gird up their own heart with truth and encouragement and be able to face the stuff that they face, but then to also be ready to answer the questions that people around them have about why they live the way they do. Yeah. And as we talk about in our How Do We Live segment all the time, if we're not about making disciples that make disciples that make disciples, we've missed the purpose of the gospel. We've missed the purpose of Jesus coming. Our goal isn't to hoard eternity, it's to give it away. It's to say, come and go with us. Know Jesus, know the peace that he brings, know the love that he brings to your life in ways that you will not find matched in any other world religion or faith. My son has been studying a little bit global religions through some classes in school, and he talks to me regularly about, you know, how different, how unique the Christian faith is. It stands apart in the hope that it brings to people. Well, in order to continue to offer that, to duplicate that, to make disciples who make disciples, you got to have something for them to grow with. And scripture is the foundation. It's the seed, it's the watering, it's the fertilization, it's the sunshine, it's everything you need to grow faith, the Christian faith inside someone's life. And so when these people are asking for it, they're doing it in remarkable ways. 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

0: It's that part of the broadcast on this Friday edition where we ask the big question, how do we live? How do we live in a culture that despises God, really has no use for his word, doesn't seem to understand us much either? I argue that our mission doesn't change. There's some real practicality to the Christian faith in that regard. It does not matter what's going on out there. It matters what's going on inside of us and how we're responding to God's leading. We're so grateful to have been doing this series with Craig Yergo of the Christ Church at Grove Farm, just outside Pittsburgh. And Craig, we've been talking about kind of an in-the-box kind of Bible school type of topic. People that go to Bible college talk about the priesthood of the believer, and they have these theological discussions about what it means and so forth. But we've really been unpacking it from an everyday sense this week. And we turn today to 1 Peter 3. What do we find there?
1: Yeah, you know, first of all, just to, if you're catching on today for the first time, we've been talking about this royal priesthood, as Kevin mentioned, and how we live this out among our neighbors and all the world, really. And it's about speaking truth and grace when God opens doors. It's loving like our high priest. And I think today, Kevin, we get to really what the engine of all this is, you know, what gives us the confidence to actually live this way. Because what is it, optimism about the present age? Is it because of our secular leadership?

0: if we have confidence or whatever trends are. No. Our hope is rooted in, this is important, the risen Jesus Christ.
1: Yeah.
0: So here we are, 1 Peter 3:15. We're a hopeful people. That's what we want to talk about today. 1 Peter 3:15 reads this way: in your hearts, revere Christ as Lord. Always be prepared to give an answer to everyone who asks you to give you the reason for the hope you have, but do this with gentleness and respect. So I think the premise here, Kevin, as we talk about being priests again, is that people will be drawn by hope. That's what strikes me in this passage as I looked at it. And like, man, be prepared to give an answer to everyone, not about what you believe. Right? It's like because of the hope you have, And it's like the hope that we live with that kind of exudes from our very presence, the way we walk and live. That even precedes our explanation. It even precedes, there's a hopeful countenance to God's people, and hope really, I think, is a thing that sustains the whole shebang, the whole thing. And that hope here we see begins with the lordship of Jesus. It's like there's a worship here, right? And revere Christ as Lord in your hearts. Revere Christ as Lord, because Jesus is truly, if he truly is Lord, if he is the King of Kings and the Lord of Lords, if the government's on his shoulders, then no headline and no cultural war and no rejection or election, none of that can dethrone him. And so we don't hope because, you know, the odds are in our favor. We hope because Christ is King, Jesus is King, and he reigns forever.
1: Mm. I've long said, and it was my Reformed friends that helped me kind of understand this, but the purpose of the Christian life is not to become a holier than thou, though sometimes people have turned it into that. That kind of runs against what we've been talking about all week, actually. Truth without love is brutal to people. But also love without truth, there's this lack of balance of understanding.
0: Yeah.
1: Of yes. God's standards. But my Reformed friends have helped me understand that with Jesus in our life and in our heart, each day is the establishment of his kingdom. Each day is the advancing of his truth. Each day is another opportunity to say, thank you, Lord, for dying for me. Thank you for giving your life. Thank you for sacrificing everything that you did so that I could just have the mere chance to have a relationship with you. And if we are not moved by the depth of what was accomplished for that to occur, then we really don't understand the hope that we have, because the penalty that we were slated to pay is so harsh. It is so unforgiving, literally. Had it been left up to us, and the fact that he stepped in and became our rescue and did just that should infuse us on a daily basis to say, how can I, with this gratitude, bring this hope to every person I come into contact with so that they know it too?
0: Yeah, and I, you know, Kevin, I'm sure that some people are like, man, do I just need to slip on a pair of rose-colored glasses then? Is that what you're saying? And it's way deeper than that. So, like, look at Philippians 2 briefly. Okay. I'll read just a couple more verses if you can bear with me. Do everything without grumbling or arguing so that you, this is Philippians 2 beginning 14. Do everything without grumbling or arguing so that you may become blameless and pure children of God without fault in a warped and crooked generation. How about that? Then you will shine among them, even them, like stars in the sky. So again, the context is God's always talking to people who are living in opposition. Right. And we're in a world where people are so anxious today, and people are raging about lots of things, and people are complaining, and people are afraid. And in the context of a historical Christianity that looks much like the same thing, where people are warped and crooked, God calls his nation a priest. The people who are in Christ, who have the Spirit of God alive and active in them, he calls us to live with a confidence that reflects, and this is it's a citizenship in another kingdom. And because we have citizenship in another kingdom, it's more than rose-colored glasses. It's a reality. And it's as real as the chair you're sitting on. It's as real as the table that your book is on right now. And because of that, like, there's a patience. Even in this present age, there is an enduring that we are strengthened through. There is even a joy.
1: Yeah.
0: And it gives us ultimately the ability to speak with a gentleness and a respect, because we have a hope that there's a God who's bigger than all of this.
1: That's the only hope worth holding on to be honest. You can try to cling to your bank account. You can try to have all kinds of sense of civic duty and responsibility and I'm not saying you should have a bad bank account, and I'm not saying that you should shirk civic duty and be a good community member, but that's not where the hope is. The hope is in the same source that took me as a wretched sinner and made me clean and made me whole and made me acceptable to a father that I would not have been. And now I get to have the great, great, great chance, high honor to tell other people about that on a daily basis. And I think that when we truly understand what we've been saved from, that hope grows bigger. The joy grows brighter. We have every reason to be more grateful, and deeper in that gratitude. And that is consistent with everything we've been saying this week.
0: Yeah, could I just say this too? You know, when you talk about it, speaking it every day, we've been you know, elaborating on that all week. And I know there are those among us who say, "What if I don't know enough? You know, what if all the objections or the rhetoric that comes at me, I don't know how to answer those. I don't know how to explain that." You're not called to answer those things. What the scripture says is, be prepared to explain your hope. Mm-hmm. You know, tell how Christ has ministered to your heart. Tell what God has saved you from. And that's ultimately the story that we're to tell. Yeah. That we've discovered a Savior who's forgiven us and given us life and given us a peace and a joy despite all the stuff in the world. And that we have a hope that he's going to reign forever and ever, and that we'll live in his kingdom. Both now and in the world to come.
1: Well, and in the midst of crises that may drive other people mad or just break them down, why don't we? You know, the secret of the hope that is within. I mean, there's an implication in even that says, if Jesus is part of our life, if the Holy Spirit is indwelling, then we should be facing some of those difficulties differently, loss of loved ones, big tragedies, because it's our job to show people that this isn't all there is. This is not all there is. What we see here is not that, and that is one of the greatest hopes of all. All right, Craig, what a great week. Thank you for getting up and being with us, and I always appreciate the shepherds that do this. If people are in the Pittsburgh area this weekend by chance, maybe they're even traveling and want to drop in, what are you teaching on this Sunday, and how can people get there?
0: We'd love to see anyone who'd want to come and visit us at Christ Church at Grove Farm. You can look us up at ccgf.org. And this weekend, we're in a series in Exodus, actually, and we're talking about living life together as God's people. And we're going to be looking at Exodus 32 and even a little bit of 33 and 34. That's the golden calf episode. And we're going to be looking at, like, how what you put at the center of your life dictates your life.
1: That's true.
0: So
1: that's really true. All right. 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Greg, please come back. We're going to look forward to spending more weeks with you in the future, but we appreciate this one.
0: I'll look forward to it. Thank you, Kevin.
1: You got it. Kevin McCullough, big Friday edition still in front of us. Stay here.

0: 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We aren't just Army National Guard soldiers. 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
3: Most Americans think of Abraham Lincoln and they think of the Civil War or the Emancipation. But in 1862, he signed another hugely significant piece of legislation, the Homestead Act. It offered eligible Americans up to 160 acres of land, not as a prize for the powerful, but as an opportunity for ordinary families willing to live on it, work it, and build something lasting. Why did it matter? Because Lincoln understood that freedom was not merely the absence of tyranny. Rather, freedom required responsibility, labor, stewardship, and moral courage. A free people must be given room to build, but they also must be willing to cultivate what they have been given. That still matters today. Liberty without responsibility decays. Opportunity without character collapses. Lincoln's lesson is clear. A nation stays free when its people remain willing to work, build, and steward freedom under God.
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0: It's That Kevin Show, thatkevinshow.com. Always glad to have you with us. Always glad to be sending the glad tidings of good news to those who want it. I'm talking about Scripture. You know that I have a love for the Bible. You know that's why we talk about how do we live every day. And we look to what? Scripture to inform us as to how the how we should be living stuff goes. That's just the way it works. And I love this group of people. What they do is remarkable and amazing, and it's just truly a blessing to people that come into contact with it. Michael Woolworth is back with us. And Michael, I say that with all earnestness and sincerity. What you guys do is give a shot in the arm to people who are converted to Christianity. They've given their heart and lives to Jesus. They want to grow. They're hungry. They want to know more about what their relationship to Jesus means and how it operates and what they're supposed to be doing with it and all the rest of that. But they live in areas where Bibles are depleted. Bibles are not in fashion. Sometimes Bibles are banned. Sometimes Bibles are not allowed for economic or geographical reasons because they can't get there or they don't have the money to buy them. These are Bibles that they will not have otherwise, and yet what happens when they get one? They explode in need because they tell people about the good news that the Bible has within it, and then more people come to Jesus. So that's the thumbnail. But when you think of Bible League and the impact that you guys have had for 88 years, how do you best summarize it?
1: Well, you know, you and I are excited about church growth, right? I mean, we know that Jesus said, look, in John 4, if I be lifted up, I'll draw the nations to myself, right? How refreshing to take, you know, a little bit of a break from the headlines of the day and be reminded that God is at work in his world through his word, right? As you say, Kevin, these are people who have come to saving faith. Their hearts are full. Their hands are empty, though. They're waiting for what? The precious word of God. And listen, that's what Bible League has done for nearly 90 years. We don't drill wells. We're not asking you to send, medicine or help build shelter today. All of those have their place in the course of global ministry. But Bible League has been solely committed to what? Putting these Bibles into empty, waiting hands and seeing God at work, bringing that joy to these believers. As you say, Kevin, they often, they always learn very quickly. Jesus is not to be kept to self. He's to be shared with others. And so, it's tempting to think, okay, my $5 gift, what in the world will that accomplish in this great big world? But Kevin, so many of the stories that we've shared over the years, even in our time together today, it all started with just a Bible. Somebody able to share what's in that Bible and a gracious God willing to bring people from the grips of spiritual darkness. And Kevin, I know you and your family have personally supported these campaigns over the years. Let me say people like Miriam of the Bronx who said today, I'm in at 10 Bibles. Stephen of New York City said, Michael, Kevin, count me in. I want to be a part of this at a dozen Bibles. And that's how it gets done. It's just, caring groups of people who say, look, I love my Bible. God has truly used his word to bring me where I'm at today in my walk with the Lord. And I simply want to give that privilege to others. And again, it happens at the princely sum of only $5 a Bible. And Kevin, as you've been saying over and over again, we've got this miracle multiplier of of 12. And we can tell you at Bible League now in our 88th year of ministry that on average a Bible impacts a dozen waiting, a dozen people that are waiting to hear the hope of the gospel. And so make that gift today, whatever level that is. Kevin, I can certainly suggest levels, but it really is up to you and the Lord, right? But remember that multiplier of 12, every $5 gift will impact a dozen people today. And again, if you can find a better kingdom investment, go chase that today. But if not, will you be a part of this today?
0: Yeah. 1-800-YES-WORD, 1-800-YES-WORD, or you can give online at thatkevinshow.com and click the Bible League banner at the top of the homepage. It's super simple to find. We're literally sending Bibles everywhere that Bible League is working this year. Michael, talk to me about the country of Malawi, because this is not a place that we talk about very often.
1: Africa has the highest number of refugees, about 50 million people displaced from their countries, likely to never return, right? They end up in places like the Zalika refugee camp in Malawi, Africa. Kevin, this is a place where about 60,000 women, men, and children have been packed into a camp designed for about 10,000. It's chaos. There's overcrowding. There's poor sanitation. People get sick. They die. There's people groups that hate each other. And so, total chaos. My colleague Nick went into that village into that camp in that village. He said, this is what I found, Michael, when I visited the Zuleika refugee camp in Malawi, Africa.
2: Many of the people coming to the camp, in many cases, these are women whose husbands had been killed, were obviously coming in the most desperate of circumstances, wondering how they're going to look after their families, feed their children, and really feeling completely hopeless and homeless. But what we discovered is that many of them, through the work that we've been able to do there, are really finding hope. And some of them are saying that their sort of lifelong aspiration now is actually to stay in the camp as evangelists, which to me was remarkable.
1: Well, let me tell you what God has done there again through just ordinary listeners, people like you and me, right? Churches in that area said, look, we've got to take the hope of the gospel into this place. They worked with Bible-E. We provide Bible studies. They took these three people week by week through it. Kevin, by the grace of God, I can tell you today, 1,000 people have said yes to Jesus. One of those, Miriam, a widow with 3 children, 3, 5, and 7. She desires to raise them in the ways of the Lord. Hey, God's at work. 1,000 people to Christ in Malawi, Africa.
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0: You know when you've been struggling with a decision, but you just finally have that eye-popping moment that says you're going to decide now? 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
9: I'm as lost as everybody else. I'm still looking. I'm still searching. Hi, this is Lon Solomon, and this is what Billy Joel said at the close of his documentary, And So It Goes. You know, Billy is right. Everyone is born lost, looking and searching for something to fill the hole inside of us that only God can fill. This is why Jesus said, come to me, and I will give you rest. You will find peace for your soul. Hey, if you're still looking, look in the right place, the Lord Jesus. Not a sermon, just a thought.
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0: welcome back. It's the Friday edition. Kevin McCullough, glad to have you with us. Bethany Mandel joins us each week, usually on Fridays, and she's able to do so once again this week. Bethany, I'm excited that the president is making his case for voter integrity. I think election integrity is important, and I'm hopeful that with the speech last night, some pressure will be applied to John Thune and others to get the Save America Act passed. I want voter ID. I think it's a 90-10 issue across the board. I'm hoping that that's not something that has to linger any longer. But one of the bigger things that people are going to be focusing on, especially going into the weekend, is just what a hornet's nest his re-engagement in Iran is causing. And to the degree that there are people like really sweating, you know, is he going to cave in Pickaxe Mountain, which is a very important kind of nuclear site? But it seems like for the first time, he has the IRGC back on their heels a little bit. That's why they're getting so grouchy. That's why they're being so kind of cantankerous publicly, where they've kind of played it smooth and kind of been like, oh, we'll negotiate. And I think he's finished all that, and it's starting to take notice. What are your thoughts?
1: So it definitely seems like he's at his wit's end with Iran. I think that he's walking a really delicate tightrope. I've been reading a World War II history book, and so I'm feeling a lot of parallels right now with FDR and the lead up to World War II. Whereas he also walked a tightrope of, you know, not wanting to anger Congress and not wanting to rock the boat and lose his mandate in Congress right before the election. And I think having $6 a gallon gas would do that to Republicans coming up into the midterms. But he also recognizes that he needs to take care of this problem. And so, you know, I didn't love the memorandum of understanding, but I think that
0: I don't think any of us did. I think it was, but they couldn't even live up to that. And it was it was like weak toast. So, I mean, here we go.
1: I think it was serving a purpose to try to kick the can down the road just a little bit to see how far we could get to the midterms point. And so that's what I hope that the intention was of the very terrible memorandum of understanding, because the can can't keep getting kicked. And I think that President Trump is a unique president in recognizing that. And, you know, I think back to almost 2 years ago, exactly that pivotal moment in Butler, Pennsylvania, where God intervened. And I think that this moment is why God intervened in Butler, Pennsylvania.
0: Well, and I think I agree with all that. And I think that also, you know, he has said all along, you want to lose your power plants? You want to lose your bridges? We can do this. We don't want to do it. We don't want to hurt, you know, the average Iranian. But if the IRGC is going to continue, if the regime is going to continue to play the games, and I know that they sat there and thought, this guy isn't any different than all the other guys, and all we have to do is bait and switch him a few times, get him into a protracted waiting game, and he's just not playing the game the way everybody else did.
1: Yeah, and that's the beauty of Donald Trump, is that he's the mess around and find out president. You never know what he's going to do, and I think what he did in Venezuela showed that. The fact that the first night of this conflict, he took out, you know, the entire head of the snake in Iran, and it would be foolish and suicidal for them to underestimate what he's willing and capable of doing. But this is a suicidal, foolish regime, so I guess anything is possible.
0: Well, and I think that's where you're seeing the supposed hornet's nest that people perceive that he feels like he's in, even though he doesn't want to do it. You know, he's now following through on some of the things he said from the very beginning. We can do these things. We don't want to do these things. Don't make me do these things. And they sat there and said, you'll never do those things.
1: Right. Right. You're like, have we met? Have you seen anything that I've ever done? This is the thing I love about. And it's like, the thing that I hated about him, actually, before he became president, and why I was so apprehensive about his nomination when, you know, the first go around in 2016.
0: I remember, we were friends then.
1: He could do anything. And now in 2026, I'm like, he could do anything.
0: Yeah.
1: I feel very differently about that sentence because I know that the anything is almost always a good thing.
0: Well, and I think that some things are going to be different going forward from this point. I think he's going to, like, the blockade is working differently. They're actually shooting Iranian ships now and saying, you're done. But they're letting others get out. Like, the some of the ones that need to be done for oil purposes for Europe and for Asia, not related to Iran, they're allowing that. So I've seen the gas prices inch up a little bit, not terribly just yet. And I think, I guess my advice would be, if you really think that there's no hope of getting a negotiated settlement, Katie, bar the door, baby. Go get them. And I, you know, look, we've probably got, what, 10,000 Mossad agents in Iran somewhere tracking all these guys just in their sleep one night, crystal knocked in reverse. Just go get them. Yep. Just take out every single one of them as they sleep. And in the next, you know, the next morning, hey, how did the entire IRGC get assassinated in one night? Well, that's our secret. But that may be what it takes. I don't know that there's going to be any other option.
1: Yeah, I agree. I think that given what happened in Iraq, I think no one wants to get in the business of regime change. And I agree with that. And I support that. We don't want to break it because then we have to buy it. And that's what we had to do in Afghanistan and Iraq. But I think that it might get to that point. The difference between Iraq and Iran is the fact that the people want this. The people are waiting. And I had hoped that they would stand up and, you know, kick him while he was down. But that hasn't happened yet. I hope.
0: But if you don't have guns, and you don't have the power to do that, you can want it all day long in your heart. But if it's not there, it's not there.
1: I mean, I hope that they can start gun running. Let's bring in the Mexican cartels.
0: Where's Ollie North when you need him?
1: Exactly.
0: All right. Very bad historical reference, Kevin. Shame on me. All right. Well, no more of that. Bethany, thank you for your insights. And let's pray for a successful conclusion to this sooner than possible, sooner than later, as soon as possible, because we do want the Iranian people. We want the whole region to be at peace. And I think this would be a good first step. Anyway, thank you for being with us.
1: Thanks, Kevin.
0: You got it. Kevin McCullough coming back. We've got a lot more to get to. It's the Friday edition. Don't go anywhere.
2: Stick around for more of That Kevin next.
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9: I am Lisbeth. I am 10 years old and live in Peru with my mom and sisters. My dad died last year. We would like a Bible to read every day when we wake up. Thank you.
0: Lizbeth, in her wonderfully, almost totally pure English, but telling the story of what she and her mom are dealing with. And I know that for myself, friends, when I've had some of the darkest times of life visited upon us, it has been through the pages of Scripture that I have been most encouraged. And I have grown through those seasons, even though they have had sometimes very sad or very dark chapters. Michael Woolworth, as we round out this hour, that is the great gift that we're giving everyone. We're not machines. We don't live the same every day. We have good days. We have bad days. The Word of God, though, is there for every day, and it does give us that encouragement to keep going.
10: Well, when the phones are a little light, Kevin, you bring out the big guns in the form of 10-year-old Elizabeth, right, with that, how about that wonderful plea, right? Let me tell you about the man that reached her, Carlo, an itinerant pastor in the Andes Mountains. This young gal, Elizabeth, lives in the country of Peru. Her father died about a year ago. She mentioned that in the clip, right? Was ill, never recovered from that. That left her mother a widow with four young daughters. Elizabeth, part of the mix there at 10 years of age, right? And she's not asking for our pity today. She's singing about the God who loves us. And so that pastor has been beaten by warlocks, male witches, right, who have fiercely opposed the gospel. He's fallen 100 feet in the Andes Mountains, been robbed of everything in his possession. But again, he does all of this to the glory of God and to reach precious families like that of young Elizabeth. And so, you know, we're grateful for people like Carlo. And Kevin, we're grateful for people like Miriam of the Bronx, who said, I'm in. I want to bless people like young Elizabeth with God's word today. Stephen of New York City said, Michael, Kevin, count me in at a dozen Bibles. And so, again, what you and I are doing, Kevin, is just really drilling down different parts of the world. I love to say no passport required, no jet lag tomorrow morning, right? But to give you a glimpse into what God is doing, and all of this pointing to what our ultimate goal as we've joined together to bless just north of 10,000 waiting believers. A couple of those as we go to break here. Rohan in India, a former Hindu when he became a believer, radicalized Hindus in his village, beat him nearly to death. But more than anything, he's praying for a Bible. Luis is in Ecuador, neighboring Peru. They're one of those, again, another one of those reached by Pastor Carlo. Now, Luis is what? As a former crime boss, was part of the drug cartel down there, did some serious jail time, but he was reached by Carlo behind prison walls today. He's a free man, and he is ministering in that part of the world, praying for a Bible in the ancient Quechua language. So again, Kevin, that's why we're here. It's $5 a Bible, and the question remains, how many will you send today?
0: 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But I will just say that what you give right now will make an absolute difference, because the one thing that all of the recipients of these Bibles have in common is that they have a need in their heart to learn more about Jesus. They have a desire in their heart and mind and soul and life to be a more fully devoted follower to Him. 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And we can satisfy that need today by just going and dialing the number 1-800-YES-WORD, 1-800-YES-WORD, or go to thatkevinshow.com, thatkevinshow.com, and click the Bible League banner at the top of the page. Kevin McCullough coming right back. Don't go anywhere.
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12: News this hour from Town Hall. I'm Mary Rose. The U.S. military says it has launched new airstrikes against Iran to swiftly punish the country's Revolutionary Guard for an attack in Jordan that killed two American service members, left one more missing, and four requiring hospitalization. U.S. Central Command said Saturday the strikes were designed to further degrade Iran's ability to restrict the traffic of oil tankers through the Strait of Hormuz. A member of President Trump's cabinet says he is ready to go after voter fraud.
13: Homeland Security.